0: major fronts that have been dominating the headlines in recent days: tariffs and rare earth minerals. Trump says he has agreed to cut tariffs he'd put in place to push China on controlling fentanyl trafficking. He says Xi promised to do more when it comes to preventing fentanyl from coming into the U.S., so he agreed to these tariff reductions that bring overall tariffs on Chinese goods down significantly from 57% to 47%. And that's huge, especially when you consider that before this meeting, Trump was threatening to impose an additional 100% tariff on all Chinese goods. Now, on the opposite end of the table, Trump says Xi agreed to keep providing rare earth minerals to the rest of the world.
1: Right. So rare earth minerals, these are what's found in basically everything from phones to laptops to electric cars, anything with microprocessors needing super fast conduction, right?
0: Yeah, and China produces the vast, vast majority of these, more than 80% of the world supply. Before this meeting, China was threatening to basically choke exports of them, which would cause absolute chaos for supply chains, not just in the U.S., but across the world. So I think now countries and markets around the globe are breathing a sigh of relief.
1: You also mentioned, Jeremy, it's also worth discussing what did not happen at this meeting. What was not on the table?
0: Taiwan. Taiwan was not discussed. This is the island that China claims as its own, but the U.S. backs its security. You know, usually Xi makes sure to stress the importance of Taiwan in talks with the U.S., but China's readout from the state media of these talks made no mention of it. A couple other areas where I think there notably was not really any movement, Ukraine. Trump says the two leaders did talk about Ukraine, the war there, but it was really vague. And there was no tangible agreement on any collaborative efforts to end the war. Also, there was no agreement on the ownership of TikTok, the video sharing platform that is Chinese owned, but Trump wants to be spun out into an American business. And then finally, I really think it's worth noting, Marco, at this point, all of this, it's just words. There is no official agreement between China and the U.S. in place. Both ends, you know, appear to be saying these were productive talks, but there is not a signed deal yet.
1: Yeah, that's interesting. As I said, you've been on the ground for a week in China, Jeremy. What's been the response to these developments?
0: Well, as I mentioned, what we've gotten officially from the Chinese government is measured, to say the least, especially in comparison to Trump's comments. That said, I think economically speaking, this is a relief for the country. You know, China's economy, while massive, has been slowing recently. So for now, I think this does give some reassurance in the short term that, you know, this isn't an escalating trade war as it's appeared to be in recent weeks. That being said, this agreement's not final. It's not a comprehensive trade deal yet. And I think it's fair to say the U.S. and China are still very much rivals on the world stage.
1: Yeah. So what next? I mean, what is China watching for in the days ahead with these good words, but no formal agreement, as you say?
0: Well, I think it depends in part on where you are. You know, I was just in Shenzhen, which is one of China's most rapidly growing cities, both population-wise and economically. And there, you can really see how China right now is not just preparing for, but actualizing a kind of self-reliance. You know, exports to the U.S. and other parts of the world are such a big part of China's economy, building and putting stuff together that people in America buy. And in that sense, American tariffs are scary for China. But in Shenzhen, where I've witnessed some huge technological advancements when it comes to electric cars, self-driving cars, drones, cell phones, China is not just building things based on American technological innovations. They're purely developing their own stuff that Chinese people are buying, but also countries outside of the U.S. are buying in huge numbers. And Marco, one shining example of those innovations is BYD, the car manufacturer that's based in Shenzhen. It is fully produced in China, exported not to the U.S., but to countries around the world. It's the biggest electric vehicle maker in the world, and China wants to be doing more of that.
1: Wow. Forward into the future. So President Trump left South Korea just before a summit of Asian nations. I hear some observers saying that China is going to use that opportunity to present itself as the stable trading partner in the region. Could this be a strategic win for China?
0: Yeah, I think that's fair to say, and it goes

0: back to this idea of self-reliance and not relying on the US. You know, a number of people I've spoken to in China say there is a broader push underway by the country to bolster relationships with other countries that might be unhappy with America's tariff policy. So on the one hand, China wants and many parts of its economy need stability with the US. And this sort of one-year truce that we're seeing unfold, it brings some stability. But on the other hand, it's preparing both economically and diplomatically for a future where maybe that stability is not there.
1: The World's Jeremy Siegel speaking with us from Hong Kong. Thank you, Jeremy.
0: Thank you, Marco.
2: Police in Rio de Janeiro carried out an operation this week that killed more than 130 people, making it the deadliest crackdown on organized crime in the city's history. Authorities say the raids targeted members of the Red Command, one of Brazil's most powerful criminal groups. But the scale of the violence has stunned the country. Human rights groups are demanding an independent investigation. The World's Tibi Saizea has more.
3: In the north of Rio de Janeiro, the favelas of Peña and Alemão woke to the aftermath of a police raid that turned the street into a war zone. Dozens of bodies were found in a nearby forest and along the streets. The Song gang members were arrested. Residents say the raid was intended mainly to kill as many people as possible, some calling the operation a massacre. With no official help, residents themselves search for the missing, moving the dead through the night on improvised stretchers. By morning, they had lined dozens of bodies on the pavement of a public square. Some had been stripped down to their underwear to make them easier to recognize. One of the mothers in the scene was featured in a local report.
4: Meu filho se entregou, mandou a mensagem, mandou a localização. Eu estou me entregando. Me mataram, arrancaram.
3: She says her son sent her a text saying he had tried to surrender, but he was still handcuffed and shot in the head. Now, as the gunfire fades, residents are trying to return to daily life.
5: Então, pós-guerra, né, o cenário, e a gente está aqui agora, catando corpos, lavando sangue das ruas.
3: It's the aftermath of a war, Raul Santiago, a resident of one of the favelas, told me. The death toll stands at more than 130 people, including four police officers. The raid involved 2,500 officers sent to capture leaders of the Comando Vermelho, or Red Command. That's a criminal organization born in Rio's prisons in the late 1970s that now controls territory across Brazil, including in the Amazon. Rio's governor, Claudio Castro, a member of the right-wing party, defended the raid as a hard blow against crime.
6: Porque a população quer uma solução pro dia a dia. A população quer na vida como ela é.
3: People want safety in their daily lives, he said during a press conference after the raid. He rejected accusations of excessive force and called the operation a victory. But researchers who track violence in Rio say there is no victory in a slaughter. Here is security expert Robert Muga with the Igarapé Institute in Brazil.
7: Rio de Janeiro has raids like this all the time. It has had raids like this going back decades. And we've seen casualties often in single or double digits, but we've never seen anything quite like this. This was the deadliest day of police action, and certainly in Rio, but possibly in Brazil in its history.
3: Muga says this time, police sealed off escape routes into the forest, which may have led to the unusually high death toll.
7: We didn't only see armored vehicles and heavily armed special forces, military forces, confronting extremely well-armed gang members. We also saw hijacked buses, weaponized drones, and of course, we saw a city that was paralyzed by this disruption.
3: Ignacio Cano, who studies police violence at the State University of Rio de Janeiro, says politics also played a role.
8: Next year is an electoral year in Rio de Janeiro, and I think the government wanted to make a statement because they know that public security is going to be one of the main topics, and the government wanted to show itself as very, very tough on crime.
3: Rio's police are considered amongst the most violent in the world. Cano says accountability is almost non-existent.
8: We have done several pieces of research and we found extremely few cases of sentences against police officers, even when there were, for example, forensic evidence that clearly contradicted the police version.
3: Rio's governor, Claudio Castro, has expressed condolences only for the four police officers killed, describing them as, quote, the true victims. He referred to the more than 100 dead suspects as narco-terrorists.
8: The governor here talks about narco-terrorists, which is the same term being used by the Trump administration, killing people in boats in Venezuela and Colombia to try to justify what are really summary executions.
3: Many experts say that this language erases basic human rights and frames Brazil's poorest residents as enemies in a war. And for the mothers who lost their sons, that rhetoric feels like salt in the wound.
9: Assassino! Assassino!
3: Yesterday at a protest, they called the governor a murderer and demanded his resignation. A woman who lost her son in this week's raid said every time an election approaches, it's a strategy to attack their communities, to spread terror, and then use that to campaign. Community activist Raul Santiago says the country can't afford to normalize this kind of violence.
10: O que aconteceu hoje não pode se repetir nunca mais. Tem que ter um acordo da sociedade, tem que ter um
3: movimento.
10: Because,
3: he says, there is no success in an operation where more than 100 people are brutally executed. For the world, I'm TV Isaiah.

0: Baseball fans have had lots to talk about this week with an epic World Series underway, an international World Series, I might add, because it's Toronto against LA. Just ahead, how politics and national pride are supercharging Canadian baseball fans. 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

0: This is The World. I'm Marco Werman. If you weren't already a fan of baseball, this is the World Series to become one. These Dodgers-Blue Jays games have been spectacular. Game 3 was an 18-inning battle in Los Angeles that ended like this.
1: Freeman sends a fly ball to center field. Varsho's going back before the clock strikes midnight. Freddie Freeman has ended it. It's a repeat hero with the last word and a Game 3 classic.
0: Yeah, you can feel the excitement. It was the Dodgers with that win after more than 6 hours of baseball. But Toronto came back and now leads the series 3-2. Of course, the series is not just about the number of hits, runs, and outs. It's being played at a moment of high political drama between the U.S. and Canada. Leanne Goodman is an editor of The Conversation. She joins us from Toronto. You're a Blue Jays fan, Leanne. Let's put that out there first. So how are you feeling about the series at this point?
2: You know, I'm pretty anxious because it's a state of Toronto sports fandom to be constantly fearful that they're going to collapse.
0: I mean, there have been some spectacular games. Baseball fans are getting wowed by just how great this World Series is. Here's one moment among many that stands out. Blue Jays are at Dodger Stadium. Fans are just getting seated when the first pitch is thrown.
1: Going game five with a fastball that's hit in the air to deep left field. Call to the track. It's a run on the first pitch of game five.
0: First pitch, home run.
1: Now Vlad Jr. hooks a ball down the
0: then
1: left
0: third
1: field
0: pitch,
1: line.
0: Home run.
1: To start game five. Three pitches in, 2-0 Toronto.
0: What was your reaction when the Blue Jays took that lead 2-0 in the first three pitches of that game?
2: To be honest, I kind of felt sorry for their pitcher. I mean, I was delighted, but you really feel for the pitcher in those situations, right? The pressure on them. And the game can, you know, win or lose based on their performance. So my first reaction was, oh, this poor pitcher. But of course, I was delighted. You know, two homers in the first three pitches.
0: Yeah.
2: It was great. And that's kind of part of the Blue Jay folklore is how they hit these huge homers at very critical moments that change the course of the series.
0: So I want to put the baseball talk on pause for a moment because this is all happening at a time of great political tension between the Trump White House and Canada. How has that manifested itself in this World Series?
2: You know, there's not been a news story on it, but I know at the very beginning of the series, they kicked somebody out of the stadium for wearing a Canada is not for sale cap. So I suspect they've told the players not to touch that. But I can tell you in my own circle and friends across the country, it feels special this year. It feels like it's something different because of all the tensions right now. We really feel like a real sense of national unity and we're really rallying around the Jays. And I think it's particularly due to the, you know, the Trump situation. And we feel a bit beat up by the Americans right now. So this seems like a bit of a revenge fantasy, even though most of the players are Americans.
0: Yeah, well, that's interesting. That's the makeup of the team. But what about Toronto fans? I mean, are they also taking this wider geopolitical headline on board as they root for the Blue Jays?
2: Yeah, absolutely. People really feel like this is something that's an important moment for Canada, particularly right now. I mean, Toronto fans are pretty diehard on the Jays, but what is interesting to me is it's been a real noticeable marketing tactic to promote them as being a unifying force for Canada. So you've got fans in Vancouver who would ordinarily be cheering for the Mariners. It's become a real, in Quebec, where the majority are Francophones, it's become a real rallying cry in Canada. The whole country is behind them for sure.
0: So do we know how some of the American players on the Blue Jays feel about kind of being the proxy for Canadian frustration, shall we say?
2: You know, they don't go into the politics, but I will say that especially Schneider, the manager of the team, and a couple of the other Jays have really gone on in at great length about how they love playing for an entire country, how special it is for them. They just don't touch Trump or politics, which I think is probably by design.
0: So it sounds like there's more on the line for Toronto than just winning the series. Like, aside from baseball bragging rights, what else would victory at the World Series mean?
2: For Toronto in particular, there's a lot of anxiety. We never quite believe we're going to win. And I think this win, I think it's giving Toronto sports fans a bit of, you know, confidence, a bit of an understanding that we can compete against the best and that our teams are world class. And it's just a reminder that we're competitors. We're in the game.
0: That's amazing. So this year, what does it mean to be a Blue Jays fan for you?
2: You know, it's been great for me because I was at the Joe Carter game in 93 when they won the World Series, and I was pregnant with my son, who now lives overseas and has watched every Jays game this season and is now just happens to be in Canada renewing his visa. And is so he and I are watching all the games together. So that's been fantastic, a really lovely mother-son bonding experience. Nice. Yeah, it's been great. Like, he was in my womb when Joe Carter hit that home run.
0: The circuit is complete.
2: Honestly, I'm, like any other Toronto sports fan, constantly in a state of high anxiety. Like, when they're pitch, I can barely watch. So my son has to sort of talk me off the ledge and remind me of 93,
0: the last time the Toronto Blue Jays won the World Series. That was Leanne Goodman, a Toronto-based editor at The Conversation and a major Jays fan. Her team plays the Dodgers again tomorrow night in Toronto. The Jays lead the series 3-2.
3: Radio Free Asia will begin shutting down its news operations tomorrow. It is one of four federally funded international broadcasters that the Trump administration wants to dismantle.
0: RFA has been around since 1996. Its core mission, to provide independent news and information across Asia in different languages.
3: Mandarin, Korean, Uyghur, and Tibetan, among other languages. Fans of the news service say its absence will be noticeable in countries run by authoritarian regimes where there are no legitimate independent news outlets and limited freedom of speech. And now here are a few more global headlines that we are following.
0: Hurricane Melissa is forecast to pass near Bermuda late today. The massive storm hit Haiti, Jamaica, and Cuba this week. About three-quarters of Jamaica was left without electricity. In Cuba, the storm also took down power and communication lines. Cuban officials have yet not said how widespread the damage is.
3: Tanzania is seeing a second day of protests following the country's recent elections. Authorities ordered a curfew in Dar es Salaam, Tanzania's biggest city, after violent clashes between protesters and police. The ruling party has been in power since 1961. Human rights groups say the government was behind a wave of terror against the political opposition in the run-up to elections. Lawmakers from the European Parliament said today that voting in Tanzania was neither free nor fair.
0: Israel's military today said Hamas handed over two coffins to the Red Cross, containing the remains of hostages who were held in the Gaza Strip. The remains of 13 more hostages still need to be recovered. Israel has accused Hamas of violating the Gaza ceasefire agreement by being slow to hand over the remains of deceased hostages. Palestinian officials say Israel's strikes in reaction have killed dozens of people in recent days.
3: More global news is online for you at theworld.org. 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

0: This is The World. I'm Marco Werman. The Trump administration is launching U.S. military attacks in the Western Hemisphere. Yesterday, Defense Secretary Pete Hegseth announced another deadly strike on alleged drug smugglers. He said it took place in international waters off the Pacific coast of Mexico, killing four people. A previous strike on Monday against what the administration says are, quote, narco-terrorists, killed 14 people. Since early September, the American military has blown up more than a dozen suspected drug boats, killing at least 61 people. The World's Matthew Bell has more.
1: In a social media post, Pete Hegseth said the series of U.S. attacks against three boats on Monday ended with one survivor in the water. U.S. forces apparently contacted Mexican authorities about that. Mexico's Navy conducted a rescue operation, but no survivors were found. Mexican President Claudia Sheinbaum spoke about the incident during a news conference yesterday.
2: Como ustedes saben, nosotros queremos que se cumplan todos los tratados internacionales.
1: We want all international treaties to be complied with, the president said. And then she went on to say, quote, we don't agree with these attacks. Sheinbaum said she called for a meeting with the U.S. ambassador in Mexico to talk about what's going on. U.S. administration officials, including President Trump, say the military is taking the fight to Latin American drug gangs that are sending deadly narcotics into American cities and towns. The U.S. military strikes began early last month off the Caribbean coast of Venezuela, then Colombia. The ones off the western coast of Mexico are just the latest.
3: Well, I do think it's notable that the first strike that occurred on the 2nd of September coincided with the Secretary of State's visit to Mexico to discuss enhanced security cooperation.
1: That's Brian Finucane, a senior advisor with the International Crisis Group.
3: You know, one of the functions that these strikes play in the Caribbean is as a reminder to other states in the region of U.S. military capabilities as a potentially not so subtle threat, that if they do not cooperate with the U.S. on counter-narcotics, on security, that the U.S. could take unilateral military action on their territory.
1: That has not happened yet, but Trump has been threatening the Venezuelan government and, to a lesser extent, the one in Colombia. He's ordered a U.S. aircraft carrier strike group to deploy to the region. This will add major firepower to the forces already deployed there. President Trump has designated numerous Latin American drug cartels as terrorist organizations. Administration officials keep comparing the cartels to Al-Qaeda or ISIS, and they say deadly force is the only way to deal with them. But Brian Finucane says the White House still has not offered compelling justification for what the U.S. military is doing.
3: If this administration had a good story to tell on either the facts or the law relating to the strikes in the Caribbean and down the Pacific, they would be telling that story. Their failure to tell it is significant.
1: Members of Congress have raised questions about the legality of this military campaign, but it doesn't look like the Trump administration will stop anytime soon. Trump accuses Venezuela's president, Nicolas Maduro, of profiting from the drug trade, while Maduro says the United States is just engaging in a new form of imperialist aggression. In a recent speech, he said the accusations of drug trafficking are just a pretext.
4: Y el pueblo de los Estados Unidos lo sabe. Se están inventando una nueva guerra.
1: The people of the United States know it, Maduro said. They're making up a new eternal war. We will prevent it in South America and the Caribbean by saying no to war, yes to peace, and yes to prosperity. Sergio Guzman is the director of Colombia Risk Analysis, based in Bogota. He says most Colombians are not big fans of Maduro, but they're not happy about the way the Trump administration is going after him.
5: We have an aspirational view of the United States. We have very close military and intelligence sharing with the United States. But in this new act of aggression or rhetorical aggression against Venezuela, our governments are not necessarily seeing eye to eye. And this is concerning because we do not want a regional war. We do not want a military invasion on Venezuelan soil. And it seems as though that is very much in play for the United States at the moment.
1: Guzman says governments across Latin America are well aware of the dangers of the drug cartels. No one's going to stand up for them. But at the same time, he says, people across the region are frustrated by the Trump administration's willingness to engage in military action that violates international law. For The World, I'm Matthew Bell.

0: In the Netherlands, a political party on the center-left looks set to emerge as the biggest winner in national elections. Preliminary results showed that the far-right party of Geert Wilders was running neck and neck with the center-left Democrats 66 party. 38-year-old Rob Jetten, who leads D66, hopes that when all of the votes are finally counted, he will be poised to form a coalition government that excludes the extreme right.
1: This is an historic election result because we've shown not only to the Netherlands but also to the world that it is possible to beat populist and extreme right movements. And I'm very eager to cooperate with other parties.
0: To learn more, we reached out to Sarah De Lange in Amsterdam. She's a professor of Dutch politics at the Institute of Political Science at Leiden University. De Lange told me the election results so far have included two surprises.
2: The first is that the two main centrist parties, the Christian Democrats and the Social Liberals, have done so well. But the second surprise is that although Geert Wilders' PVV, the main radical right party in the Netherlands, has lost, the radical right as a whole has remained stable. So other radical right parties have picked up his dissatisfied voters. So it's not the case that these voters have returned to the mainstream. Instead, they have voted for two alternative radical right parties, the first called Ja 21 and the second Forum for Democracy. The one is slightly more moderate than the PVV. The other is actually more radical than the PVV.
0: So how do you read these election results? What are the voters voting on and what are they saying?
2: So it shows that the Netherlands is really polarized. One segment of the population wants a centrist, stable, and moderate government. The other section of the Dutch population really wants a government of the right that devotes a lot more attention to immigration policy.
0: And I understand that even some of the centrist political parties have moved to the political right on issues, including immigration. Is that right? And if so, how much have their platforms changed?
2: Yes. Yeah, so a lot of mainstream parties in the Netherlands in these elections have taken quite outspoken positions on immigration. And there's a broad consensus that somehow immigration to the Netherlands should be limited. Whether or not that is through measures to reduce asylum applications or through legislation that regulates labor migration, that is a point where the mainstream parties differ on quite substantially.
0: So it seems at this point most likely that the center-left party D66, led by Rob Jetten, is likely to be set to form a government. What kind of government might they put together?
2: So the election results as they stand now give Rob Jetten very few options. The only coalition of four parties that would have a majority in parliament would be a broad centrist coalition that would include the two centrist winners of the election, so D66 and CDA, but also the more left-leaning Green Labour Alliance and the more right-leaning VVD. Now, this is a difficult coalition to form because the VVD has been very outspoken that it's not willing to govern with the Green Labour Alliance.
0: So we have mentioned Rob Jetten from D66. Can you tell me more about him, this likely next prime minister?
2: Yes, so he's quite an interesting figure. He's relatively young. He's only 38. But he's been in politics for a long time. Many commentators compare him today, actually, to our former Prime Minister Mark Rutte because of his upbeat, positive campaign, his flexibility, his ability to get along with party leaders from both the left and the right. And he also has a bit this Teflon nature that Rutte used to have, that issues don't really affect him all that much in politics.
0: Mm. So he is kind of seen as a rising star, and now he has maybe reached the peak there.
2: Yeah, so he's been a rising star for a long time. He's had to step aside two elections ago to give Sigrid Kaag a chance as a party leader. But he's come back as a party leader more experienced and has taken his party to unprecedented heights.
0: More broadly, taking a bit of a step back from the party politics here, there are questions about how much support the far right can ultimately win. This goes for much of Europe. Do you think this election helps answer that question at all for the Netherlands?
2: Yes, I think it shows that the support for the far right is not fixed. It can develop over time. So we see that the far right bloc in parliament remains relatively stable. It's projected to gain one seat. But if we look at the electoral data that we now are seeing, we see that the group of voters who considers voting for one of these far-right parties has actually grown substantially since the 2003 elections.
0: How long is it likely to take for these parties to form a government?
2: You shouldn't be surprised if the negotiations take anywhere from 6 months to a year, even though everyone is saying that in the best interest of the country, the formation should be as fast as possible.
0: Wow, that's a long time, especially considering the last government took, what, 7 months to put together and then lasted only 11 months?
2: It's very normal at the moment for governments to take at least 6 months to form because of all the difficulties that are involved in compromising with so many parties.
0: And was this the outcome that was expected in terms of what the government might actually look like? It is a surprise that Geert Wilders did not come out decisively on top, right?
2: Yes, but at the same time, it was already clear that all the other parties were not willing to govern with him, either for principled reasons, because they feel that his program conflicts too much with constitutional principles, such as the freedom of religion, due to its stances on Islam, or for more pragmatic reasons, because they feel that Geert Wilders is not a trustworthy partner, given that he's now toppled two governments.
0: Is there anything we can gather about the rest of Europe and the trajectory of the far right from these results, election results in the Netherlands?
2: One of the things that this shows is that even when far-right parties govern and they don't manage to execute their programs, this does not necessarily mean that their voters will be dissatisfied and return to the mainstream. These are voters that are very distrustful of mainstream politics and parties and are therefore more likely to look for a radical right alternative or even to abstain from voting than return to the mainstream on short term.
0: Sarah DeLange is a professor of Dutch politics at the Institute of Political Science at Leiden University. She's been telling us about elections in the Netherlands where the far-right vote has splintered.
3: Earlier this month, we brought you a story about how dozens of weather balloons carrying bundles of contraband cigarettes were disrupting commercial flights in Lithuania. The balloons appeared to come from neighboring Belarus. Well, over the past week, the situation has escalated dramatically. Lithuanian airports were forced to close several times. And now the government in Vilnius, the Lithuanian capital, says it's closing its border with Belarus. The World's Europe correspondent, Orla Barry, has more.
4: The balloons are big, about the size of a car. And by Sunday night, Lithuanian authorities said they had detected 66 of them in the country's airspace. The main airport in Vilnius closed four times in the past week, disrupting dozens of flights and infuriating passengers trying to get back home to Lithuania.
5: We didn't hear anything from leaders of our country, and we were sitting for 40 hours in Frankfurt.
4: Project manager Adomas Taraskavicius was due to fly home from Frankfurt to Vilnius last Friday. He's not angry at the airlines or the airports, he says, but at the Lithuanian government that didn't seem to be doing anything to solve the crisis.
5: They saw last week what's happening, and the airport on Friday was closed for the second time, and they still waited. People, citizens were stuck in the airport.
4: On Monday, the Lithuanian government did act. Prime Minister Inga Ruginienė said she had authorized the army to shoot the helium balloons down.
6: Taip, mes vėlgi siunčiame signalą, kad mes pasirengę.
4: We're sending a signal, she said, that we're ready to take the toughest actions whenever our airspace is compromised. Now the government is going a step further, shutting the country's border with Belarus until the end of November, preventing most Belarusians from travelling to Lithuania or transporting goods to the EU. balloons carrying contraband into Lithuania aren't new. Hundreds were detected in the country's airspace last year too, authorities say. Local diplomats say it's unlikely this is just a smuggling operation by criminal gangs.
7: This is part of big Russia's and involving Belarus hybrid warfare campaign against Baltic countries, Central Europe and the rest of Europe.
4: Eitvydas Bajarūnas is a former Lithuanian ambassador to Russia and a visiting fellow with the Centre for European Policy Analysis.
7: It's aiming to create panic, to diminish public trust in national institutions, also in NATO-EU capacity to cope with this problem.
4: The Prime Minister of Lithuania calls it a hybrid attack too, designed to destabilise the country. The Belarusian leader is a close ally of Russian President Vladimir Putin. But proving they're in cahoots isn't easy. Political analyst Katia Glod, who's originally from Belarus, says the government in Minsk could also be making a profit from this whole scheme.
8: Tobacco business has been one of those top businesses in Belarus that has been very lucrative. It might have been that there was their way to smuggle more, and the regime is just turning a blind eye to this because they very much rely on these businesses.
4: The Belarus Customs Authority has condemned Lithuania's decision to close the border. But Glod, who's deputy head of the new Eurasia Strategy Centre, a London-based think tank, says it's hard to say just how much the Belarusian economy will be affected. EU sanctions on the country have already brought severe cuts to goods travelling over the border, she says. It's more likely the local population that'll suffer, she says. Diplomat Eitvydas Bajarūnas says the Lithuanian government doesn't have a choice. How else do you get the attention of the Belarusian leader, he says?
7: We create pain to Belarus in order to have their reaction.
4: And it got a reaction. It's a petty move by a small country, Alexander Lukashenko, the Belarusian president, said. It's a crazy scam, he said. Katia Glod says what the Belarusian leader does next might give us a clue as to who's really behind it all.
8: If it's a domestic issue and has to do with these private smugglers that are linked to this businessman close to Lukashenko and his family, then I think he would interfere. But if not, it would look likely that the order was coming from Moscow.
4: Lithuania's prime minister said this week she's ready to keep the border closed for as long as it takes. For The World, I'm Orla Barry.

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0: This is The World. I'm Marco Werman. Turkey sits at the crossroads between Europe and Asia, a region known historically as the Levant. It's a place that National Geographic explorer Paul Salopek was keen to pass through on his Out of Eden walk, the multi-year project in which he's retracing the physical path of human migration. When we caught up recently, I asked Paul about his time walking through that part of the Middle East. Paul, let's start off by orienting our maps, because we're going back in time to 2014. You walked through Turkey in that year, a few years into your journey. Where had you been just before arriving in Turkey, and what direction were you walking in?
1: So, as you know, Marco, my project began kind of in one of the cradles of humankind. So I started in the Rift Valley of Africa in the country of Ethiopia, took a camel boat across the Red Sea to Saudi Arabia, walked through the deserts of Saudi Arabia, and then walk through the mountains of Jordan, cross the West Bank into Israel. And then because of the gigantic civil war in Syria at the time, ended up taking a ship across the Mediterranean to begin the walk across eastern Turkey or Anatolia.
0: That perspective is important, especially in this case, because in the minds of many people, this whole region from Turkey all the way down to the Sinai, it's known as the Levant. It's a French word meaning rising, as in the rising of the sun. How did that emerge as its moniker?
1: You know, this is a very Eurocentric term, right? So your Western Europeans would look to the East. And so that's where this comes from. Going into very deep history, if you remove kind of the Eurocentric kind of cellophane layer, this was a crossroads, the birthplace of agriculture, the birthplace of these three big monotheistic religions, and basically a contested ground between three jealous gods and a lot of strongmen that goes back millennia, not just centuries.
0: So going into Turkey, I'm imagining you had a lot to focus on. There's geography, there's history, there's archaeology. What was your plan?
1: So what I did is I landed at a port called Mersin, and the idea was to walk eastward. I, too, was headed towards sunrise, eventually hoping to head into Asia. What I sort of was dimly aware of at the time is that it was very contested ground between the Turkish government and a long simmering ethnic Kurdish kind of separatist movement. So there were tensions when I was walking through.
0: So we've spoken in the past about hospitality and your experiences being welcomed into the homes of strangers. What about Turkey and some of the people you met there and the time you spent with them? A lot of hospitality?
1: Incredible. Incredibly warm. I remember I started walking across Anatolia, that part of Turkey, in the midsummer. It was blisteringly hot. And I was walking with my Turkish walking partners and a mule. And when we were getting to villages, people would say, "Hey guys, come on up and have a tea with us." And often I slept on rooftops. People were sleeping out on the rooftops to get away from the heat. So I was kind of camping on rooftops from day to day to day to day.
0: I'm guessing you met a lot of people on the rooftops.
1: Indeed. It was like a communal sleeping. You know, everybody was in cots and there'd be some chit chat under the stars. And then in the morning, get up and head to the next village. It actually was lovely. It was very nice.
0: As you mentioned earlier, you had to detour around Syria. It was an intense and tragic time for a lot of people in the Middle East. Turkey is right next door to Syria, which was engulfed in that bloody civil war. How did that shape your travel plans, aside from having to take that boat?
1: Well, in a huge way, because, you know, Syria is such an important civilizational center for culture in the world. I mean, it was one of the endpoints of the Silk Road. It was one of the endpoints of these perfume trails, the incense trails coming up from Arabian deserts. It had a very vibrant culture and economy of its own. But it was, as you mentioned, it was in the grip of a bloodbath. And I knew I was inching close to the Syrian border because there were just refugees everywhere. There were people living under tents. And in that case, I lived under tents with them.
0: Yeah, and it wasn't contained just in Syria. I mean, things spread over the border. And at one point, you were walking very close to the Turkey-Syria border, and you had a pretty scary encounter. Can you tell us about that?
1: Yeah, you know, one of the things that sticks out from that particular part of the trail is that lots of refugees were spilling over the border, and Turkey was deploying its army to kind of control and channel them. Me and my walking partner and our mule got ambushed. People thought we were ISIS, that we were jihadists who had infiltrated from Syria. And so guys popped up out of this rocky plain and with guns, and we held up our hands and they marched us to their village. And it was a little bit dicey there for a while. Yeah, we had to do a lot of talking to clear things up.
0: So, I mean, what was the argument you and your partner eventually made that got you out of like their clutches?
1: So we basically just patiently showed them our documents, explained our contacts, there was a funny moment when they were pointing their guns at us at the very beginning where they were shouting at us, you guys are jihadists, you're ISIS. And my walking partner, Murat Yazar, put his hands up and shouted back. He said, how can I be ISIS? I'm an atheist. And I turned to him and I said, Murat, you just got us in even deeper trouble. So it just took a lot of jawboning. Yeah.
0: I mean, we're chuckling now, but it is an intense experience. It also contrasts sharply with what you experienced elsewhere in Turkey. I'm recalling that Istanbul used to be Constantinople and was kind of the center of the world. So I'm really curious when these kind of mixed memories of your, I'm curious when these memories of your otherwise cherished time in Turkey have reemerged elsewhere on your trek.
1: You know, I often look back on that time as kind of a very special time, Marco, because it's a region of the world that, as we mentioned, is often unsettled. I mean, I remember talking to an archaeologist in Israel who was like digging into the origins of Jerusalem, for example, and it's just, for the moment, say that this is part of the bigger picture. He said there are 700 distinct conflicts recorded since the origins of Jerusalem back in the Bronze Age. And I think I walked through just between two very difficult kind of conflicts, like a year after I left Turkey. Major battles happened through the landscapes that I walked through that I hold very precious in memory. These are kind of golden landscapes of hills and olive groves and very friendly villagers. I don't think I would be able to do it had I gone just a year later or 2 years later.
0: You ever rub your eyes, kind of just noting the coincidence and the window that you managed to slip through?
1: Yeah, it's just one of these quirks of timing and serendipity. And then, you know, my project's driven by accident. And it was just kind of an accident of time when the Turkish government and the Kurds had a very fragile ceasefire. And it was kind of, it was already falling apart when I was there. So yeah, it was this rare moment where a door opened along the global trail and shut behind me.
0: National Geographic explorer Paul Salopek on his Out of Eden walk. Thanks again for joining us, Paul.
1: Always a pleasure, Marco.
0: Paul's walk has progressed over many years from the Levant through Asia and now across the Arctic into Alaska. 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
2: 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I'm Carolyn Beeler.
0: And I'm Marco Werman. 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
1: This is the newsroom with Will Chalk. Coming up, we've heard so much about this potential US-Iran peace deal. But could violence between Israel and Hezbollah undermine it before it's even been officially signed?
2: Iran wanted us to withdraw from there, but that did not happen. Do you know why it didn't happen, among other reasons? Because I stood very, very firm.
1: In football, as Iran play their first World Cup match, Iranians around the world are left with a choice. Back them?
3: I think supporting the youngsters in Iran is very important.
1: Or boycott.
4: I cannot tolerate to see the flag of Islamic Republic waving or hear the national anthem.
1: We'll hear from Los Angeles and how modern tech and centuries-old samples from the natural world are combining to give researchers hope.
5: What do you think Charles Darwin would have made of this modern science?
6: I think he'd be amazed and really pleased, actually, because it's incredible.
1: After the news.
7: BBC News with Roisin Hasty. Israel's military says it's intercepted several projectiles launched by Hezbollah towards an area where the IDF are operating in southern Lebanon. Fighting between Israel and the Iran-backed Lebanese group has continued despite the deal reached between Iran and the US on Sunday. Charlotte Gallagher is in Jerusalem.
8: Is the fighting inside Lebanon part of the ceasefire deal or not? The deal itself has been heavily criticised by politicians right across the political spectrum here in Israel. The Prime Minister, Benjamin Netanyahu, though, has taken a rather upbeat tone. However, there are unescapable truths for Mr. Benjamin Netanyahu. The Iranian regime is still there, perhaps stronger than it was before the war, and Hezbollah is still there inside Lebanon. And with an election upcoming, opposition politicians will use that against him and say, well, you started a war and you couldn't finish it.
7: Israeli media are reporting that the Interior Minister, Itamar Ben-Gvir, has had to cancel a personal trip to the US due to visa problems. Reports suggest that due to his past criminal record, Mr. Ben-Gvir was required to present himself at the US Embassy to submit an application, and he was also asked to provide fingerprints. He reportedly denied to go through the process. Britain's Prime Minister Keir Starmer has said the UK will supply enriched uranium to Ukraine for its nuclear power stations and impose new sanctions against Russia. So Keir is expected to make the formal announcement at the G7 summit. Here's Chris Mason.
9: Details of many of the new sanctions are expected later, but one focus will be ships moving sanctioned Russian liquefied natural gas. The Prime Minister said choking off the revenues that fuel Putin's war, as he put it, was essential, as he also set out plans to support Ukraine's energy supplies. The UK is to provide £210 million of support over the next 2 years to Ukraine's nuclear power plants, providing them with enriched uranium.
7: Nigeria's military says it's rescued the wife of a retired general who died last weekend while being held by kidnappers. Mokochi Okafor has more from Lagos.
10: The Nigerian military says it has rescued Amina Abubakar following an intensive search and rescue operation spanning rural communities in Katsina State. The late general and his wife were abducted several weeks ago in the northwestern state by armed groups locally known as bandits. The military says they tracked down the kidnappers to a village where they confronted the gang and freed the general's wife. It says the kidnappers shot her before fleeing as soldiers advanced. She's now receiving treatment in a hospital. Kidnapping for ransom remains a major security challenge in parts of northern Nigeria, where heavily armed criminal gangs regularly target travellers and local communities.
7: BBC News. Venezuela has signed an agreement with the US utility giant General Electric to rebuild the South American country's power grid. Venezuela's interim president, Delcy Rodriguez, announced the deal and called it an historic step to recover such an essential service. Most of Venezuela, including the capital Caracas, endures daily blackouts lasting up to 10 hours as it deals with decades of neglect and underinvestment. The number of tourists travelling to Cuba plummeted in the first 5 months of the year after the US imposed an almost complete oil blockade on the island. This decline is affecting one of Cuba's main sources of revenue, as Clitzia Sala reports.
11: COVID-19 had already put a dent in Cuba's once flourishing tourism industry, one of the Caribbean island's main sources of revenue, bringing in over 4 million people in 2019. But fresh pressure from Washington seems to have put the nail in the coffin.
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Thank you for joining me here on WMNF Radio 88.5 FM. This is the Public Affairs Program. If it's Monday, and that means it's time for Community Speaks. The working class now gets the opportunity to have his voice. Because the ruling class has had theirs. It's time to hear from you. You can call me, of course, at 813-239-9663. I'm your host, Patrick Mabili. We awoke this morning to news of a deal to end the U.S. in Israel's 13239-9663. I'm your host, Patrick Mabili. We awoke this morning to news of a

0: leadership, and promising the people you would back them up if they overthrew their government. We see now it was all a lie. The Iranian people were completely thrown under the bus. The new leaders will most likely pursue a nuclear weapons program more aggressively than before the war, and Israel remains a wild card in the region. Gas prices will not realistically fall fast enough. The deal has been brokered mainly by Pakistan. The Pakistani officials say the deal starts with the simultaneous lifting of Iran's closure of the Strait of Hormuz and the U.S. blockade of Iran's ports. The two sides will then enter 60 days of negotiations over Iran's nuclear program and the potential lifting of sanctions. The officials spoke anonymously because the text is being kept confidential, but still, much remains unknown, including whether the deal says anything about Iran's missile program and the fighting in Lebanon. So we'll be keeping a watch on all of that. Of course, Wall Street felt a dose of euphoria today. Stock markets are rallying worldwide today, and oil prices are easing after the United States and Iran reached this tentative deal to extend their ceasefire and reopen the Strait of Hormuz to get the global flow of crude going again. The S&P 500 rose 1.5% on hopes that this time the announcement of an Iran-U.S. agreement will mean a long-term fix to a conflict that has sent inflation upward for the entire world. So what say you about all of that? And also today here on Community Speaks, we'll talk about the mission calendar for July. We'll be focused on anti-war and human rights here in the United States. People are getting organized for political reckoning this November. There has been an effort on the part of black voters to sound the alarm on the political backsliding we are witnessing in the states. Since the last campaign, a political action committee has been holding Zoom calls in hopes of giving black men a voice in a time of misinformation and toxic male politics that drove some black men to vote with MAGA. But yesterday, Maryland Governor Wes Moore joined a call, the Zoom call, with other candidates to discuss the political and cultural moment that we're currently in. And Governor Moore of Maryland joined in to put his new willingness of black men to step up his ideas about how he feels about this new willingness of black men to step up and organize and run for office. Here's some of that from yesterday's Zoom call with Governor Wes Moore.
1: You know, I think about what this moment represents for all of us. And the fact that we have not seen this type of assault on our communities, on our families, literally in our lifetime. That I can tell you as a chief executive right now, it's not that the relationship between our federal government and our states has been altered. It's that in many cases it's been severed. It's that in many cases we are realizing that we're all we've got, because it's not what you are doing in partnership with the federal government to protect your communities. It's what you're doing together to protect your communities from the federal government. That we have a federal government right now that is just seemingly hell-bent on being able to roll back every single benefit, every single value, every single right, every single measure of progress that we've been able to see. And to be very honest, it's exhausting. It's exhausting because you're seeing how on a very, very basic level, we are now having to fight harder than ever before. I'm thankful that we get a chance to see, so many good brothers out here. And one, I just want to say for the entire crew here, for everything that Women Black Men are doing, I'm very clear. I would not have won had it not been for Win with Black Men. I would not have won had it not been for black men who stepped up, who protected, who lifted, who made sure that our state could do something really unique. Because while I stand here as the first black governor in the history of the state of Maryland and only the third African-American ever elected governor in the history of this country, the thing that I know and I'm seeing, you know,

0: I'm seeing good people like, Brother Johnson, who congratulations on your win and on your nomination. While I stand here as the only black governor in this country, I want to be clear, that is not a title that I want to hold on to for very long. And I know the way I can get rid of that title is by the work of Women with Black Men, is by making sure that we get out there, we make our voices heard, because the truth is that if we show up, the numbers are the numbers. We will win. If we show up, the numbers are the numbers. We're going to be able to not make history, because making history has never been the assignment, right? But it is about how we're making sure that we are meeting this moment that is going to be necessary and required. And I can tell you, right now where, I had a chance to spend time down with Brother Chris down in Alabama. And you just see how when I had a chance to go down the Emmett Pettus Bridge and to walk that bridge, and I had the honor of being able to march that bridge with the oldest foot soldier, oldest living foot soldier, and to be able to hear the stories about how they had to fight in order to preserve the right to vote. I think about what they did to preserve the right to vote, and then them looking at us and saying, now what will you do to keep it? What will you do at a time when we are watching the most creative obstruction of basic voting rights and basic representation that we have seen in our lifetime? And we're not just talking about the hatchet that was taken in Section 2 of the VRA, which was, by the way, one of the most important pieces of the entire civil rights movement. We're talking about the fact that they're trying to eliminate mail-in balloting. We're talking about the fact that they're trying to tell which Republican states should do mid-decade redistricting and which ones should not. We're talking about the fact that they're trying to do things like telling federal agents that they need to guard the ballot boxes, which they know is voter suppression, or trying to tell us as governors that we should give up the access to our ballot boxes, which is illegal. We see what's happening. And the reason that we have to stand up and win with black men is because we need soldiers right now who are prepared to fight. I'm seeing good brothers all across this screen right now who are doing the work actively. I'm seeing brothers like Arthur Ellis, who was fighting the fight over in Maryland with our Maryland General Assembly on this issue. We have got to fight, because if people before us were willing to risk and give their lives to give us the right to vote, they are now looking at us and saying, what are you willing to do to keep it? What are you willing to do to make sure that you can preserve the freedoms that you inherited? And I want to be very clear that in the state of Maryland, I will not and we will not let democracy die in the free state. And so in this time, I just think that we have such a unique opportunity to be able to stand up, to make sure we're getting the right people in the right seats who are going to do the right thing at the right time. To make sure that we are, when people talk about how powerful the president is, and to be very honest, I'm exhausted by that conversation about how powerful the president is. Because you know what? I understand the power of the presidency, but what I want to show people right now, show us the power of governors. Show us the power of mayors. Show us the power of members of Congress. Show us the power of members of the legislature. Show us their power right now. Show us the power of the people, because we have key races in all 50 states this November that are going to help to shape governance at the local, at the state, at the national level, that's going to make sure that people's rights are protected, that we're not just pushing back, but we're pushing forward, and to know that it will help to shape the conversations about what is going to happen in 2028. But I'm going to be very, very clear. 2028 will not matter if we do not get 2026 right. That this is our time. And the work of Women with Black Men, the work of this organization, the work of all of us individually, frankly, the work of all of these elected officials and all of these candidates, people who are willing to get in the arena right now, not when it's easy, not when it's simple, but we're willing to get in the arena because it's necessary, because it's required. And so I'm thankful for all the support that you, Khalil, and this entire organization have given to us. Again, I can see higher because I'm very, very cognizant of the shoulders that I'm standing on. I'm very clear that we do have an election coming up in November, and I don't just want to win re-election. I'm trying to send a message. Send a message the entire state hears. Send a message the entire country hears. but send a message that in this time, we are not going to cower. We're not going to bow our heads. That as was said for all of our Alpha brothers and all these other, all the members of the D9, that our head is bloody but unbowed. We will not bow inside this moment, because that is the type of fortitude and that's the type of DNA that we have running through us. We will win with black men. And when we do, society ends up better off because of it. But again, I just want to say sorry for the. But I'm just, y'all got me excited when I got a chance. When I got a chance to see this grid, I got excited.
1: That was the voice of Governor Wes Moore joining a political action committee Zoom call with Win with Black Men, attempting to politically organize in this time. Just one ways to organize is, you know, you can't physically meet, you can virtually meet and talk about the issues that are important, just like we do right here on this radio show and on this radio station. We talk to you about these issues that are really about you, the people, and keeping in perspective the fight that we're up against, because that's what's important. There's been an attempt from the top of this economy and from those in politics who represent those at the top of the economy to use disinformation, to distort the information that we have. And as a result, really, this regime was able to get back into office a second time because of some help from black men that, you know, crossed over in this toxic rage that we have seen play out, and especially against those who have been otherized politically in this country, especially the LGBTQ community. All of that converged to organize black men against their own interests, against their own political interests. And so we're seeing with all of this reality facing us, people seeing what is happening politically in this country are beginning to organize by almost all means, and that's important. We need to talk about where we are. I can talk to you about all of these issues. 813-239-9663. I'm curious and interested to hearing from you, especially when we see fix going in to the G7, G20 rather, these those at the top of the economy are trying to control the world. We're seeing this Iran war deal being touted, but nothing clarified. And so it's still far from clear as to what is going to happen next in that situation. And we're also seeing, as we're talking about political organizing in the country, but also, you know, that includes organizing yourself in the states and paying attention to just how the fascists have nationalized their issues, the issues around redistricting and around registration, registering people to vote and limiting how people can vote is a rehash of the old Jim Crow tactics. And we have to be very mindful of that, and also mindful of how in these states, especially a red state like Florida, we're seeing some very irresponsible behavior taking place in attempts to weaken people, especially when it comes to ballot amendments. And that's a voice for you, the people. One of those is talking about a lawsuit that claims proposed property tax amendments, ballot language that is being proposed by lawmakers in this state of Florida is biased. We could talk more about that. But one of those, one of these power brokers in this state, or Altmaier, the attorney general, his very irresponsible language as of late, talking about teen takeovers, saying that those who participate in teen takeovers could legally be run over or charged with racketeering. I mean, who says things like that? But of course, it comes from the top. And I see all of this as important to put into our perspective, because when an attorney general says things like that, we have to wonder why. But the attorney general was referencing Florida's anti-riot law, which provides a civil defense for drivers who mow down crowds encircling their cars. And the state would also look at criminally charging these teens as adults, including for racketeering, which is a first-degree felony. And so, you know, his comments come amid this new trend of teenagers taking to social media to organize massive takeovers of public areas. The unsanctioned gatherings, entirely coordinated online, can take turns for the worse, resulting in blocked traffic, violence, and even shootings. But, you know, in localities, and a lot of police are taking note and are finding ways to engage with young people, not try them as adults for things like racketeering or pushing for citizens of the state to run them over. I mean, that's the kind of language that these people are engaging in. And also, as we talk about how these threats, not just to our civil liberties, but our voting rights, are coming up. Juneteenth is coming up this month, June 19th. And this will be another opportunity to really put into perspective some of these issues, especially around the issues of redistricting and the chilling effect on our voting rights and our access to the ballot. So all of that conspires against all of us. And one other issue I like to throw out there, and as we're putting things in perspective, is, you know, the privatization issue. You know, we're talking about somebody is trying to privatize certain beaches, and I think, again, here is a tactic that is learned carryovers from Jim Crow. Even though we're talking about Jamaica, it's still a cautionary tale regarding the privatization of public access. Campaigners in Jamaica are heading to court next week to try to prevent the government from cutting off access to more of their beaches. This is clearly aimed at, you know, getting more tourism dollars. But they argue that ceding their shorelines to big hotel chains enriches private investors and benefits tourists and outsiders, while depriving Jamaicans who depend on the sea for their livelihoods, their leisure, and their health. This legal battle is being led by the Jamaican Beach Birthright Environmental Movement, also known as JABIM, created in 2020 after community members clashed with police and protest over the closure of Mamie Bay in the popular tourist parish of St. Anne. 5 court cases will begin later this month to prevent, or to try to prevent, the privatization of Mamie Bay and Little Don's River in St. Anne, and the Blue Lagoon in Northeastern Coastal Parish of Portland, Bob Marley Beach in St. Andrew, and Flankers Providence Beach, tourism capital of Montego Bay. JABIM's founder, his name is Devin Taylor, described the case, these cases, as a fight for survival. The sea is the only source of wild food in Jamaica, and when you cut us off from the sea by denying us access, you're actually setting us up to starve. That was a quote by Devin Taylor. So all of that taken into perspective, you know, this move to go backwards, the demand of capital, and how that can weaken your civil liberties. And this idea of privatization is something that, you know, we have to fight against inside the states, as well as we see all of these tactics to move the clock backwards to a time when you can discriminate and segregate people. And so these are roundabout ways that sometimes these Supreme Courts can intuit this is what the conservatives want and this is what they will rule for. We could talk more about all of those issues, but I want to hear from you. 813-239-9663. That's the number to call if you want to join a discussion here on Community Speaks. Some other issues I wanted to bring up as well, outside of the irresponsible comments you're hearing from an attorney general here in Florida. I also want to know, what say you about New College? There's been an attempt, of course, to turn New College into an ideological battlefield, but a longtime St. Petersburg attorney is now talking about teaching a course on trial and advocacy and leadership in public life at New College. And so there was another. There's been so many surprises when it comes to what is happening in the education arena here in the state of Florida, as it's become a political football for this these conservatives in this state. And but we're going to take a look at, you know, these surprises around New College. And even the University of South Florida figured in. It was one of the biggest surprises this year. It stripped the University of South Florida of its Sarasota Manatee campus and gave it to the much smaller New College of Florida, which the governor has converted into a right-wing showpiece, complete with a baseball team that it never knew that it wanted. But New College is a school once known for its progressive students and faculty that Governor DeSantis is converting into a public version of the famously conservative private Hillsdale College in Michigan. So the other surprise, of course, came recently when term-limited Florida Senator Darryl Roussan announced he will be taking a professorship at New College of Florida. Roussan, who is a longtime St. Petersburg attorney and former prosecutor, would teach courses, as I said, on trial and child advocacy and leadership in public life at New College. In addition to all of that, as it took control of USF Sarasota Manatee, these are very interesting issues to have to contend with in the process of seeing this happen. But as it takes control of this campus this summer, the Sarasota Manatee campus this summer, after the USF trustees and lawmakers voted to name a new center for substance abuse and mental health in Roussan's honor. But students say New College has lots of new professors and students, but campus life feels less like an ideological battlefield than a normal college. So that's what the students themselves had to say. What say you? 813-239-9663. Threw some issues out there. This is Community Speaks. I'm your host, Patrick Mobilia. Just want to hear from you. Or you can also write me, DJ, at WMNF.org. We'll go to Sarasota and talk to Mike. Thank you for calling, Mike. What say you?
2: Thank you, Mobilia, for taking my call. Allow me to offer just one perspective. When you started the show, you were asking people to comment on the Iran war. Then it turned into commenting on what Wes Moore had said. Then it turned into commenting on about Jamaica, and now it's turning into commenting about New College. So you keep throwing out a lot of topics there, right? So right. I would urge you to maybe try two topics instead of four or five as you are, just because it's, you know, it's kind of unclear what the focus of the show is. That said,
1: thank you, Mike.
2: Let me say that I am a New College graduate. And I'm still somewhat involved with the school. And in terms of the hiring of Darryl Roussan, I noticed that. And what I would say about that is I have actually been to the halls of New College, the administrative halls. And what they're trying to do, I mean, basically, it's, with the takeover of New College, it's a transfer of money to the right wing. If you go to New College now, I urge you to go to their headquarters. You'll find all these scholars from all over the place. They're trying to turn it into like a right-wing think tank, something like a Cato Institute or an American Heritage thing,
1: Heritage Foundation.
2: Heritage Foundation. So,
1: which wrote Project 2025, yeah.
2: Yeah, and Richard Corcoran, the president of New College, what's his salary? He gets $1.2 million a year.
1: And so
2: a lot of money, you know, that was previously going towards other things is now flowing to the right wing. Now, let me get back to what the main thing I was going to talk to you about, which was what was the Iran war. You asked, what was it all for?
1: Yeah.
2: Very, very, summing it up quickly, it was a war for Israel. Now, how do we know this? Okay. Marco Rubio said it was a war for Israel. He admitted as much. And matter of fact, Philip Giraldi, a prominent critic, over a year ago said that, you know, if we ever go to war with Iran, it'll be because it's a war for Israel. And he said that Israel has been given the unilateral power to start the war, which is that if they start the war, then the U.S. has to follow in, which is exactly what Marco Rubio said. Now, if you don't believe Giraldi and Marco Rubio, how about Candace Owens or Tucker Carlson? Or how about Joseph Kent? And how about believing your own eyes? For over 30 years, Benjamin Netanyahu has been saying, Iran is about to get the bomb. We have to strike now.
1: Mm-hmm.
2: He's come to Congress. He's been lobbying every president for that ever since. So this is plainly and clearly a war for Israel. And thankfully, the world has seen that it's a bad idea and it's kind of boomeranging against them. But that's the answer to your, I mean, that's my answer to your question.
1: Well, thank you, Mike. And you did a great job, Mike, because even though this sounds like a bunch of different issues, you put it all in perspective for me. So I think you did a great job. Thank you, Mike.
2: Well, I didn't touch on the Jamaican beach issue. I'm going to leave that for
1: some Okay. Later. All right. It's true. Thank you, Mike. From Sarasota.
2: Bye-bye.
1: Bye now. Let's go to Clearwater and speak with Chris. You have to. You have a comment on the Iran conflict. You say what, Chris?
3: Yeah, since we're in the CENTCOM broadcasting area, I want the folks to know that they should not enlist because of the buffoonery going on here, the Trump theater of the latest claim of negotiations. We shall see, but kept the nuclear question alive for whether Iran would be required to disarm nuclearly. And you know, it's really amazing that we had someone come on Fox News back on May 18th, who was a general, Vice Admiral, pardon me, Admiral Robert Hayward, just pulling up my notes here, Robert Hayward on May 19th went on Fox, and he was complaining about Iran being nuclear armed, that we need to stop them. But the funny thing is that a lot of people noticed along his neckline that there was a space, and he seems to have lost a lot of wrinkles on his face as well. So it looks like he's wearing a mask.
1: And I remember that.
3: Yeah, but the point is that according to, and he also served with General Mattis, according to a document that General Mattis signed in 2008, the Joint Operating Environment on page 37, it says, in effect, there is a growing arc of nuclear powers running from Israel in the West through an emerging Iran to Pakistan, India, and on to China, North Korea, and Russia in the East, end quote. So if he served with General Mattis at CENTCOM, as his resume claims, as his bio claims, he should know that Iran is already nuclearly armed, as well as Israel, which calls into question why we're still funding them, and we need to. I think we just need to cease funding and arming Israel. Call for a refund of all our foreign and military aid because it's been illegal by U.S. law since they're nuclear armed in the 1976 Symington Amendment to the 1961 Foreign Appropriations Act, and the Glenn Act forbids the U.S. government from giving financial aid and to any nation with nuclear weapons technology that has not signed the Nuclear Nonproliferation Treaty and allowed International Atomic Energy Agency inspections. So that's just my main data point, but we have lots of other data points that Israel's nuclear arms, and there was also a 2015 lawsuit from Grant Smith at the Middle East Institute for Research, Middle East policy, who forced the release of reports showing that the Department of Defense report prepared in 1987 that Israel is nuclear armed. So we need to be aware of that. And I'm glad that folks are becoming aware of things like the USS Liberty, the anniversary, the 59th anniversary, which just passed, the genocide, the murder of our soldiers, and the genocide against Americans by Israel. In other matters like the Apollo affair, Levant affair, 9/11, that Christopher Bolin talks about.
1: Wow. So, what do you think about this deal? So what do you feel is really happening? Is this just political expediency? Do you think Israel is really done, on board with all of this? Is this just going to rehash itself again?
3: No, I don't think the Likud party to which Netanyahu belongs is not going to along, I don't think, with this. And they're a platform for greater Israel. That's on their platform. And Netanyahu in 2023 is in front of the UN showing a map of the greater Israel project of controlling the whole Middle East. So that is their goal.
1: Mm-hmm. That's what we worry about. Chris, thank you for your comments.
3: Thank you. Take care.
1: You too. 813-239-9663. I want to hear from you. There's a through line to all of these issues, is how those at the top of the economy really messes with not only our rights, but our climate. And we especially talk about human rights in this country. And so it is important to put all of these things into perspective. Of course, our mission calendar this month, the June mission calendar, has been about LGBTQ plus pride. It's been 10 years since one of the most violent attacks on U.S. soil occurred. On June 12th, 2016, a gunman who pledged loyalty to ISIS opened fire inside the Pulse nightclub, a venue frequented by the LGBTQ plus community in Orlando, Florida, killing 49 people. The club was hosting a Latin night. And so earlier this year, the Pulse nightclub building was finally demolished to make way for a long overdue permanent memorial that will honor the 49 souls and ensure their legacy endures for generations to come. Congress approved a national memorial to honor the slain in 2021. That's when that memorial was approved. And the building's demolition was to make room for the memorial, expected to start construction this year. Other issues of global warming, El Nino, is nature's chaotic climate agent, is formed in a warmed-up Pacific Ocean and is expected to grow to historic strength. Some experts say that El Nino, which is a natural warming cycle, should further heat a globe already warming from fossil fuel pollution and will likely turbocharge extreme weather across the planet. And meteorologists forecast it will rival or exceed a record El Nino that began in 1997 and helped trigger billions of dollars in damage from heat waves, floods, droughts, tornadoes, and wildfires. And the U.S. National Oceanic and Atmospheric Administration formally confirmed the existence of El Nino, which is a warming of the Pacific near the equator that affects weather patterns across the globe. It's the natural warming of parts of the Pacific that changes weather around the globe, is likely to be a major factor in extreme and deadly weather across the planet for the next year or so. Why is that important? Especially when you see this expediency on the part of POTUS to end the war in Iran and open up the Strait of Hormuz. It's really all that's on his mind is getting oil flowing again. And he wants to drill more oil as time goes on. That's his agenda. And so that's going to contribute to global warming. So it's important to put these things together, put it into perspective. And even when you talk about the beach privatization in Jamaica, that's an attack on people's livelihood. And so those lawsuits are gonna really be instructive and could possibly help pave the way for court battles in the United States against privatization, which again raises the records of going backwards, keeping people off property that should be public. And in the United States, we've seen that kind of thing as a Jim Crow tactic to keep people segregated, even in the absence of hard laws on the books. Practice of segregation can pick up once privatization kicks in. And so that too is instructive. But again, I want to hear from you, 813-239-9663. This is the Public Affairs Program called Community Speaks. I'm your host, Patron Mabili, and of course, next hour we'll get back to the music after we get news update from The Scoop, locally produced news right here at WMNF from our illustrious news department. I want to certainly send a shout out to all of you who pledged last week to Community Speaks. We went way over, and so I'm just on a high right now thinking about that. I really appreciate it. The show of support, the show of love you gave to Community Speaks last week. My heart is warm this morning. 813-239-9663. You can write me DJ at WMNF.org. One emailer has written, Peter has written, our current government is all concerned about Iran and nuclear arms. Whatever happened to Rocket Man? That's the name that was given to Kim Jong-il by POTUS, and we all Peter goes on to say, we all good with that supreme leader, totalitarian dictator, dangerous figure, not pushing that button. What agreement do we have with them? I don't know. I think that might be, he might have sent them a couple of private love letters again. So, Peter, who knows? Getting real transparency from this administration has not happened, and I have no belief that it will. But want to hear more from you here on WNF Community Speaks. This is the time to talk. We got about 20 minutes left before we have to get on out and get back to the music after we get some news update. But you can call me right now, 813-239-9663. All these things on your mind, including the irresponsible remarks from your attorney general and the long string of irresponsible remarks saying that you could use the anti-riot law to shut down teen takeovers. You know, how's that for family values? You can run them over if they are blocking traffic. So how does that sit with you? All of these issues, these are words coming from people you've empowered through the ballot box. And of course, again, the ballot box is also all important right now as they're trying desperately to prepare for a shellacking this midterm. So they're making it very difficult for you to access the ballot box and using all kinds of tricks to do so. But what say you? This is Time to Talk. Community Speaks, 813-239-9663. I'm going to go to St. Pete and talk to Mike. See what Mike has to say. Thank you for calling Community Speaks, Mike. What say you?
4: Hi, Patro. How you doing today?
1: Pretty good.
4: Hey, I haven't been with you the whole show today, but I was calling up to start off by talking about this world title for the Knicks, first in 53 years. I'm from Connecticut originally, and when they won their first title in 1970, we were huge Knicks fans. And I noticed Saturday night in San Antonio that Walt Frazier was at the game. You may not remember Clyde, but I'm sure you've heard of him.
1: Mm-hmm.
4: And he was a great guard for the Knicks, and it really brought back a lot of memories. But somehow I was up at a couple hours later at 1 a.m., and I turned on CNN, and I was watching the whole impromptu celebration for downtown New York. It was something to see. Mm-hmm. And in terms of your show and kind of what we discuss usually, I was very interested to observe the crowd control and policing tactics, because there were a whole lot of people in a relatively small area. And yeah, apparently they had made the strategy, made the determination that as long as things did not turn violent, or as long as people were not destructing property, there was a little destruction that went on, but as long as this wasn't happening, that they were going to let them go and have a great time. And you know, all this pent-up energy that you have for a sporting event or whatever the common cause may be. And then after about 2 hours of that, boy, I stayed up too late. I'm still paying the price for watching that. But about 2 hours later, they came out with mounted units, and it's kind of interesting. These horses all wear a see-through shield, and the people got out of the way and so on. And it was just really fascinating to see how this was handled by the authorities and how that all contrasts with the strategies that go on in areas and cities and so on, where there's absolutely no issues or no worries about things going out of control. Did you happen to pick up on any of that?
1: Yeah, I did. I think that Mayor Mamdani, of course, is going to do things a little differently than these red state governors and even mayors, because I think that, you know, he doesn't have this interest in warfare with the people. You know, it seems like that's what these guys in red states love to threaten people. And it's like, that's all they have is threats and innuendo. And yeah. So, yeah, it's quite different. Yeah. And you didn't hear Mamdani or any or Governor Hochul talking about it. You can run them over. You know, they might have been a little rowdy. And, of course, sports celebrations get a little rowdy. Sometimes they get too rowdy. But nobody talked about running people over.
4: I'm a huge Golden State Warriors fan, and every year, the 4 years that they won the title, I watched the parade in its entirety. And I remember 1 year seeing Steph Curry come down off of his float and actually press the flesh with people. Now, and there were no concerns about this. I mean, if you don't like Steph, you're kind of probably need to see a psychiatrist. I mean, I could see if he's on your arch rival and you don't like him because he's so good. But, that's exactly right. And I was thinking about how the mayor up there was handling this. And it was such a contrast. And it was really kind of refreshing. Although I got to admit to you, there were so many people there and everything. I wouldn't have wanted to be anywhere near there at that hour. It was something else. The other thing I wanted to mention quickly was three of the family members were sitting around yesterday, and the discussion turned to the 2028 presidential election, and the subject was electability. Who can the Democrats, or for that matter, both parties, but who can the Democrats run that will be electable given the red-blue state divide and the fact that we still have the Electoral College? Is there any candidate that can make inroads into that? And the one I put forward at this time was Mark Kelly, and they both said, well, we don't like Mark Kelly. I said, what do you mean you don't like Mark Kelly? And it wasn't anything they could really put their finger on. And I was thinking to myself, this isn't any dang popularity contest. That's what got us into this mess.
1: Right.
4: And I'm wondering if you think that whoever that the Democratic Party apparatus, I believe, has to devise some kind of strategy that has electability in mind and can get away from this. Because if I hear Richard Blumenthal one more time ask somebody at a hearing, do you believe that Donald Trump won the 2024 election, I'm going to puke. You know what they're going to say. You know they're going to dance and evade it, and nothing's getting accomplished during this. So I was wondering if you can see the Democrats being able to find an electable candidate, what the chances are given the red state, blue state divide.
1: I don't know, because, you know, when you think about what the other side does against progressives, no matter how qualified they are, all they got to do is tell a pack of lies and have people hating on that person, no matter how qualified they are. So,
4: and right there, they've got Fox right behind them, the Fox Network.
1: Exactly, that's a network, and not just Fox. That's a very vast right wing media network that backs them all up on those lies. So it's hard to say, because no matter how qualified you are, if you have this propaganda pushing that they've been pushing for the last, ever since this POTUS has been running, then it's hard for me to see how truth weighs out on, especially for at least some sector of the voters. You know, that's going to fall for the lies. It seems to be their tactic that they've seen work for them in recent years.
4: I mean, look at how they're attacking this, I think I got his name pronounced right, this Tallarico guy down in Texas.
1: Yeah.
4: Greg Abbott put something up on some media, social media, of him dressed up as a woman.
1: See,
4: this is the governor of a state doing this?
1: Right, because it works on that side. It works.
4: Right, right.
1: So, I mean, I like Mark Kelly, you know, given what he has to bring to the table, especially being an astronaut and all that in this moment of technology. You know, that we're progressing a lot in technology on that. But, you know, here again, tech bros will do whatever they can to keep that, you know, from being out of their control. And right now they're playing too big a role in politics. And so I believe they will be running against any Democrat on those issues. So we'll see. We'll see how it, because it, campaigns of recent years have just been about mind control, it seems like to me.
4: Well, anyway, keep up the good work, and I'll try to get on board a little earlier next Monday.
1: Thank you. Thank you for listening. Thank you for calling. Well, of course, we're going to get back to the music next hour. Of course, and, Blanny on It's the Music Monday will be honoring Juneteenth with 2 hours of music by black artists from the 1940s to the present. That's going to be epic. So stay tuned, of course, for that. Right now, you're listening to Community Speaks here on your radio station, WMNF, and taking your telephone calls and your emails. And one emailer has just written, well, if you block the road and don't move, by all means, run them over. It is against the law. And they did it because a good amount of people died because people were blocking ambulances from getting to people. So that's one emailer that seems to not see the comments. The anti-riot law is irresponsible. If they block the road, that's enough to run them over. But that's not going to help you. I don't think that'll help you in federal court. You can still come up on federal charges, most likely, no matter what this state wants to let you get away with. And nobody talked about running people over at the Capitol, of course, when MAGA was trashing it. 813-239-9663. We got about 6 minutes left, and I want to hear from more of you. This is Community Speaks. You can write me at DJ@WMNF.org. And my friend Maddie stands ready to take your telephone calls. And you can call us 813-239-9663. And we'll go to Lakeland to see what Simon has to say. Thank you for calling. Simon, you say what?
5: Yes, sir. Thank you for taking my call. I just want to say Chris Steiner is one of the smartest individuals in the entire country, because the USS Liberty had 11 commissions, military and congressional commissions, on that incident. But he seems to know what the actual truth is. It was an accident in military-friendly fire. My question to the audience, the erudite WMF listener, let's assume there was no Israel. For 1 second, let's assume there is no Israel. Would the United States military foreign policy have military bases in the region to protect 20% of the oil that goes through the Straits of Hormuz when the United States receives less than 5% of that oil back to us? In fact, some study, Roger Stern's study of 1976, says the United States spent over $8 trillion to protect that region. So if there were no Israel, you truly think that U.S. military bases would be stationed there? The last thing is...
1: Probably so, yeah.
5: Yeah, there are no perpetual allies. There are only perpetual interests.
1: Interest, yeah. I know that.
5: Bye.
1: Bye now. Thank you for that call. And I think you would still have some U.S. military bases in the absence of an Israel because of Saudi Arabia. I mean, we have every president that comes to power, his first trip is to go and shake hands with a Saudi royal. And when the Saudi royal was implicated in the killing of a journalist, nobody did anything, especially not this POTUS. So that would be your linchpin in the Middle East at this point in the absence of an Israel. 50 years ago, before 1949, there was no Israel. So all you have to do is think back to those days. But this idea of forever warfare, constant warfare and uprising between Israelis and the Arabs is beginning to be epic, and it's almost as if there is no solution. also gets us talking about why that was chosen, that land was chosen in the first place, given Jews on the continent of Africa. We can talk about that in coming weeks. The Lumba people in Africa, in places like Zimbabwe, was all the way down to South Africa, was offered as a place for an Israel. But that's my time. I'm going to go ahead and get on out and make room. But again, June 19th is coming. We'll have a panel discussion, a potluck right here at WMNF. So don't miss that on June 19th. We're going to go ahead and get out and make room to get more news update from the scoop. But stay tuned after the scoop for It's the Music Monday with Blanny, because again, we're honoring Juneteenth with 2 hours of music by black artists from the 1940s all the way to the present. And again, I'm gonna be listening, so keep it tuned right here to WMNF Radio. We're gonna go ahead and get some update from the scoop, locally produced news right here at WNF, and then we'll get back to the music. So keep it tuned here on this Juneteenth week, WNF Tampa.

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3: The opinions presented on the Healthy Steps show are the evidence-based opinions of Dr. Fred Harvey, the callers, and his guests. 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The information provided on the show is not intended to diagnose or treat any disease. There is no implied patient-physician relationship in these calls. The nature of the calls is educational and informational only.
4: 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Well, Dr. Fred, AMA always seems to bring out the best in our listeners, and nobody pays me by the word to prattle on. So let me step aside now. What have you got for us today, Dr. Harvey?
5: Well, it's another beautiful day in Florida.
4: Absolutely, and it is. I'm loving it. And I do want to make a correction. I've got Maddie answering the phones today. Sage wasn't able to make it on in, but maybe she's able to enjoy this beautiful weather.
5: Indeed. And yeah, lots of beautiful weather it is. And thinking about that, I just wanted to talk about going out in the sun. You know, it's been recommended by many medical societies to put sunblock on your body to prevent sun damage to your skin, to reduce the risk of skin cancer. And for years, there's been controversy about these chemicals that we've been asked to put on our skin. And as time goes on, more and more data is accumulating that many of these chemicals are actually toxic chemicals. The Environmental Working Group, they have a website, EWG.org, has a report on sunscreen and many other topical products. They have a page called Skin Deep, and they help you navigate the toxicity of the things that are in your cosmetics, because there's a lot of toxicity in a lot of cosmetics, including sunscreens. And there are many petrochemical additives that act as sunblocks. And the some of the ones that are involved are they're like benzene rings. They're petrochemicals that are highly reactive. You know, benzene, toluene. These things actually cause cancer, and these sunblocks are kind of based in these chemicals, and then they're changed, but they still have the basic structure. And so there's a lot of evidence that they act, because hormones are ring structures. They act like hormones. There's a hormone disruption that seems to be going on in animals and people that use some of these chemicals. They have names like oxybenzone and avobenzone, octinoxate, homocinamate, paraaminobenzoic acid, hear the benzene in there, copabapatamate, alpha aminobenzoic acid, beta paba, homosalicylate, homosalate. Fragrance is another thing that's in there. And oxybenzone, avobenzone, and benzophenone. They all have these benzene rings in. They're all probably toxic. They all actually have properties that we've been seeing in animals on in fish. We've found that higher concentrations of these in the water and in the fish results in a shift in the actual sexuality of the fish, because it's they're so much like estrogen that they can convert actual sexuality of the fish, because it's they're so much like

titanium oxide, zinc oxide. If you're going to use those, you don't want to get nanoparticulate because that might get absorbed. But these are very relatively safe. They stay on the skin if they're bigger particles, and they reflect the sun. They don't actually absorb the energy of the sun like these benzene rings and cause free radical damage to your skin. But here's good news. The FDA just finally approved the use of Bemotrizinol, Bemotrizinol. It's actually marketed in Europe and Asia and Australia for many years. Tinosorb S and Parsol Shield are two names of it, trade names. But at this point, because the FDA has allowed it, it's available for human use in America. And so one of the key properties of this is it has really broad spectrum coverage. It covers UVA and UVB. So UVA is the one that causes the premature aging, wrinkles, and skin cancer, and UVB causes the sunburn. So it blocks both of them. And then unlike these other chemical poisons, essentially, that have been used, it doesn't degrade quickly or uses effectiveness when it's exposed to intense sunlight. So it's probably not going to be safe for use on reefs because it still will probably be damaging them due to blocking sun. But it doesn't leave a white cast. It's an organic chemical filter. And the best thing is it has minimal, it's a very large molecule. So it sits on top of the skin. And so it has minimal skin penetration, low bloodstream absorption, and it's been used for at least a decade in Europe without finding any major problems. So it's likely you can probably start ordering this chemical on the internet. You can probably find it for someone to ship it to you from Europe or Asia. This is good news because these other chemicals are dangerous. And the reason I talk about it is because these chemicals, when absorbed, end up in breast milk. Yeah. Mothers feeding children after applying these substances actually have it going in the breast milk. And even worse, there's a study that shows that women who have higher blood levels of these avobenzone, oxybenzone type of petrochemicals, they have lower birth weight babies. The higher the blood level, the lower the birth weight. So we need to really consider what we're putting on our bodies as well as what we're putting in our bodies. The study that I was talking about is a where they showed, there's a new study that just came out. I didn't mention it yet. It's in Ecotoxicology and Public Health, May 13 of 2021. I don't know how this just showed up, but the American Chemical Society has a good study. They looked for 15 years, and what they showed was that PFAS was present in women's breast milk, and it was increasing over the course of time, and then it started decreasing when the government banned PFOS and PFOA. But they've moved to shorter, smaller molecules, now they have two short-chain PFAS, which started to show up as the other bigger ones started to go away. So we're finding these persistent chemicals in breast milk. We find the topically applied sunblocks in breast milk. And so we're actually damaging children with these chemicals when we're not paying attention to what is actually going on. And so suggestions. Avoid using the petrochemical sunblocks. Find the new one. Use not nanoparticulate, but just regular zinc oxide as one of the safest sunblocks until you can get the other stuff. But the other thing is, remember, don't go out in the sun between peak hours, between 10 and 4. Stay out of the sun. If you have to in the sun, wear a wide-brimmed hat, wear long sleeve clothes, make sure you get some sunblock on your nose and your ears. The key is here, we need to avoid petrochemicals. Most of them are not meant for any body. Mammalian, fish, doesn't matter. These aren't things that our systems know how to handle, so we end up getting problems when they're in our systems. There are better ways to do this. And we can talk about those better ways
On this radio show, I'm Dr. Fred Harvey, and this is

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1: It absolutely is. 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Good morning, Kent. How are you doing today?
0: Hello, Kent.
1: Hello.
0: Are you there?
2: Good morning.
0: What do you have for us today?
2: I have a question for a friend of mine that's a female. They're 71, and they keep getting noticed that they need to have their annual mammogram. And they're concerned, they've been having mammograms regularly every year, but they've also had a thermogram and, I believe, an ultrasound. They're wondering which is maybe the best. And the concern with mammograms is the radiation that they're potentially exposed to every year.
0: Yeah, that is a concern. So the current recommendations from all of the medical societies are to continue with the annual mammogram, because mammogram is the gold standard for diagnosing a breast tumor, in addition to doing your own self breast palpation every month. And so the mammogram has been very effective at early detection. And there is an issue with it, and you mentioned it, the radiation. I remember when I was taking my medical boards back in the late 80s, there was a study that was done by Radiology Society looking at mammogram risk. And what they came up with was that for every 100,000 mammograms, there's the possibility of a cancer being created. And, you know, I think just living creates a much higher chance of getting breast cancer, such as drinking more than an ounce of alcohol a day increases your risk of breast cancer by 50%. So there is a slight risk, but the benefit of early detection is significant. It's been my clinical approach to consider that the thermogram is a highly effective tool for looking at function of the breast. If the breast is showing an abnormal on the thermogram, it would be really important to get a follow-up mammogram and or ultrasound. The ultrasound is very good at delineating the difference between a cyst, an open, you know, little balloon cavity versus a solid tumor. So if there's a question in dense fibrocystic breasts that the mammogram is unclear about, it's helpful to have an ultrasound to delineate whether it's a cyst or a solid tumor, because most of the cysts are benign. And so my recommendation to my patients that are unwilling to consider the annual mammogram is to do an annual thermogram and a biennial mammogram. If you're not going to do it every year, do it every other year. But make sure that in the meantime, you're doing monthly breast palpations on and off the period. And if you're postmenopausal, just once a month, to make sure you're not missing a nodule that could be important. I've had patients that 6 months after their mammogram, they find a tiny nodule and come back and there's a half centimeter lesion there. So it's really important to consider all the data and really make the best decisions for you clinically, personally.
2: Okay.
0: How did that help?
2: That sounds good. And, you know, she's 71, and would they just have to continually, for the rest of life, have annual mammograms? Was there a point
0: yes, and
2: you don't have to?
0: The incidence of breast cancer goes up with time.
2: Oh, it does. Okay.
0: So well, it makes sense to continue question. Paying attention.
2: That answers my question, then.
0: Excellent. Glad to help. You're welcome.
2: Bye.
1: Thank you there, Eric. And yes, that is a great question. I've got say Kent there, but I've got Eric on the line. But I want to remind folks that this is the Healthy Steps Radio Show with Dr. Fred Harvey, and I'm inviting you to participate and address your medical questions or concerns by calling 813-239-9663 and continue to send your emails to dj@wmnf.org. Let's go to Eric in Tampa. Good morning, Eric.
3: Hello.
1: Hello, Eric.
3: Hi, Dr. Harvey. How are you doing?
0: I'm doing great. How are you today, Eric?
3: I'm hanging in there. I was already outside a little bit today. And then I heard that you were doing a show or a special on sunscreens and skin. I had a few questions that I can ask you real quick so I don't forget them.
0: Certainly.
3: Okay, for sunscreen, is it about 30 nowadays? Is that best now? Or what was it best SPF to use nowadays? And is it different for different skin colors, this type of lotion you use? And then the last thing is, for homeless people, they live outdoors, so what might be the best type of procedure or sunscreen or lotion that they could use because they're outdoors? They're outdoors all the time.
0: So first off, the 30 is about the kind of minimum you need in Florida to protect yourself. And if you're going to use some, why not start with a good number? 4, 10, 12, whatever these things are for people who want to get suntans, they're a bit too low, not worth it. So yes, start with 30, but different skin colors, everybody burns, no matter what your skin color. So wearing sunblock is a good idea for everybody. And I don't think you really need to change the lotion specifically, but as I mentioned before, if you're looking for SPF 30, look for zinc oxide, titanium oxide, or now this new, one that's available from, Europe, Bemtrizinol.
3: Okay. Thank you for being able to answer those questions. The only thing I could help with the homeless is that if they don't use umbrellas, or that could be for anyone like at a golf tournament, just to use an umbrella or sunscreen out in the, being outdoors that long. But the only thing I could think of they could use if it's not lotion is an umbrella or clothing to cover up. Is there any?
0: Exactly.
3: And being under shade. Can you suggest anything other than that?
0: I think those are some of the best things. If you're outdoors, just make sure you have a place where you can get shade. Try to get a long brimmed hat or a wide brimmed hat, long sleeve, like the shirts people wear for fishing. Those are about SPF 30, I think. So all these things could help. And then, yeah, if they can get access to some sunblock, they could use that too. Zinc oxide's fairly cheap.
3: So 30 would be a good one to tell. If they ever donated sunscreen to a homeless shelter, 30 would be a good start off.
0: Right, but you can get much higher than that with zinc oxide. It's a complete block. If you've noticed the lifeguards' noses, they're white.
3: Yeah, that it's a creamier lotion, it seems.
0: It's thick, it's dense, and it reflects. So that it's one of the cheapest. Zinc oxide is like the cheapest sunblock you can do.
3: Okay, zinc oxide. I'll write that down. Thank you, Dr. Harvey. I don't want to hold up your time.
0: No problem. Thanks for the questions.
3: No problem. Thank you. Peace.
0: And to you.
1: Thank you there, Eric. And yes, I've got Scott from Palm Harbor on the line. Good morning, Scott.
4: Good morning.
0: How are you today?
4: I'm doing fine, Doctor. How about yourself?
0: Fantastic. What do you want to talk about?
4: You've been a bodybuilder, and so you know the routine I'm going through. I've got a show coming up, and instead of doing Winstrol, some of those other things that are very toxic, what about a GLP-1? Is that a good weight, or am I going to lose muscle mass? What's the deal? I can't seem to find any research on that as far as the bodybuilding aspect of it to get shredded before the competition. Is that making sense?
0: Yes, I hear you. Not much interested in getting shredded, and so I don't pay much attention to that, but a GLP-1 might do that for you. It's just an abuse of a medication because there's no treatment that you're going for here. This is just cosmetics. So yeah, it might work.
4: Isn't it pretty much a side effect though that you do lose body mass, or can you counter it with the lifting of weights?
0: No, you have to counter it with eating enough calories.
4: And protein, right?
0: Protein is the calorie, yeah. Basically, yeah. If you go calorically below your needs, right, and if you have a massive amount of muscle, you have huge caloric needs to maintain the muscle. If you drop below that, you're going to cut fat. and that's where you're going to get cut. If the GLP-1 is making you cut fat faster, you may not have as much appetite. You may lose some muscle mass. So I don't really know because I don't follow bodybuilding anymore. It could be that you're dealing with something that would work. I don't know. I think that's, I look more at enhancing health rather than doing cosmetic stuff.
4: Yeah, I just want to do this one show, and that's it. You know, a short spin, and I'll be done with it. You know, it's just one of those bucket list type of things.
0: And I hear you.
4: A real quick question, doctor. What's the degree between colon guard versus a colonoscopy? I know when you do the colonoscopy, if they're polyps, they can remove them immediately. But doesn't the colon guard detect the DNA of a polyp? So if it is present, then you know to go get the colonoscopy. What's your feeling on that?
0: This is what the literature about the ColoGuard, the FIT test, the Galleri test, all of which are looking for the signal of cancer. It's looking for DNA, methylation, a bunch of different things that they're looking for these markers. And if they don't show up, you don't have that process going on. It's about 95% sensitive, 97% specific. So they're highly accurate. And I think that you can't, there's no way really of saying whether a colonoscopy is 95% sensitive or what, because we don't have a control. You're not going to do two colonoscopies by two different doctors and see which one was finding the polyps. So we don't have that control to know the actual sensitivity of the colonoscopy, but it is the gold standard. And every gastroenterologist is going to tell you need the colonoscopy versus the
4: colon guard.
0: The colon guard or the FIT. Basically, again, based on what you just said, that they can snare the polyp right then.
4: Right.
0: So there's an argument for not getting anesthesia and not doing a colon cleanse. But if you've had a polyp, if you've had any kind of cancer, then you probably really need to go and let somebody look there.
4: I've had the colon guard the last probably. I had a colonoscopy. Remember when Katie Couric was pushing the issue so much because of her husband? So I got caught up and I did get it done. And he said, "You're fine." I'm pretty much, I eat a lot of vegetables and a lot of fiber all the time. And so I got it done. It was fine. And then ever since then, I've been doing the colon guard. And I had no polyps at all on the first one. But that was like 20 years ago. So your opinion seems like what I feel, that the colon guard is a pretty good indicator.
0: Yes.
4: Right.
0: I think it really is, and so is the FIT test, and so is the Galleri test, Grail.
4: All right, you put my mind at ease. I thank you for all you do. I listen to you religiously, and thanks for all the input. Appreciate it.
0: You're very welcome. Hey, if you get a chance, stop by the tip jar and leave a donation. We're slightly under goal.
4: Absolutely. The stock market's doing great. I have no problem with that. Thanks, Doc.
0: Thank you.
4: Thank you.
0: Have a great day.
4: Bye-bye. You too.
1: Thank you very much there, Scott. And now the boards have gone dark, and it gets pretty spooky around here when things go dark. So I'm going to tell you folks that you are listening to the Healthy Steps Radio Show with Dr. Fred Harvey here on WMNF in Tampa, and you are encouraged to participate. Just give us a call with your medical questions or concerns at 813-239-9663. I have Maddie who's come on in to answer the phone, so that number, once again, is 813-239-9663, and continue to send your emails to dj@wmnf.org. Back to you there, Doc.
0: Yeah, it's really interesting what we have going on in health. It's such a consumerist marketplace. I just ran across an article today, The Future of Health from Head to Toe. And the tagline is, early detection for all sorts of ailments will allow doctors to treat conditions before a lot of damage is done. Wow. It's like a lightning bolt that just awakened me. It's like, but wait. This is the premise that I've been practicing with since 1997, 30 years. I've been practicing early detection, but not in the sense of, oh, we're going to do a PSA and see if you have an elevated PSA that early detects your prostate cancer. No, it's actually looking at predictive biomarkers, listening to the human who is vertically ill, who has no diagnosis, but just doesn't feel right. And this article suggests that in the very near future, doctors may be able to predict the speed at which your individual organs are aging and detect cancer, Alzheimer's, and other diseases long before you develop symptoms. No, it's already here. I'm so confused as to what this benighted nature of journalism is, in that we think we don't have the things that we do. Who is living in such poverty that they don't understand that we already have vast amounts of preventive, early detection, and life-changing information that with simple, healthy steps, we can actually turn back the course of a disease? This is fascinating to me that they're actually now just saying they know how to do this. Then it may be happening in the near future. No, functional medicine doctors have been doing this for 30 years. Western medicine is finally awakening to healthcare. Seriously, they're going to actually think about future health rather than treating illness today. But no, it's still veiled in that. We can treat the illnesses you don't have is the statement that she just basically made. Treat. What about support the human condition so it doesn't have the problem? It's just fascinating the way our world frames stuff upside down. But we can talk about that too, because I think I have a couple of people on the line.
1: Yes, we do. We've got Chris and John, but I don't want to go through this spookiness again. I want you to participate in the Healthy Steps radio show by giving us a call at 813-239-9663. Again, that number is 813-239-9663 to sneak you on in the last about half hour of the show. Let's go to Chris. Good morning, Chris.
5: Hello?
0: Hi, Chris.
5: I've been dealing with some constant ringing in my ears, and it's worse when I lay down.
0: So, is it both ears?
5: Yeah, it's constant all the time.
0: And when did this occur?
5: It started about 3.5 weeks ago.
0: What was happening at the time?
5: I'm sorry, what?
0: What was happening in your life at the time that you developed this ringing in the ears?
5: Well, I've been under toxic stress for over 20 months now because I've been displaced since Milton.
0: Oh, yes. Stress and anxiety can often cause symptoms like ringing in the ears. Are you doing some sort of stress reduction technique?
5: Yes, I do. I do yoga. I do mindfulness, brain dumping,
0: well. It sounds like you're doing some good things. So what was going on 3 weeks ago that suddenly this occurred? Did you get exposed to something? Did something happen?
5: Not that I can pinpoint, no.
0: Because you've been displaced by a hurricane, sometimes mycotoxins, mold toxins, cause these kinds of symptoms. Are you possibly in a moldy place?
5: I am. I'm living with a friend, and we're in the process of repairing our home.
0: So are you repairing it yourself, and are you exposed to mold in the house?
5: No, I'm not repairing it myself. I visit the house. All the drywall's been taken down. It's basically been taken down. A lot of the, all the mildew and moldy stuff is gone.
0: Okay. I think it is worth it for you to see an ears, nose, and throat doctor and get evaluated, because constant ringing in both ears, it could be neurologic. But if you rule out the neurologic ear connection by seeing an ear doctor, audiologist, then this could be metabolic and you need a further workup. It's really hard to tell, but stress can be involved, toxins can be involved. It doesn't sound like you've had noise pollution that's done it, but that also is involved.
5: Okay. And what about the products that, like, I think it's called Lipo, that supposedly has a lot of amino acids that help? Do you know anything about that?
0: I know that I wouldn't treat a problem like this without actually finding out why you have it.
5: Okay. All right, thank you so much.
0: You're very welcome. Get somebody to help you figure this out, because you do need that. This is too long of a persistent problem.
5: Okay, thank you.
0: You're welcome.
1: Best wishes to you there, Chris, and thanks for calling. Let's go to John in St. Pete. Good morning to you, John.
6: Yes, good morning.
0: Hi there.
6: Dr. Harvey, yes. I've been dealing with discomfort in one shoulder and compromised range of motion for probably 2 months or so. I'm going to physical therapy and doing exercises for that. But I'm wondering if I should maybe see an acupuncturist.
0: Well, do you know what the diagnosis is? What's going on in your shoulder?
6: I don't know, other than it's been kind of diagnosed as frozen shoulder. Physical therapy does not believe it's a rotator cuff issue. It's more muscular rather than joint related, according to what I've been told.
0: So rotator cuff is muscular. And so if they're telling you it's muscular, then it's rotator cuff. The joint is the joint. Different area of concern. So it does sound like you have muscular problems. I had frozen shoulder on both sides, and I found out I had partial rotator cuff tears on both shoulders. And I did chiropractic deep tissue massage, class 4 laser and acupuncture, as well as supplements. I backed out of the acupuncture when I found that the class 4 laser was improving the symptoms faster and was facilitating the deep tissue massage. I found a very good deep tissue neuromuscular therapist who was able to remind me that my shoulder actually wasn't truly frozen, that it was my mind that was preventing the movement because it was afraid of experiencing pain again. Once I made it through a full range of motion a couple of times with each shoulder, then I didn't have a frozen shoulder anymore, and it was done extremely gently, not under sedation like sometimes is done in the orthopedics suite where you get sedated and then they just kind of wrench the shoulder into a new place. This was done with me consciously aware of every movement, and I was making the movement with help. So there are some really good therapists out there. Muscle activation technique therapist, deep tissue neuromuscular massage people, acupuncturists, chiropractors and acupuncturists who both use class 4 laser, and chiropractic to get your spine in the right shape, because it's probably also pushing your posture out of the place that makes your shoulders happy.
6: I did see a chiropractor. And
0: okay, on a regular basis to keep adjustments going?
6: No, she told me that she didn't think there was anything more she could do to relieve my condition with the shoulder.
0: All right, so you need a rehab chiropractor. There are chiropractors that are actually certified in rehab therapy. Mine was. Fortunately, he was in the suite next door to me, and we were friends for years, and he is a brilliant therapist. But if you can find a chiropractic rehab doctor, you're going to find somebody who thinks forward about that and understands that the entire system is connected.
6: You said you were diagnosed. How were you diagnosed?
0: MRI.
6: Okay. So you had
0: I just got an MRI of both shoulders, and I just Actually, there are many places that will do cash services. My insurance wasn't interested in paying for two MRIs, so fortunately, I had the money to do. I think they only charged like $125 or something cash to read two MRIs. But you could shop around, see what you can find. Maybe your primary care doctor will order a couple of MRIs for you. But yeah, or you only need one. Your right shoulder is the problem. So yeah, get an MRI and see if there's something really there, because you don't want to be, you know, fooling around with something that's torn. You want to actually do some of the good things. If it's torn, you want to get on supplements. You want to get on a regular, you know, therapy with good direction, because maybe the physical therapist doesn't understand you have a tear and what he's doing isn't helping.
6: And what type of a supplement would treat a tear?
0: There's some interesting extracts of coxcomb and collagen that they have produced at a company called Bioiberica in Spain, and it is hyaluronic acid and collagen. The one I used was branded as Synovix tendon ligament, and it actually has electron micrograph evidence that it reorganizes inflamed and problematic tendons. It actually reorganizes and heals them. It's such amazing stuff.
6: Can you spell that for me? I didn't quite.
0: Synovix tendon ligament.
6: Tendon ligament?
0: Okay. Yep.
6: And is that readily available, or I have to go online for something to find that?
0: Well, you'll have to go online to find it readily available.
6: Yeah, I see. Okay, thank you.
0: You're very welcome.
1: Thank you there, John. Let's go to Kathy in Lutz. Good morning, Kathy.
7: Good morning. How are you?
0: Great. Kathy, how are you today?
7: I'm good. I have a question about my big toe. The base of my big toe has got a growth that's been growing for 15 to 20 years, and uh-huh. It's starting to interfere with the function of my joint. And it usually doesn't bother me. I think I adjust my foot a little bit, but it's gotten real painful. And I've been told it was a calcium deposit just by somebody with no training. And I'm wondering what to do about it.
0: What sounds like you're actually describing a bunion. Bunion is medically known as hallux valgus, which means that your toe kind of points away from the midline, and you get a big bony bump on the inside of the base of the toe.
7: Yeah, and my toe is straight, though. It hasn't grown differently. My toe is still straight.
0: Okay. So you have early hallux valgus.
7: Okay.
0: And so, I don't know if your mom or dad had this, but it's not unlikely. And wearing tight, narrow, or high-heeled shoes are really one of the most horrible tortures that human society has done to women. So if you actually have been wearing high-heeled shoes, get rid of them.
7: Yeah, I've almost never worn high-heeled shoes.
0: Good, good. Orthotics can help, but you may want to get an opinion from a foot and ankle surgeon, an orthopedist who does foot and ankle surgery, or a podiatrist who does foot surgery.
7: Yeah, that's what I might be afraid of. Okay.
0: Yeah, you might want to talk to them. They may have some interventions that would help you before you actually have to go to surgery. Maybe you'll be able to avoid it.
7: That would be great. It's a real hard type of it feels bony. Is that what a bunion's like?
0: It's your bone.
7: Oh, it is my bone. Okay.
0: Yeah.
7: It's just
0: growth. It's your foot bone.
7: Bone growth. A deformed bone growth.
0: Yeah, that's exactly it. And there's no real specific cause, but yeah, we know that it's something that happens in some people as they get older, and it seems it might be related to genetics.
7: Okay. I don't think either of my parents had it, but that doesn't mean I can't, I guess. I have one more question real quick. You were talking about sunscreen. And
0: yes.
7: I've always wondered, if you're wearing sunscreen, does that prevent your body from making vitamin D?
0: No. Vitamin D is made when your sweat contains cholesterol. The cholesterol is radiated by ultraviolet. And so if the sweat's sitting on top of your sunblock, it's going to get converted. The problem is the vitamin D has to get back into the body after it's been converted. And most people who exercise and live in America tend to shower after they've been outside exercising. And that washes away all the vitamin D that was in the sweat that you sweat while you were exercising, and so you don't get a chance to reabsorb it. And so people living in Florida in the sun and being tan as leather have low vitamin D in my clinical findings.
7: Oh, okay.
0: So you might really want to consider a vitamin D supplement and not worry about sunblock blocking your vitamin D if you shower when you come in from exercise.
7: Okay. Let me ask you one more quick question back to the bunion. Do you think calcium, I've heard that K2 directs your calcium to the proper places.
0: No, it doesn't do that. And so any changes in your calcium, et cetera, aren't going to affect this physical change on your foot.
7: Right. But, okay. So it's not like excessive calcium that's building up in the joint. It's just.
0: No, this is a mechanical thing.
7: Okay. Thank you for your help. I've been wondering about it.
0: You're so welcome. Take care. Have a great week.
7: You too. Thank you.
0: Uh-huh.
1: Thank you there, Kathy. Thanks for calling on in. Let's go to Barbara in Tampa. Good morning to you, Barbara.
8: Good morning, Dr. Harvey and the other man.
1: Bill, it's a pleasure talking to you there, Barbara.
8: Yeah, I was just reading about a study related to cold therapy for Parkinson's disease, and it's supposed to be done 3 times a week, and it's supposed to really be good to promote neuron health or neuron regeneration. Are you familiar with that information?
0: Actually, that's the first time I've heard somebody mention doing cryotherapy for Parkinson's. It may have some effect like that. For me, the key to evaluating Parkinson's is to look at all the inflammation that could be causing degenerative issues, neurodegenerative issues, and looking at the metabolism to find out is there toxicity? Are the neurotransmitters abnormal? Is there enough omega-3 fat in the body to make the brain be intact and functional? There's so many layers I would get to before adding an extrinsic therapy like cold shock therapy. If you haven't done a complete functional medicine workup for your Parkinson's, then adding an external therapy like this is random and may or may not be effective.
8: I see. Okay, well, that's very helpful then. Thank you.
0: You're welcome. Have you had a functional medicine workup to find out whether you have imbalances like that?
8: No, you suggested that it's always a good step, but like nobody else has really suggested that. You mean you can test the toxicity somehow?
0: Absolutely. On all of my new clients, I do a test called the Nutra Eval. It is done by Genova Diagnostics Labs, and it looks at many functional areas in the body. It looks at biomarkers of the balance in your gut. It looks at your microbiome biomarkers. It looks at whether you have leaky gut. It looks inside your mitochondria, the energy and biotransformation centers of your body in each cell, and it looks to see if they're functioning well. It looks for behind-the-scenes B vitamin needs. Rather than looking at, a B12 level, it looks to see if the chemicals that B12 affects are normal or abnormal. It looks at your brain for inflammation and for neurotransmitter balance. It looks at your body's ability to get rid of toxins and looks at petrochemical and metal toxicity. You can see if you have mercury or lead contributing to your brain disease. You can see if you have styrofoam on board causing neuronal damage. And we look at the omega-3 panel to see if you have, or actually the complete omega panel to see if you have the right balance between omega-3, 6, 9 saturated fats and whether you have a good ratio between inflammatory omega-6s and anti-inflammatory omega-3s. Your omega-3 index is an extremely important indicator of brain health. If you're not at 8%, you are deficient. And many people I see are in the 4, 3, and 2% range. So their brains are actually on fire and unable to function normally. These are the things that I look at in my initial visit with clients so we can figure out how to patch the holes. Because most people come to me with a leaky roof and we need to put patches on that roof so that they can function again.
8: Oh, that's interesting. And I'm just curious, what does a test like that charge? What do you charge?
0: Oh, well, Medicare covers it. That's a great thing. Private insurance doesn't. But the test costs about $500. But if you're over 65 and you have Medicare and you have primary Medicare, not Medicare Disadvantage, that is where another insurance company owns your rights to Medicare, Medicare covers this test, which is a beautiful thing. I just got my first one on Medicare last month.
8: Does that, like the United Healthcare, cover it?
0: No. No private insurance covers it because they restrict your access to good testing. That's the purpose of private insurance, to make you suffer.
8: Well, I had just plain Medicare, and somehow I didn't know I was transferring to a different plan. They just switched me to it because my primary doctor and all my doctors take that insurance.
0: Oh, that's what it was. They gave you the option and you chose it because your doctors were on that plan. Neat marketing, but now you sold your rights to Medicare to United Healthcare and they say no to so many things that Medicare covers. But in the enrollment period in November, you can get back onto straight Medicare.
8: Right. I would just have to give up all my doctors for Tampa General, you know.
0: Well, unless they are willing to accept out-of-network services. You don't have to leave your doctor if you're not in their insurance plan. You just may have more out-of-pocket costs when you go to see them. The insurance can't control whether or not you see it. The doctor has that control. If they don't want to see anybody outside of network, then that's their issue, and that's sad.
8: Right. Well, yeah, I agree with that. I mean, it's very expensive to see a doctor out-of-network, though.
0: Yes, yes, it is. And so it's a lot of consideration there. But the gap insurance that I have covers those costs of the person that's out of network.
8: Right, yeah, you can. Okay, gap. I see. Okay, well, that I think my husband has that.
0: Okay. Yeah, you want to get a Part G or something to go with your Part D, with your Part A and B.
8: Right, yeah, exactly. Well, all right, Dr. Harvey. Well, I appreciate that information, and I will put all the parts together and go from there. Thank you.
0: Excellent. Yes, thank you, and have a great week. Good luck pursuing that. And I think I will take that last caller right now.
1: All righty. Well, Eric, we got about 2 or 3 minutes. What have you got for us?
9: Yes, good morning, Dr. Harvey. My wife, about 4 years ago, she hasn't been diagnosed with it, but it took two visits to a neurologist for me to realize they're not very good. And she has all the symptoms on paper of frontotemporal dementia, but she has no memory loss, no cognition loss. It's all behavioral. She doesn't have, I've been to the neurologist. It's draw a clock, repeat these three words, let me see you walk. I'll see you in 6 months. And I just don't know what to do.
0: Well, has anybody actually sat down with her for the 3-hour neuropsychological evaluation?
9: Yes, I had a neuropsych test done. I did. And it showed loss of executive function. She had another one done and a follow-up one about a year and a half later. And some improvement. She's had specific blood tests that show there's no neuron degradation in the brain. She does have larger ventricles. She does have some brain shrinkage, as we all do when we're in our mid-60s. cognition and memory are intact. This is a very vibrant woman 4 years ago that almost overnight just changed.
0: Wow.
9: Now, just can't. It's not a stroke. We've had CAT scans. We've had spinal taps. Just can't seem to find a good neurologist, nor neurology says it's psych. Psych says it's neuro, you know.
0: Just well, in that situation, you need a functional medicine evaluation. You need somebody to look at the broad picture.
9: Yeah.
0: Because if they're not able to explain it with a simple label, which is what they really want to do, then it's a more complex issue. I have a couple of people that have seen me over the past that the neurologist could not diagnose it as Parkinson's disease. It was a Parkinsonian-like event, but they didn't have all the classic Parkinson's. It's been interesting to watch. And then labels is how Western medicine works. I have people that have been called seronegative rheumatoid arthritis, when in fact it's really actually a reactive synovitis. The joint is being destroyed, but they don't have rheumatoid factors, so it can't be really rheumatoid arthritis. So, but they need to use the word rheumatoid to get the biologics paid for, so it's kind of like they make stuff up to fit the insurance needs. But in this situation, your wife's had a really good workup, but it's just like there's nobody pulling the rest together. What's going on behind the scenes? Has anybody checked toxicity, omega-3 levels, or things like that?
9: Probably not. Who's, I mean, other than yourself, who's a good functional medicine doctor in Tampa?
0: I'm not in Tampa, but there are a couple, and I would go to ifm.org and do a physician search for your area. They have a doctor finder, 25, 50, whatever miles you want to do, and you will find practitioners, and you can, the bios and such are on the website, so you can actually see what their specialties are, what their training is. Is it an MD? Is it a nurse practitioner? And then you can really see if there's somebody there, and you might even expand the search to like all of Florida and see if you can find a functional neurologist. Unfortunately, my good friend David Perlmutter retired from clinical practice, but he had a vibrant practice in Naples and was really helping lots of people who were misdiagnosed by other neurologists. So anyway, yeah, there are options for you, and I hope you get out there and explore some.
9: I will. Thank you so much.
0: You're very welcome. Well, I want to thank everybody for calling in today. It was a great engagement. Thank you so much. I have some emails I'll probably answer off the air. But in the meantime, just a reminder, we didn't quite make goal. If anybody wants to stop by the tip jar today and throw in a couple dollars to get us closer to that $2,000 goal, that would be wonderful. I appreciate you and your calls. And I appreciate Bill for producing in-house and Maddie today for answering all of our phone calls. Thanks again, and I'll see you next week.
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Also, we have comedy from Jimmy Dore and the Ralph Nader Radio Hour Friday mornings. 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

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Solar United Neighbors and the Sustainability and Resiliency Team at Tampa will host the Switch Together event at the Tampa Center, City Center, Tampa, on Saturday, June 26. Then the rest of the program will be talking about home energy conservation and how to reduce our energy bills throughout our hot, humid summer. First of all, I'd love to thank everybody that helped during the WNF fund drive. Considering everything, we really did pretty darn good. The Sustainable Living Show didn't reach our goal completely, but I really appreciate the people that did donate. Robin had sent me the names, and I was supposed to thank you, but I somehow my phone ate those names. But anyhow, I really appreciate it. But one thing that I noticed, it looks like we raised about all our money. I was so sad when I came in this morning. I was like, oh, we only raised about $500 or $600, but we came really close to our goal, and we need just a little more help. If you got, I don't know, care about this program, you know, it's a sustainable living show. It's all about nature. It's all about being earth-friendly, people-friendly. It's all about

0: are part of this team that tries to bring these shows to you. We'd be so grateful. Thank you so much. And I think we got Kitty here on the phone. We haven't heard from her in 2 weeks. Kitty, you there?
1: Good morning. Yeah, I had to take a little minute and go do some stuff, and you all came through with most of the, almost the whole pledge amount, so yeah. That was great. Thanks, listeners, so much. So this morning, I'll tell you about a few things that are coming up in the near future. One is the City of Tampa is continuing their compost giveaway. This next one will be on Friday, June 26th, and Saturday, June 27th, and it will be at Al Barnes Park in East Tampa, and you just go click on there and tell what time you're going to get there. You have to bring your own bags, and you're going to have like 5 or 6 bags full of compost, and that's great. Also want to mention the pollinator open house that's going on at USF Botanical Garden. That's going to be happening on Saturday, June 27th at 12210 USF Pine Drive, starting at 9 o'clock. But this Saturday is going to be really super a workshop by the Healthy 22nd Street Gardeners. And if you drive on 22nd Street in East Tampa, you have seen their little garden growing and getting more beautiful all the time. And right there at that garden on 22nd Street, just north of Chelsea, there'll be a workshop on Saturday, the 20th. That's this Saturday at 1 o'clock. It's going to be all about monthly gardening and especially our summer cover crops and other good ways that we can manage our summer gardens. I think there's one more thing. Oh, I wanted to mention that the WaterWise Awards, the Tampa Bay Water Company, has, along with the Extension Office, WaterWise Award deadline is July 31st. So if you think that you are doing a super job because serving water, consider doing an award application, and maybe you'll be like Tanya and Annie and get the award 1 year. Well, have a great day, everyone. All the best to you, John.
0: Thank you very much, Kitty, for your report and your support of this program. Like I say, our first guest is with the Florida United Neighbors, which is Sun, and we've had them on the show numerous times. It's an excellent place to find information out, if especially if you're looking into putting solar on your house. And Julia Herbst is our guest, and her passion for clean energy grew out from water quality, landscape design, and community projects in the coal mining region of Pennsylvania. A teacher at heart, she champions the power of education, exploration, and community connection in celebrating a brilliant solar-powered Florida. Welcome, Julia, to WMNF. Great to have you.
2: Well, thank you for having me. It's great to be back, especially since we're approaching the summer solstice. So we've got some maximum sun to talk about solar.
0: Okay. So what's this event happening in Tampa?
2: Oh, it's perfect timing. So we work as a national nonprofit. We work with local governments to help bring education to folks who are interested in going solar. And we have basically a solar information session on Saturday, June 27th. So this is going to be in Tampa. It's open to everyone, whether you are an expert on solar or if you're just beginning some interest in if this might work for you. If you're a homeowner or a business owner, you're thinking about trying to save maybe your nonprofit or your church going solar, it's an information session at the City Center at Hanna Center in Tampa. And we're going to be, the experts from Solar United Neighbors are going to be there along with some sustainability staff. And we're going to explain how solar works. We're going to cover some of the financial incentives and how net metering works. And then we're going to introduce a program called Switch Together, which is like a group program that helps you get really good pricing, competitive pricing with high quality installers. So it brings down the cost and saves on the stress. And we're going to follow that up with a panel. So it's always great to hear from regular old homeowners who've gone through this process before. It's really comprehensive.

0: starts at 11 a.m. It's open to everyone.
1: Cool. And it sounds like you're kind of changed from the old co-op kind of deal that you were doing. And this is kind of a little new way to approach it, but it's still the same organization working for Solar Rights and for the rights of our customers.
0: Absolutely. Solar United Neighbors hasn't changed. We're a nonprofit. We're not connected with any contractor or technology or finance. We're really committed to education and consumer protection. So we're here to help support folks who are interested in solar and help make an educated decision. So you are, you know, familiar, some of you may be familiar with our solar co-ops. We have worked in the state of Florida for, you know, we're going on 9 years now. So this new program called Switch Together is really not that much different from a solar co-op. It's grounded in education. There are ways to get people together as a group and get some really competitive pricing. So Switch Together is a little bit bigger and better, and it's a little more streamlined. So we work with the government partners and some nonprofit partners, and we host education sessions throughout a time period. And this one program is open to many, many counties. So Sarasota, Manatee, Pinellas, Hillsborough, Pasco, some of Polk and Hernando. So lots of people in your listening area can join. And it's a way, we set this up to help people, you know, save money and get a really high quality rooftop installation. So you can learn about it, and we have really a competitive process to find installers that are vetted and have been through a really streamlined review process. And you're matched up with them after you join and enter really a simple amount of information. You'll get a proposal right away to consider and shop around and get help feedback from us.
1: Well, you know, it's so important, and I think on the last we had you on maybe 6 months or so ago, and the you know, our guest Ziggy was talking about these crazy, you know, I don't know, I guess scams in solar. You know, like you can have free solar panels, and it's really, you know, anymore with AI and everything, it's really hard to you know. You know, see if, you know, you really need to make the best, you know, it's an expensive proposition, and you really need to make the right decisions. If you don't, you can lose a lot of money, or you can get tied into something that's going to go on for years and just cause you agony. But I really appreciate Solar United Neighbors. As I say, I always recommend those. You know, people ask me all the time about solar, and so, well, don't ask me, go to their website. They have you have an interesting website full of information about solar, and it's all very factual, up to date, and always changing. I just want to ask you about other events. You got some other stuff coming up.
0: Yeah, so actually on the same day, we have, if you're in the Clearwater area, we have another event. We're working with our City of Clearwater partners. They are celebrating solar on a recreation center, but we'll be present as well. So if you want to stop by in that area and ask us questions about solar or our Switch Together program, that's going to be at the North Greenwood Rec Center. That's on Saturday, June 27th. That'll be at 1:30. We have some solar one-on-ones that are going to happen in August that are online that everyone can join. We have like coffee chat. So the best place to find out what's going on is to go to solarunitedneighbors.org/Florida. They're going to get all our programs and all our events there that are coming up and find one that fits you.
1: And you're very much involved with the legislation of solar, and you're kind of looking out for us at these utility meetings in Tallahassee, right?
0: Yeah, we do a lot. We're really an energy democracy organization. So we really see we're a people-focused system, a group of people who are really focused on clean energy, a new system that works for all of us, where the benefits go back into our community. So that includes things like utility accountability, all the rate cases that have just happened, what happens with solar permitting, what's going to happen with balcony or plug-in solar, how do we make it more possible for more people to access solar and share in a resilient energy system. Yeah, we're an energy democracy organization, so all these parts play into that.
1: Keeping net metering. That's what
0: we're keeping net metering.
1: Yeah. And you're also in the Sierra Club, right? You're on that kind of clean energy. I don't know what you call it, but you're involved with the Sierra Club, and you got your partner with you, but go ahead. Tell us a little bit.
0: So we don't swoop in from on high as a national organization. We really work on the ground. We know that community members and everyday household members, you know, they trust who's locally in their community. So we work with Sierra Clubs across the state. We have our great partners, Suncoast Sierra Club and Tampa Sierra Club. They have worked with us to spread the word about solar. It aligns up with a lot of their mission. And so we can really do a lot of good bringing education and a little bit of trust, because we're a nonprofit organization and we're solar experts. Folks who get those door knockers, or they get, you know, a deal that sounds too good to be true, we can all send them to the right place for a help desk, and you can get some feedback. So we love working with our partners at Sierra Club. They're so knowledgeable and they're so invested in their community. They really care. So we're happy to have these partners like Sierra Club.
1: Great, great. Well, thank you, Julia Herbis. And you're going to kind of stick with the program and kind of help us through the next part. And, of course, the next segment is going to be on, reducing our power bills. And our guest is the co-chair for the Suncoast Sierra Clean Energy Committee, founder, president of the Pinellas Green Foundation nonprofit, and a candidate for the House in District 58, Brian Beckman. Brian, you there?
2: Yeah, I'm here. Can you hear me?
1: Yeah, yeah. Great. How are you doing today?
2: I'm doing fantastic. I appreciate the opportunity to talk about saving money, saving energy. So
1: yeah,
2: this will be fun.
1: Yeah, the rest of your bio is pretty interesting what you do there, and you're retired, but it seems like you got a full-time job over there.
2: It seems like it sometimes.
1: But you work with a lot of people on energy issues and businesses, right?
2: We work, so Julia mentioned some of it. We love partnering right back with Solar United Neighbors on various projects. We, like Julia said, are really invested in our community. So we, in particular, meet with homeowners, with houses of worship, with nonprofits, helping them out in a variety of ways, whether it's reducing their energy bill through energy efficiencies or helping them get solar. A great project that we worked with Julia and Solar United Neighbors was a church in Clearwater, or is a church in Clearwater, Mount Zion United Methodist Church, and worked on a program last year that resulted in them getting their solar installed right at the end of this year. And they're reducing significantly their energy bill. And we did light work there, replacing their lighting too, to help them reduce their energy bill. So really exciting when you see that happen, where you have members of the community that work hard serving people in the community, and you can help them with their mission. So
1: cool. And you're listening to WMNF Community Radio. That was Brian Beckman, and we're talking about home energy conservation. Our phone number is 813-239-9663, or you can email it at DJ@WMNF, or you can text at 813-433-0885. And who's answering our phones today, Bill?
3: Maddie.
1: Cool. So we got this beautiful young woman out there answering the phones for us. Okay, I guess jump right into it. Here it is, a long, hot summer. Our energy, of course, energy has gone up. It costs a really lot, our power bills every month. What are some of the ways that you feel the best, the low-hanging fruit here to reduce our energy consumption?
2: Well, yeah, there's a number of things that fall into that low-hanging fruit category. So, and I'm thinking about my own home when I say this, is insulation is usually a challenge for people. Insulation is extremely important for reducing your air conditioning costs and load. And so you can call up an installer, you could call up Duke to get a free energy home audit, for instance, that can help defray some of that cost. But that's can be a real simple way to reduce the number one cost in your home, which is air conditioning. There's other ways to make your air conditioning more efficient. Even simply getting a checkup on your air conditioner can make a big difference on how efficient that it's running. I'm sitting here in this room on my ground floor of my home, and I've got a kind of an air conditioner. It's called a mini split that is extremely efficient. It's about 2 to 3 times as efficient as your normal air conditioner, and it's conditioning this one room that I'm in here. So that can be an option that costs more money for an air conditioning unit. And then one of the other things that, you know, the number one energy consumer in our homes here in Florida is air conditioning. Number two, usually, is your hot water heating. And so the most efficient hot water heaters now are ones that are called heat pump or hybrid water heaters. And I got one installed 8 years ago. It pays for itself in about 3 to 4 years. And so it is extremely efficient and can, you know, cut down on your energy bill by 10 to 20%, depending upon how much you use that hot water heater. So those are some examples. There's a lot more. Lighting is really simple. I can talk more about those things as well, but I'll stop there.
1: Well, you know, on the mini splits, they're kind of interesting because you can put, you know, several in a home in different areas of the home. But what's the, you know, I know how a heat pump works. What makes a mini split so efficient?
2: Yeah, it's so the heat pump technology itself is more efficient, and your normal air conditioners will use that as the technology, but these heat pumps just have a much higher SEER rating. So the SEER rating is basically the energy efficiency rating. And, you know, you don't have ductwork on them. So they get mounted on the inside of your home up against the wall or ceiling, could be on the ceiling too. And then the unit is outside and, as some, I forget if it was you just mentioning, but you can have it hooked up to multiple rooms as well. I've got this one hooked up to just one room. You can have one outdoor unit that's connected to multiple rooms in your home. And they're just built to be more efficient. So your average central air will be something like a 16 SEER. And then mine here is, I think, a 28 SEER.
1: Wow, that's a lot of difference.
2: Mine. Yeah.
1: And then you were talking about insulation and a regular heat pump and the ductwork in your attics, and that can be very problematic. The, you know, like you have a leak up there, that's a real serious problem. And then too, the, you know, your attic is always, I don't care how you try to insulate, it's always a hot place for air to be running through there too. So yeah. I guess that makes another, you know, great thing about a mini split, and like you say, I think your payback on those probably isn't very long either, as far as the way energy is. It's just like a space heater, you know, versus a heat pump. It's just unbelievable the amount of, you know, like you say, almost 3 times as much energy you're saving. And another thing, I was gonna, what in the heck, I kind of forgot about. I lost my track of my notes here. But on the hot water heaters, you don't have to replace the hot water heater. You just put something in line, right?
2: So you do replace the heater.
1: Okay.
2: For instance, in my case, I replaced my electric hot water heater with this heat pump water heater in the same spot. And it requires electricity going to that area. So if you had gas before, then you might have to run electricity there. But they also last longer than your more conventional hot water heaters. So the warranties are longer on them. And with the newer hot water heaters, especially, I know all, and there's a lot of different brands of these heat pump hot water heaters, but you can control them via your phone. So when you go on vacation, let's say you leave home for a week or whatever, you can easily switch it off or set it to a vacation mode. So there's different things like that that can really make a difference. I mean, when you think about it, for example, if you're gone from your home 2 weeks out of the year and you can adjust your hot water heater to not be heating water either at all or to the same degree as when you're normally there, that's saving money. That stuff all adds up.
1: Mm-hmm. And we do have a caller on the air, but maybe first let me give out the phone number. It's 813-239-9663. And, of course, you were talking to listening to Brian Beckman. Or email us like Pat did here at DJ@WMNF. Or you can text us at 813-433-0885 and maybe put your name on there. Thank you. Hello, Pat, you there?
4: Yeah, can you hear me?
1: Yes, sir. How are you doing this morning?
4: Just fine. I wanted to mention some things. I have some solar background, so if I go fast, please excuse me. I wanted to mention there's heat pump dryers, too, for drying your clothes, and that was one of the things your guest didn't mention. The clothes dryer is thought to be one of the biggest, like, black eyes for good people. You know, we use a lot of energy drying our clothes when we could do it in the sun. It's just an idea that needs to be considered. And then the dryers are the big problem. And I wanted them to talk about balcony solar to see if that's something that could come around. It's my understanding that AP Systems, one of the major manufacturers of solar equipment, has a 110 volt that you can inverter that you can plug into an outlet in your home, and when the sun is on and the power is on, you know, with during the day and the power is running, that will reduce your power bill. I did the math on it by about $3 a month, and it's not a big deal for people to do. It doesn't require permitting, but it's an attempt at us to participate in our energy production and our understanding of how to, you know, not be dependent so much on money or other people for our electricity. And thank you for coming on and talking about this subject. It's very dear to my heart.
1: Well, thank you, Pat. Appreciate it. Brian?
2: Yeah, I'll take a shot on at least one of those parts. Julia can chime in as well. I do have a heat pump clothes dryer. So I have been meaning to get one of those for a long time. I finally got one last year, and I love it. It was supposed to dry clothes slower than your average or conventional dryer. I find that it takes about the same amount of time for me.
4: Oh,
2: and the other great thing about it is that it's ventless, so you don't have to connect it to a vent. And it's funny because one of my neighbors said, hey, I've got somebody that can clean the vent for your dryer for $80. And what a great deal. And I'm thinking, I don't have to do that. I don't have to pay somebody or think about me doing that myself. So that's another way to save money off of that. So
4: tell them how it does it. It goes right into the same drain hole as the washer, right? That it's taking the water out of the air in the dryer instead of blowing air around the clothes, right? That's the idea.
2: Well, for mine, it doesn't go out through a drainage line. My heat pump water heater does, but for my dryer, it just goes into, it's got a little plastic reservoir that I empty out periodically. And just like a dehumidifier in your home where you've got a little tank there for it, it has a small tank there as part of the dryer. You just take it out at the same time that you might clean the lint out, you know, from your dryer, things like
4: that. Oh, that's, is it real clean, that water? I'm curious.
2: I don't drink it personally, but
4: It looks clean to your eyes.
2: Yes, yes.
4: Okay, good. Yeah, because that is a potential water source. One of the projects I'm working on is air water generator. So if you have an excess of electricity or you're using it like that, water drips out of that through condensation. So you could reasonably filter that through a reverse osmosis membrane and then add minerals back and use it for drinking water, as far as I understand the water purification processes.
2: Or water your plants with it. So, you know, for instance, my dehumidifier down here, I take that water and water my plants with it. So
4: beautiful.
2: Yeah. And then balcony solar, Julia, I'm sure, has great things to talk about there.
1: Go ahead, Julia.
0: Yes. Thank you, your caller. And thank you for your caller touching on two things, both the appliance end and using electricity, and some ways that we can make solar more accessible to buy. And I love that you touched on a solar clothes dryer, which is called a clothesline. So I'm a big fan of those. That is the least expensive way to dry your clothes. But yes, we've recently had people reach out to us about heat pump, about clothes dryers, the changing and drying time, the efficiency, things like cleaning out your filters. So there's lots of resources to find if that's a good fit for you. As far as plug-in solar or balcony solar, it's just exploding in the amount of news coverage on it and the interest in it. So plug-in solar or balcony solar, these are really small systems that just sort of plug into your home. They can create a small amount of electricity while the sun is shining and reduce the amount of electricity that you use. A small amount, but this is making it more accessible to folks who are renting, who may not own their roof, who just can't get into a full solar system right away. And there's a lot of activity in legislature across states to make this legal, to regulate it and make it safe. So Solar United Neighbors has a big plug-in solar campaign. There are a few states that, and more all the time, that have passed legislation allowing plug-in solar. We're looking to work on a program for next year for Florida to make it legal. And at the same time, reducing these sort of burdensome regulations while making it safer so that there's an industry standard, so that there is a UL listing, which is a certification program for safety, so that's installed safely so we don't have any problems and it can continue to offer a little bit of savings for folks who can't put a full array in. So join our programming. We have a webinar coming up. I believe it's end of June. You can go to solarunitedneighbors.org and look up plug-in solar. You can be part of our action items to bring plug-in solar to more states and more folks who want to save on their electric bill.
2: And John, if I could add a couple of things to that. So in that situation that I hope that we have our legislature, you know, pass here in our state, one key thing to mention is that it eliminates interconnection agreement requirements that cost time, money, and permitting, which costs time, money. So that's the big areas of savings. Plus, you don't have to mount it on your home necessarily or things like that. And also to put it into context, you know, with what other states are passing, they're allowing the amount of solar for balcony solar that would be equivalent, I have a solar system in my home, to 25% of my solar. That's what it's equivalent to. So it's sizable. You know, I have a pretty energy efficient home, but I also use that energy to charge two electric vehicles. And if we had a law that is similar to what's being passed in other states, it would supply 25% of my energy in my home. So it's not insignificant in some cases, depending upon how energy efficient your home is.
1: You know, we do have one email from Ellen in Gulfport. She says, mini splits are expensive to maintain. And if you are sold a cheaply made brand like mine, gee, they break it within 5 years, in my experience. So what about that? I'm sure it's just like anything. There's good products and bad products. And, you know, I'm a member of, Consumer Reports. And, you know, anytime I make a major purchase like that, I always kind of go, because I think that's really a good place to find out about stuff like that. How about Solar United Neighbors? Do they have any information about, you know, brands and stuff like that? I'm just curious.
0: We really stick to solar, rooftop solar, ground mount solar. So we're not in the business of you know, supporting any product or manufacturer. So that wouldn't be in our wheelhouse, really, on recommendations. We always encourage multiple quotes, doing your research, checking those consumer reports. And actually, we do have a listserv. It's like a Google group that you can join and ask those type of questions. But I think Brian might have a little bit more of where someone could find some information on what's a good product.
2: I would just say it from a practice perspective of, like Julia said, do your research on what are good pieces of equipment and installers. I mean, really talk to friends, neighbors on who are qualified and knowledgeable. Too many times we replace our air conditioning when it's broken and we're in a panic situation and we don't make well-informed decisions because we want air conditioning. And so if you can do that research ahead of time and to be ready, that can help you avoid those kind of bad situations that can happen. I do see that with just normal air conditioning, let alone mini splits, where people make some of those bad decisions.
1: Yeah, on a personal story, we used to have a water-to-air system, and old, you know, it was, I don't know, because you could use the water for for irrigation, so we used one of those, and I was going to replace that with just a standard air conditioner, heat pump, I got some prices, and the salesman would come out in these fancy trucks, and they, you know, like this was... They were talking close to $10,000, and you know, we had the duct work in, and we had the inner unit, you know, space for the inner unit, but the last thing he says, well, you know, in these units they don't last real long, and I'm scratching my head and I'm thinking, well, that doesn't sound right. So I got to, you know, I'm a real kind of a scrounger guy, and we've always never had a lot of money, so I got to looking on. Maybe I shouldn't even say this, but you know, I got to looking on Craigslist and I found somebody selling used units, and I found an installer, and for a quarter of the price, I got a unit put in. It was a used unit, and it's already been, you know, working for 5 or 6 years just with no problems. You know, so I disagree. I think that there are good units that last a long time. It's just like I say. It's just I don't know. Do your research. Let me give out the phone numbers. We're getting towards the end of the show, but maybe somebody else has some questions. They say, well, you've been listening to Brian and Julia about home energy conservation. And our number here is 813-239-9663. Or you can send us an email at dj@wmnf. And, of course, we have the text line, 813-433-0885. You know, we were talking about insulation. And some of the utility companies have incentives like that. Do either of you have any kind of something you could say about that, Julie?
0: Sure. Thanks for bringing that up. Yeah, I think with the electricity prices rising so fast, I mean, every year we get new rates and people are really struggling. They want to look at their whole home costs and start with where they can have some success and immediate savings. So I highly recommend first just looking at your utility. So most of your listeners are in Duke or TECO. And you want to start with that energy audit. So try to get an in-person energy audit. They'll evaluate your home, and there are rebates or discounts on. So Tico and Duke both have insulation discounts. They have replacing your AC. They have water heaters, fixing your ductwork. So insulation, checking your ductwork, programmable thermostats. These are very low cost, attainable things that you can reduce your energy bill like in the very short term before you're thinking about bigger systems. So I highly recommend starting with your utility and get someone out there to do an evaluation. If you're in Lakeland Electric or Peace River, you can write to us. We can help you search around, or you just want to check on their website. And the other thing that your last caller with sort of consumer protection or needing sort of a helpline, Solar United Neighbors has one for solar. So we have a help desk. So when it comes to solar, if you are stuck or your installer went out of business or you need your roof replaced and you don't know what to do with that, or you have questions about a proposal, we have a helpline that's open all year round and it's free to access. So it's another resource on the solar side if you have consumer protection or concerns about your project. So reach out to us because we're vendor neutral. We're not, you know, we can't make recommendations for a company, but we can help you out with any operations or maintenance.
1: Bill, we got a caller there.
5: We do.
1: Okay. Lynn in Clearwater. Lynn, you there?
6: Yes.
1: Go ahead.
6: Hello?
1: Yeah,
6: we're
1: listening.
6: Okay. Yes, hi. This could possibly be a solar issue, but not for me. We had a bathroom, ensuite master bathroom installed, and the pipes are running through the attic so that whenever I turn on the cold water, it takes at least over a minute for the water to even get chilled. And is that, should I, you know, it's been on there for 15 years, but these last couple years have just been, you know, horribly because of the heat. Are there any solutions or should I contact the plumbing company? I mean, it sounds expensive to have something done, but it's on an outside wall and we're on a concrete slab. So I guess that's why the pipes had to go through the attic.
2: I can always think of, and I assume that they would have done this. There's the pipe insulators, yeah. You know, to put on all the piping.
6: Yes, like a pool toy, like those styrofoam things.
2: Yes.
6: Yeah.
2: Yeah. Yeah. Yeah. Do you have those in your attic on those pipes?
6: I have no idea. I haven't been up there. Mm-hmm.
2: I think that's a good place to start. You know, put them on there. They should have them taped up, you know, so there aren't gaps around them. And they tend to put those on the hot water pipes, like leaving my hot water heater. They'd be taped on there, for instance. So,
6: yeah, in this case, I need cold water, not hot.
2: Yep. It'll still insulate it to, you know, to keep it from changing temperature based upon the space. So.
6: Okay, well, that's the first step you're telling me is just call a plumbing company and check on the insulator around the cold water pipe.
2: I think so.
6: Okay, thank you.
2: You're welcome.
1: You're welcome. You know, we talked a little, you know, we talked about a lot of things. And one, you know, that I've always been interested in are these programmable thermostats for your AC. What do you two think about those?
2: Well, yeah, they're really important, I think, for, again, you can schedule them. So I think that's one of the big values. You can program it each night when you want your air conditioning maybe to go down in temperature for you to be more comfortable when you sleep, and then automatically switch in the morning. You can also, again, so I have it on my phone. I use the one that I use, the brand is called Nest, but there's many other brands, Ecobee, et cetera. And when I'm gone away from my home, again, for at the minimum of a day, for instance, I'll change the settings to vacation mode, and it just makes it a lot more convenient to give you a lot of control.
1: And you know, I think it's a lot to be said about the last caller talking about the heat in your attics. And there's, you know, roof coatings, especially like on a metal roof, I think are so important too. What do you think about those kind of things?
2: I'm sorry, say that again?
1: Roof coatings, like the color of your roof and what, you know, like some of them are pretty darn expensive, but, you know, if you can keep the temperature down in your attic, yeah, I think that's so important, is keeping the temperature down in your house.
2: Well, certainly the color of your roof is extremely important. So your shingles, for instance, you want to avoid dark shingles. Tile roofs, I don't know from a metal roof standpoint. I think they're reflect, the sun more. And of course, they can be colored or not as well. But you want lighter colors. I remember in New York City, when, I don't know, 10, 20 years ago, big effort to have the roofs there painted white to reduce that radiation heat that comes from the sun that increases the air conditioning load in those buildings. So those matter. One of the other things I did up in my attic, in addition to the insulation, is I put something that's called a radiant barrier. So it looks like a tin foil. Same concept as what you put in your windshield when you park your car somewhere and you want to reflect out the heat. You can buy rolls of that stuff and staple it up to your rafters in the attic. I did that in my attic, and it lowered my attic temperature 15 to 20 degrees.
1: Wow, that's really good. And of course, I guess they should be vented to your attic space.
2: Yeah.
1: Julia?
0: Yeah, the last two points, the programmable thermostats, they just make it easy. You could be running to your thermostat and adjusting it from time to time, but it doesn't get your house conditioned for when you're ready to come home from work. Just a couple degrees can make a significant amount of savings. So if you leave a regular time, instead of remembering to turn your AC up a few degrees, that programmable thermostat can consistently be lowering your cost by just, a few degrees over the course of a day. So don't wait just for vacation to think about these small ways to save. On the roof color, reflectivity, just a little plug for folks who are needing roof repair or a new roof. Maybe they're not ready for solar, but if they need their roof replaced in the next couple years, again, think of that color. It makes a very big difference on reflecting heat and cooling, the top of your house. And also, it's really good if you want to go solar. Putting solar on a new roof is great because of how long solar lasts. You want to have a good life on your asphalt shingles. If you're going with a metal roof, a light colored roof is going to reflect the sunlight back onto the underside of the panels. Now a lot of our panels are bifacial or two-sided. So if you're ready to do roof improvements, think about the color and cooling and reflectivity. And if you're thinking about a new roof, also keep in the back of your mind, maybe it's time to look into solar. So we'd welcome anyone who's just sort of curious and it's not time yet to join us either at the info session or just to email our team.
1: Mm-hmm. And Bill left me a little message, and it's the email is wmnf.org, not dj@wmnf.org. I'm sorry about that, but we do have an email here. It says, I have a house with very little attic space. I researched and installed a mini split. It's cheaper to operate, and I can turn off the rooms that I do not use. And he says he's had it for 8 years with very few problems. They're a great option. Well, thank you very much. We haven't talked much about passive solar, but especially if you have a house now, if you're building a house, there's a lot of things, house orientation, just having solar panels on your roof really reduces the amount of heat on that side of the house. Now, normally they're not put on the north. Of course, I lately I see them. They're installing solar panels on east, west, and you know, every north sides and sides of the house, so I guess you could cover your house up with that. But anything about that, maybe where you could plant stuff to keep, like the lady having too much heat on the one wall, maybe plant shades, plants that would shade it and not grow too big and be a problem as far as shading the tree falling on the roof. Any ideas about passive methods of cooling?
2: I'll let Julia try to take that one.
0: Because this is the energy conservation, this is sort of where I started. So I'm a big tree fan. You know, people who are considering going solar, but they have a shady roof. We do not support cutting down nice, healthy trees. They're good for our environment. They increase wildlife. They actually increase your home value, and they'll be shading your roof. So if you can... if you're into gardening and you can plant especially some nice native trees and shrubs on that hot sunny side, you can do a lot with that are not so tall that they'll shade your full roof, especially if it's a south-sided. So there's a good compromise of shading your home, bringing wildlife, bringing beauty and scent to your landscape, and still maximizing your exposure. Or maybe you're just not ready to go solar and you want to do some passive landscaping. But other things to consider are things like your window openings. If you're not ready or can't afford to put, you know, energy efficient windows in, those are also, there's lots of utility rebates and help with that. You can just consider your drapes, consider your blinds, consider your caulking around those kind of things. I always draw we have, you know, heavy curtains and blinds that we close during the hot day just to keep that sun from heating the inside of your house. So there's a lot of things to do with umbrellas outside and window treatments and landscaping that, you know, make a difference, and they actually can really improve your experience and the look of your home.
1: Mm-hmm. Yeah, it'd be, you know, like a deciduous fruit tree would be ideal on the south side of your house. And especially a tender one that would be more, less frost tolerant. You'd plant that, and then you would have a fruit tree that in the winter was letting the sun in. And, I don't know, used to be the Florida house down in Sarasota that I always enjoyed visiting, and they had like these, what they called solar chimneys. But I don't think they're very practical. Well, is there anything, we're getting towards the end of the show, is there anything else maybe we should hit on this? You mentioned the windows, which is very important. Go ahead, Julie.
0: Wasn't the windows, there's two other things I wanted to plug, and one is the city of, if you're in the city of Dunedin, they have some great rebates as well. So they have a solar rebate that can help reduce the cost of your solar system, but they have sustainability and resiliency rebates, everything from like flood protecting elevated your outside AC unit to insulation, EV chargers, native landscaping, waterscaping. So it's very holistic. So if you're in the city of Dunedin, go to their city website and just search the sustainability page. And then we haven't really talked about a whole nother topic is electric vehicles. So with the cost of, you know, gasoline rising and probably not going down, things like energy conservation may get you ready to go solar. And if you can switch to electric vehicles, which are becoming more and more available, and there's more used electric vehicles available, and especially if you're charging at home and you have solar panels, you're literally driving on sunshine. So solar can be saving on your home bills, but also your transportation bills. So, you know, there's lots of organizations that can help you begin that search.
1: Mm-hmm. And does Solar United Neighbors have anything about that, or is it mainly just the solar?
0: What we do offer is that Switch Together program. Also, part of the discounted pricing involves if you want to add electric vehicle charging.
1: Okay.
0: That's where we come in electric vehicles.
1: Mm-hmm. And maybe you should talk about the event again. Mention it to our listeners.
0: Sure, absolutely. So we have Tampa Switch Together information session is on Saturday, Saturday, January 27th at 11 a.m. It's at City Center at Hanna. It's on Hanna Ave in Tampa. You can go to the website solarunitedneighbors.org/Tampa Solar 101. It's the best way to register for it. Stop in. We'll be talking about all the basics, and you'll get to hear from some homeowners and city staff.
1: Mm-hmm. And Brian, do you have any closing comments? I really appreciate both of you coming in and talking to us. Very interesting. Thank you very much.
2: Well, thank you so much for having us. Yeah, just one last comment. I just would reinforce with a wrap up of, you know, I think about all the money that I save between solar, those energy efficiencies, and my EVs. And I save, based upon my calculations, about $5,000 a year across those on my energy bill and my two electric vehicles, about $5,000 a year.
1: Cool. That's hard to believe, but it is very believable. I don't know. You know, all the stuff is available, and I know it's some of it's expensive, but you know, a lot of things are expensive, and it's just a matter of making the right decisions. Well, thank you very much, Brian Beckman and Julia Hirst. You're with Julia's with Solar United Neighbors, and Brian's with the Sierra Club Clean Energy People. And I appreciate it very much. And thanks to all that called in and sent emails. And y'all have a good day. And Mabili's coming up, and I think Blanny's after that. And then we're going to do music all afternoon. Stay tuned to WMNF. And thanks again for all that donated to our last pledge drive. Thank you, Bill.
0: Thanks, John.
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1: 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Also, we have comedy from Jimmy Dore and the Ralph Nader Radio Hour Friday mornings. 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
1: I'm Kai Rizdahl. It is Monday, today, 3 November. Good, as it always is, to have you along, everybody. I'm just going to say, and I am for sure not alone, that while it's one thing to have to figure out what's up with this economy without federal data, we've all gotten used to our private data favors, after all, it is entirely another thing when those private data points point in opposite directions. The indicators of choice for us today are both what are called purchasing managers' indexes. They track manufacturing, new orders, and factory production levels, prices for materials and for finished goods. They're usually pretty good leading indicators telling us where the economy and its factories are headed. But the PMI from the Institute for Supply Management shows an eighth straight month of mild contraction, while the S&P Global PMI shows a third consecutive month of mild improvement. We asked Marketplace's Mitchell Hartman to spend his day trying to make sense of it all.
2: Manufacturing is up. Manufacturing is down, and there's no government data to help settle the question. Looking at it all together, Ned Hill at the Ohio Manufacturing Institute sums it up.
3: You know, if you'd see me, I'd be shrugging my shoulders going, meh, nothing's really growing. There's lots of uncertainty. This tariff thing keeps on shifting.
2: For industrial analyst Jonathan Secreta at CFRA Research, when two reports that survey corporate purchasing managers come up with opposite conclusions, he goes and finds other economic sources. Regional Fed banks have been reporting modest improvement in manufacturing, plus in corporate earnings reports.
4: So the third quarter for a lot of industrial manufacturers, Caterpillar, Deere & Co., some modest growth there in orders.
2: All that argues the more positive report from S&P Global hits closer to the mark. Except S&P Global's own economist, Chris Williamson, says his survey isn't very positive looking into the future.
5: Companies have grown increasingly gloomy about the outlook.
2: He says companies ramped up production to try and get ahead of rising tariff costs on raw materials and components. Now, inventory's piling up in their warehouses. Overall, says Thomas Ryan at Capital Economics, the U.S. manufacturing sector has survived tariffs.
6: It's not been unscathed. Definitely had a hit to manufacturers' order books and push-up costs. But they've not led to a complete destruction of the factory sector that some economists might have feared.
2: But remember, President Donald Trump has insisted tariffs on imported goods will strengthen U.S. manufacturers, giving them a competitive advantage. Again, Jonathan Secreta at CFRA Research.
4: If the idea is these tariffs are bringing back our manufacturing base, then it has not happened yet. It's quite the opposite.
2: He says since Trump's tariffs were announced last spring, spending by U.S. manufacturers to build new factories has actually declined. I'm Mitchell Hartman for Marketplace.
1: Wall Street to start November, mixed, but without much enthusiasm either way. We will have the details when we do the numbers.

0: 42 million people getting partial payment of their federal food benefits while the government is shut down. How's that going to work, do you suppose? Marketplace's Samantha Fields updates the SNAP story.
1: Millions of people around the country were supposed to get their November SNAP benefits in the last few days and haven't, and it's been unclear whether they would get them this month at all. Now, we know they will get something, but it's still unclear when and how much.
2: I would anticipate that individuals are going to receive something like 50% of the amount that they normally get.
1: Jimmy Chen is CEO of Propel, which has an app that lets people manage government benefits, including SNAP. He says the pot of emergency funds USDA will use to pay out partial benefits this month is about $4.6 billion, a little more than half of what it would take to pay out full benefits.
2: It still remains to be seen exactly how this will get rolled out with states and how states will handle the payments.
1: Chen says the federal government should release the funding in the next couple of days, but states will then have to calculate how much every recipient will get. And according to USDA, that could take time, anywhere from a few weeks to a few months.
3: I think that that is people being incredibly cautious and not wanting to overly excite, particularly families in need.
1: Anna Siever is with Conduent, a company that works with 16 states to deliver SNAP benefits. She says the process is cumbersome.
3: The funds have to flow from the feds, the states have to give us the names, but most of the processors of SNAP also went through events such as disaster SNAP or COVID SNAP, where we had to be incredibly flexible and move on a dime.
1: And she's optimistic it will be possible to get benefits out quickly. Still, Stacy Dean at the Global Food Institute at George Washington University says this is just a temporary fix.
4: The contingency funds that USDA have available will run out in November, and so that creates just another serious concern for December.
1: If the shutdown continues. I'm Samantha Fields for Marketplace.

0: has an all but stranglehold on rare earths, a market power it had chosen to exercise in response to President Trump's tariffs until the two sides put the trade war on pause last week. But truth notwithstanding, the United States is still in a global competition for these elements, elements that find their way into everything from MRIs to intercontinental missiles. Marketplace's Sabri Benishore looked at how that competition's going.
1: Back in April, China started to restrict how seven rare earth elements and magnets made from them were exported. Manufacturers freaked out.
2: Ford had to stop manufacturing its Explorer model in Chicago. Suzuki had to stop manufacturing the Swift model.
1: Gracelyn Baskerin is director of critical mineral security at the Center for Strategic and International Studies. Chinese exporters had to apply for licenses and prove to the Chinese government they weren't supplying foreign militaries or even suppliers of suppliers of suppliers to those militaries. The application backlog snarled the global supply chain for months. And then in October, the restrictions were expanded to include more exotic rare earths.
2: It would have crippled access to rare earths and permanent magnets for our defense sector.
1: Yttrium is used to coat jet engine parts so they don't melt. Dysprosium and terbium are in the magnets that guide hypersonic missiles.
2: This year made us realize how vulnerable we are, not just for our national security, but also for the sustainability of key industries.
1: The one-year pause on some but not all of China's restrictions is giving the U.S. a little more time to build its own rare earth supply chain. China has made that difficult, too.
3: They've had the monopoly in this space for a really long time.
1: Neha Mukherjee is research manager for rare earths at Benchmark Mineral Intelligence. China controls more than 90% of the refining of rare earths. Mukherjee says it has used its monopoly power, low-cost production, and subsidies to hold down prices.
3: Any new producer that is trying to come online is not being able to make any money.
1: The U.S. government has gone to extraordinary lengths to get around this.
4: We are restoring the full supply chain end to end.
1: Matt Slosher is chief communications officer for MP Materials, which owns the Mountain Pass mine in California, about an hour south of Vegas. It is the second biggest rare earths mine in the world, and 2 years ago, it started refining rare earths too. In July, the Pentagon announced it was becoming the largest shareholder, investing $400 million. It also guaranteed a minimum price for certain refined rare earths.
4: That enables us to earn a fair return and enables us to continue to have reinvestment economics.
1: As China has bent market forces, the U.S. is learning to do the same. The Pentagon promised that if MP Materials built an additional large rare earth magnet factory, it would buy 100% of the magnets that came out of it for 10 years. That factory is now being built in Texas.
4: We're going to be scaling up to 10,000 tons of production, which is more than we import.
1: That is on top of the rare earth magnets being produced by another U.S. company, Noveon.
5: The U.S. is well on track to being self-sufficient for magnet production by 2030.
1: Ryan Castillo is managing director at Adamas Intelligence.
5: The major bottleneck today that the industry is facing is with respect to the so-called heavy rare earth elements.
1: These are the more exotic ones that are harder to find and harder to refine. They go into laser crystals and supermagnets that can still work while hot. Mountain Pass mines them. So does uranium mining company Energy Fuels, which has also started to refine heavy rare earths in a pilot project this year. Still, a full rare earth supply chain that meets all of the U.S.'s needs with no missing links may be decades away, says Benchmark Minerals' Neha Mukherjee.
3: The capacity that is coming online is not enough. There needs to be more investment.
1: Time is of the essence, says Adamas Intelligence Ryan Castillo, because the reason for China's restrictions on the market in the first place are not just about competition in defense.
5: It's also about undermining and slowing the progress of key industries with which China is competing with the rest of the world for EVs, for robotics.
1: China, he says, is using its rare earth muscle to buy time. Time to develop an insurmountable lead in the industries of tomorrow. In New York, I'm Sabri Benishore for Marketplace.

0: live in again. Would you? Nostalgia is a powerful thing, right? Because last year, Zillow did a survey that showed 44% of Americans would, in fact, buy their childhood home, assuming cost wasn't an issue. But what if we replace childhood home in that survey with previous home? Here's today's installment of our series, Adventures in Housing.
1: My name is Meg Tipton, and I live in Alexander, North Carolina, for the second time. 4 years ago, I sold my ramshackle dream house and was able to buy it back all fixed up and shiny and beautiful. When I first saw it, I immediately fell in love with the place. It just felt enchanted to me. It's tucked out in the country. It has a beautiful little creek. It's surrounded by pasture land. But I brought my mom out to see it with me. And there was a retaining wall in the back that was falling apart. There were carpets all over the floor with, like, stains on them. The roof had a rock holding down a part of it that I called Rocky the Roof Patch. It was absolutely terrifying. My mom looked at me at a certain point and was like, "Do not buy this house." And I was like, "I'm going to buy it anyway." I thought I'd be able to fix it up over time. But being a single mom and a community college professor, I did not have the funds to do it. Then I ended up meeting my husband, but he lived in South Carolina. So I sold it, and I was in South Carolina for almost 4 years. Every day I missed this house. And occasionally my husband and I would drive by just to check on it. And finally, he's like, "Okay, we can move back to North Carolina." We looked for real estate for a while. And our budget, we thought, was very generous. It was like $500,000. We're like, we can totally find something great. But we wanted a little bit, like an acre of land. We wanted to be kind of removed from neighbors. And we couldn't find anything in our price range. And that's when I was sitting around looking at Zillow, a little bit defeated, and saw a familiar address. And I sat bolt upright in my chair. I was like, "Oh my gosh, that's my house." We came out and saw it the next day, and my realtor said that it was less like a normal house showing and more like an HGTV reveal, where it's like, "Check out what we've done with your fixer-upper." She opened the door, and we were like, "Oh my gosh, it's beautiful." New roof, new retaining wall, new deck, like everything in it is completely gorgeous and completely not the way that I would have done it, but so much better. Everybody thought that was the craziest thing they'd ever heard. And the seller's agent came to get the lockbox off. And I started to explain the story. And he's like, "I know the story. Everybody knows the story. There's never been a story like this." Even if it hadn't been perfect, I would have been okay because it's my house and I would have been glad to have it back. We plan to stay here forever.
0: Pretty good story, right? Meg Tipton back in Alexander, North Carolina. Whether you are thinking of your last home or your next one, tell us about it, would you? We'll get it on the radio. Marketplace.org/adventures in housing.

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1: Pumpkins? I don't think pumpkins are cheap.
0: How much is too much to make your house look good? First, though, let's do the numbers. Dow Industrial's off 226 points today, about a half percent, 47,336. The NASDAQ rose 109 points, a half percent, 22,834. The S&P 500 added 11 points, close to 0.2%, 68.51 there. Mitchell was telling us about the state of manufacturing in this economy. So checking on a few big thing makers on Wall Street today. Apple down about a half percent. Ford, which reported a big drop in EV sales, dipped 0.9% today. Caterpillar, maker of really big things, lost 1.1%. Rare earth firms had a not-so-good day on Wall Street. MP Materials slipped more than 8%. Energy Fuels slid more than 13%. NioCorp fell away more than 11% today. In corporate news, the maker of Tylenol and Nicorette jumped after agreeing to be absorbed by the maker of Huggies and Kleenex for more than $48 billion. That's Kenvue, rose 12%. Kimberly-Clark of Scott & Cottonelle bathroom tissue fame fell 14.5%. We do everything here on this program. 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

You know that song you heard on Marketplace, the one you really liked? It's an earworm, isn't it? Don't you wish you knew what it was? We've got the whole list of the music we play on the show at our website, marketplace.org/music.

0: 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We get to the bottom of your economic queries, whether it's how coupons actually work or who writes the tax code. 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You might just hear it answered on the air in our series, I've Always Wondered.
1: This is Marketplace. I'm Kai Rizdahl. Here comes a story about marginal changes in supply and what that can mean in the global industry that is crude oil. We produce, give or take, 100 million barrels of oil a day. We use, give or take, 100 million barrels of oil a day. So even small changes can matter. OPEC Plus, that's the cartel and its allies, announced over the weekend it's going to pump more oil in December, 137,000 more barrels per day for the third straight month. So more supply, never mind that crude has been falling this year. Daniel Ackerman explains why.
2: The story starts a few years ago, says Jorge Leon of Rystad Energy, when OPEC began a different push, one to limit pumping.
3: OPEC has, since October 2022, been cutting production to support prices until December 2024.
2: Leon says those cuts did prop up oil prices, but they had a side effect for OPEC.
3: Gradually, but steadily giving up market share.
2: Elevated prices prompted non-OPEC countries to muscle in. The US, Brazil, Argentina, Guyana, Norway, and Canada raised output to the point that this year, OPEC finally decided
4: they don't like giving away market share to other players.
2: So Mark Finlay of Rice University says OPEC is now reversing course and trying to undercut those other players. That's why the cartel is boosting production amid an oil glut.
4: The group has been on a program for much of this year of trying to gradually unwind large production cuts that have been in place for several years.
2: But the market can only soak up so much oil. China had been buying and stockpiling crude on the cheap this year, but that's now slowing, says Matt Smith, an analyst with Kepler.
5: Now that China isn't stock building, they've been absent from the market, and so we're seeing prices moving lower.
2: Meanwhile, global sales of electric vehicles keep growing, and the geopolitical risk built into the price of oil has declined since the Gaza ceasefire. All of which leads Jorge Leon of Rystad Energy to say,
3: next year, there is going to be a market that is going to be heavily oversupplied.
2: OPEC says starting in January, it'll finally stop pumping more oil. I'm Daniel Ackerman for Marketplace.

0: Where are you on pumpkins? Not pie, not for the love of Pete spice lattes, but the actual gourd as a decorative item, specifically outdoors on your porch, because it seems pumpkinscaping is a thing. Lane Florsheim had the story in the Wall Street Journal the other day. Lane, thanks for coming on the program.
1: It's great to be on.
0: These pumpkinscapers, pumpkin stylists, what do they do exactly?
1: Well, the way that I've been explaining this story is that, you know, you've probably gone by a porch that's been elaborately decorated with pumpkins and maybe some mums and Halloween decorations. And they're very festive. What you might not know is that there's very likely a pumpkin stylist or a pumpkin entrepreneur behind that who, brought the pumpkins to that house, did the styling. It's this kind of new micro industry that's sprung up in recent years.
0: It is an amazing small business. Let's say I wanted to pumpkin style my front porch in a, mid-range kind of way. How much is it going to cost me?
1: You know, all of the pumpkin entrepreneurs who I interviewed have a variety of packages that kind of start in the low-ish hundreds, like $300 or so dollars, and go up to over $1,000.
0: I know, I sound like a cheapskate, I know, but oh my goodness.
1: Pumpkins, I don't think pumpkins are cheap.
0: No, but we should make sure people understand this. I mean, we're talking like lots and lots and lots of pumpkins of all sizes.
1: Yes, one of the most fun parts of working on this story was kind of learning some of the names of these pumpkins. You have like some of the small white ones are called Baby Boos. You have Cinderella pumpkins. You have all sorts of fun names.
0: Attentive listeners to this program will realize that we are speaking to you after Halloween, so it's not a news Peggy kind of story, which I feel okay about because these folks leave it up through the fall and it becomes their fall decoration.
1: Yes, these pumpkins can last for weeks and even months depending on the climate, and I think that a big draw for committing to a purchase like this is that they do last for so long, and you can hit both Halloween and Thanksgiving and really have the pumpkins up all season long.
0: So you pointed out in this piece that it's basically started for reals 2020-ish. Where did this come from? How did it start?
1: So this woman, Heather Torres, who's the founder and CEO of Porch Pumpkins, she was living in Dallas at the time. She lived across the street from the Dallas Arboretum, and they do this really incredible pumpkin village every year. And so she felt really inspired. And she went out and bought a bunch of just orange pumpkins and said, honey, I'm going to decorate the porch. And she cracked me up because she was like, my first design was quite heinous. But then she added some other sizes and colors and varietals. And she won Porch of the Month from her neighborhood association. And this was actually in 2013. And people kept asking her, will you do this for me? And she said, no, because she knew how much these pumpkins cost. And she thought, no one wants to spend that much on pumpkins. But then when the pandemic hit.
0: Lo and behold, right?
1: Lo and behold, now she decorates 1,300 houses a season and sells out every year and is very in demand just kind of across the state of Texas in different areas.
0: You know, it's interesting because I could pile a bunch of pumpkins on my porch and it would look, as this woman said, heinous. So there is some there's some artistic skill involved here. There's a design element.
1: Definitely. A couple of the people who I interviewed for the article are also their day job is being real estate agents. And they said that doing things like staging and marketing helped them really have an eye for this.
0: A little curb appeal, right? A little curb appeal.
1: Yeah.
0: Do you have a porch and have you pumpkinscaped it?
1: I live in an apartment in Brooklyn, and so I share a porch with a lot of people, and I cannot say that I pumpkinscaped it.
0: You should try it. Just take up a collection plate for all the people in your building and see what they have to say.
1: It's something to aspire to,
0: right,
1: for sure.
0: Maybe next year. Lane Florsheim at the Wall Street Journal. Lane, thanks a lot. I appreciate it.
1: Thank you.
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0: This final note on the way out today, in which cardboard boxes figure prominently. Saw this on Bloomberg, data from the Fiber Box Association that shows shipments of corrugated boxes, that is, shipments of the boxes that retailers use to ship stuff to us, had their lowest third quarter reading since 2015. You roll that in with consumer sentiment and tariffs, could be a challenging holiday shopping season, is what I'm saying. Amir Babawi, Caitlin Esch, John Gordon, Noya Carr, Amanda Peacher, and Stephanie Seek are the Marketplace editing staff. Kelly Silvera is the news director. And one more thing on the way out. We usually do our engineer credits on Wednesdays around here, but we do have some goodbyes to say on this Monday. Jake Cherry, Justin Dueler, and Juan Carlos Torrado have done virtually every production job we have in this shop, both out in the field and here in the studio. They leave us today, and they need to know that they are going to be sorely missed. I'm Kai Rizdal. We will see you tomorrow, everybody.

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0: Northern Ireland, this is Democracy Now!
1: For now, the text of the Memorandum of Understanding has been finalized. The formal signing by the principal parties is scheduled to take place on Friday, with Switzerland being considered as the venue.
0: Iran and the United States have reached a preliminary deal to end the war. The U.S. has agreed to end the blockade of Iranian ports, and Iran has pledged to reopen the Strait of Hormuz. But many questions remain. The deal establishes a 60-day ceasefire window to continue negotiations. We'll speak with Jeremy Scahill of Dropsite News. Then here in Belfast, Northern Ireland, an estimated 20,000 people rallied to condemn racism following days of anti-immigrant violence.
2: So everybody here today is united in support of our migrant and new arrivals. We're here showing solidarity. This is what this city is about. And I say to those racists, you're not welcome. This isn't your city. This belongs to everybody.
0: I'll be joined by two guests here in Belfast, Amnesty International's Northern Ireland director and a leading immigration lawyer. And finally, the Justice Department has approved the $111 billion merger of Paramount and Warner Brothers Discovery.
3: This would put way too much media power in the hands of one giant company that has shown it is very willing to manipulate and censor the news if it makes Donald Trump happy.
0: We'll talk to Craig Aaron of Free Press. All that and more coming up. Welcome to Democracy Now!, democracynow.org, the War and Peace Report. I'm Amy Goodman. Officials in Tehran say they've reached a memorandum of understanding with the United States to end fighting on all fronts in a preliminary peace deal to be signed next Friday. Iran's deputy foreign minister said on Iranian television that the agreement includes a ceasefire in Lebanon, where Israeli forces occupy about a fifth of Lebanese territory and continue to launch airstrikes. The deal extends the ceasefire by 60 days, creating a window for negotiations on other issues, including the future of Iran's nuclear program and the lifting of U.S. sanctions. On Sunday, President Trump wrote on his Truth Social platform, quote, "I hereby fully authorize the toll-free opening of the Strait of Hormuz and simultaneously herewith authorize the immediate removal of the United States naval blockade," unquote. Trump went on to write, quote, "Ships of the world, start your engines, let the oil flow," unquote. After headlines, we'll get the latest on negotiations to end the U.S.-Israeli war on Iran. We'll speak with Jeremy Scahill of Dropsite News. In Lebanon, Israeli strikes on Beirut's southern suburbs killed at least three people and wounded 15 others Sunday. Witnesses said two missiles slammed into an apartment building, causing severe damage to nearby homes and businesses in what Israel's military claimed was a precise strike on a Hezbollah command center.
4: "We stayed here and didn't flee throughout the whole year. We are not afraid. We will not leave our home no matter what happens. But today we didn't expect this targeting to happen. The children have been terrified, naturally. We will never leave, and whatever happens, happens."
0: Israeli Prime Minister Benjamin Netanyahu said the bombings came in response to Hezbollah attacks on northern Israel. That drew a rare public rebuke from President Trump, who wrote on social media the attack, quote, "should not have happened, particularly on a special day when we're so close to a peace deal with Iran," unquote. Meanwhile, Israel's defense minister, Israel Katz, has promised his forces will remain deployed in southern Lebanon, parts of Syria, and much of the Gaza Strip indefinitely. In Gaza, Israel continues to carry out deadly attacks on Palestinians despite the U.S. brokered so-called ceasefire signed by Israel in October. Earlier today, a Palestinian woman was killed in an Israeli strike in the central Gaza Strip that followed the killings of at least 6 Palestinians Sunday and 3 on Saturday. The Palestinian Health Ministry reports the confirmed total death toll in Gaza since October 7, 2023, has surpassed 73,000 people. Nearly 175,000 injuries have been reported. In Britain, 4 Palestine Action activists have been sentenced as terrorists over their involvement in a 2024 protest and raid on a factory operated by one of Israel's largest arms manufacturers, Elbit. This is the first time in Britain a judge has issued terrorism sentencing enhancements on people who were not actually convicted of terrorism. In May, the 4 activists were found guilty of smashing up Elbit military equipment. Their prison sentences range from 4 to over 7 years. They must also legally register to a law enforcement terrorist surveillance system for 15 years following their release from prison. Palestine Action co-founder Huda Amiri told Navarra Media in response, quote, "This is the first case and therefore the test case for trying to convict activists as terrorists using a manipulated court process," unquote. In Ukraine, 5 people were killed in the city of Kharkiv after Russia launched an apparent double-tap strike on medical workers who rushed to put out the flames from an earlier attack. Separate Russian strikes in Zaporizhia and Sumy left 2 dead and several others wounded. Among those killed was a 73-year-old woman whose car was struck by a Russian drone. Russia also launched its largest strikes on Kyiv in weeks, killing 4 people, wounding more than 20 others. The attack seriously damaged the historic Kyiv-Pechersk Lavra Monastery, a nearly 1,000-year-old symbol of Ukrainian cultural identity and a UNESCO World Heritage Site. Meanwhile, Ukraine launched large-scale drone attacks targeting Russian industrial sites. The governor of Russia's Tula region says a Ukrainian drone attack killed 3 civilians while leaving 3 others injured, including a 1-year-old child. On Sunday, Ukrainian President Volodymyr Zelensky said he'd spoken to President Trump about efforts to end the conflict ahead of this week's G7 summit. In Afghanistan, at least 2 people were reported killed after Taliban police officers opened fire on crowds that had gathered to protest the detention of over 2 dozen women accused of violating a strict dress code in the western city of Herat, according to the UN. Protests are extremely rare in Afghanistan since the Taliban took back control in 2021 following the U.S. and NATO occupation, imposing draconian measures, including a ban on women and girls accessing education and employment. In related news, dozens of U.S. Congress members, including at least 3 Republicans, are urging the Trump administration to halt its plan to deport hundreds of Afghan refugees who assisted U.S. forces during the invasion of Afghanistan to the Democratic Republic of Congo, or a third country they have no ties to. More than 1,000 Afghan refugees, many of whom served as U.S. interpreters, have been stranded in Qatar for over a year since Trump officials halted their resettlement to the U.S. after they were evacuated from Afghanistan. The group includes over 400 children and family of U.S. service members. The Trump administration announced Friday a U.S. strike inside Venezuela had killed the alleged leader of the Tren de Aragua gang. The attack was done in coordination with Venezuela's interim government, which came to power after the U.S. abduction of Venezuelan President Nicolas Maduro and his wife. President Trump said on social media, U.S. forces, quote, delivered a swift and lethal kinetic strike to successfully execute, unquote, the accused leader, known as Nino Guerrero. Trump's Justice Department last year charged Guerrero with multiple federal crimes, including facilitating acts of terrorism. This comes as the Trump administration continues to attack boats off the Caribbean and Eastern Pacific, claiming without evidence the vessels are linked to drug trafficking. Over 200 people have been killed as the strikes are widely condemned as illegal. Brian Finucane of the International Crisis Group said Guerrero's reported execution came as part of, quote, more lawless, performative killing by the Trump administration. Finucane added, quote, outside of armed conflict, premeditated killing is referred to as murder, he said. The Trump administration's blocked the delivery of about 250,000 barrels of gasoline and diesel to Cuba. This follows an agreement between Cuban officials and a Florida-based company to supply the fuel to Cuba's private sector and humanitarian and religious organizations. Vanguard Energy had signed a contract to lease facilities owned by the Cuban government to store the fuel. But the Trump administration intervened, saying the company had not received proper approval. The shipment was seen as a temporary lifeline for Cuba as the U.S. enforces a near total blockade on fuel that's compounded to already catastrophic humanitarian and energy crises after decades of U.S. sanctions on Cuba. In Albania, thousands of people took to the streets of the capital, Tirana, over the weekend as anti-government protests opposing the development of a massive resort linked to President Trump's son-in-law, Jared Kushner, entered a third week. The multi-billion-dollar project would turn an abandoned Soviet weapons base known as Sazan into a luxury island resort. Protesters Sunday chanted, revolution.
5: We're suffering about the corruption. And of course, this is just the first moment. The youth in here is just raising against this this politics. It's not just the current government in general. So Albania never left communism. Now, this is the chance, and that's why we're here.
0: On Saturday, about 200 protesters tore down metal and razor wire fences surrounding the luxury development site on the Adriatic coast. Meanwhile, calls are growing for the resignation of the Albanian Prime Minister, Edi Rama. President Trump celebrated his 80th birthday Sunday by hosting an Ultimate Fighting Championship event on the White House lawn. Thousands of fans gathered around a massive 600-ton metal structure known as the Claw to watch a series of seven mixed martial arts fights, all of which ended in a knockout while Trump and his family looked on. Also attending were Trump's secretaries of state, commerce, defense, treasury, and homeland security, along with FBI Director Cash Patel and other top officials. UFC champion Sean Strickland was removed from the event by the Secret Service. The 26-year-old fighter said on social media he was not invited to fight or even to attend because he, quote, made fun of Israel and Epstein, unquote. President Trump is a close friend of UFC chief executive Dana White, and Trump owns stock in the UFC's parent company. The UFC said some of the fighters at the event would be paid in cryptocurrency stablecoins issued by the Trump family business World Liberty Financial. Sunday's event was screened exclusively on Paramount Plus, which is run by Trump ally David Ellison. Meanwhile, the Trump administration's approved Paramount's $111 billion bid to acquire Warner Brothers. On Friday, the Justice Department's antitrust division said it had seen no evidence that the media mega merger would harm consumers, writing instead that the deal would, quote, increase competition across the media and entertainment ecosystem, unquote. If completed, the merger would consolidate two major movie studios, two top streaming services and news outlets, CNN and NBC News, as well as HBO, all under the control of billionaire David Ellison, a vocal supporter of President Trump. And in Washington, D.C., an exterior wall of the John F. Kennedy Center for the Performing Arts remains covered by tarps after a federal judge ordered Donald Trump's name be removed from the building. The judge had given work crews until Saturday at noon to remove metal letters marking Trump's name from the facade of the towering marble building after ruling that the president's rebranding of the center to include his own name constituted an illegal act. And a correction, Paramount owns CBS, not NBC. We'll talk more about the merger later in the broadcast with Free Press's Craig Aaron. And those are some of the headlines. This is Democracy Now!, democracynow.org, the War and Peace Report. I'm Amy Goodman, today reporting from Belfast, Northern Ireland. Iran and the United States have reached a preliminary deal to end the war. On Sunday, President Trump posted a message online that read, quote, "The deal with the Islamic Republic of Iran is now complete. Congratulations to all. I hereby fully authorize the toll-free opening of the Strait of Hormuz and simultaneously herewith authorize the immediate removal of the United States naval blockade," unquote. Trump went on to write, "Ships of the world, start your engines, let the oil flow," unquote. The deal extends the ceasefire by 60 days, creating a window for negotiations on other issues, including the future of Iran's nuclear program and the lifting of U.S. sanctions. But major questions remain. Israel's not a party to the tentative deal, and earlier today said it would continue occupying areas of southern Lebanon. Iran's deputy foreign minister appeared on Iranian television and said the peace deal includes a cessation of hostilities on all fronts, including in Lebanon.
1: Two immediate developments were supposed to take place and will take place starting last night or in the early hours of today. First, the immediate and permanent end of the war and military operations on various fronts, including in Lebanon. As you saw, the statement announced by the Prime Minister of Pakistan explicitly referred to the immediate and permanent end of the war on all fronts, including Lebanon. The second development was the lifting and ending of the naval blockade that the United States has imposed on the Islamic Republic of Iran, which was also announced by the U.S. president in his statement.
0: To talk more about the preliminary U.S.-Iran deal and the war, we're joined by Jeremy Scahill, co-founder of DropSite News. Hi, Jeremy. Can you start off by talking about what actually is an MOU, a memo of understanding? What do you understand this memo that hasn't been made public says?
6: Well, I think the first thing that we need to recognize is that this hasn't been signed yet. It hasn't been formally agreed to. That presumably could happen on Friday, but there are a number of wild cards, not the least of which is the posture that Netanyahu and the Israelis are taking on Lebanon. But just to give you a bit of background of what went down over the past 24 hours, Israel once again bombed Beirut. They hit the southern suburb of Dahia, and the Iranians had made clear that this was a red line for them, that if the Israelis continued attacking Beirut, that Iran would respond in kind. And in fact, I was speaking to an Iranian official soon after that happened, and they told me that it was going to be within a matter of hours that Iran was going to launch missile attacks against what they called occupied Palestine, meaning the areas where Israeli troops have been positioned in the northern or along the southern border, and in fact, deep inside Lebanon, where the Israeli troops have gone north of the Litani River. And then you had this sequence of events where Donald Trump unilaterally announces that an agreement is going to be happening. The Prime Minister of Pakistan then posts it on Twitter. And from the Iranian position, they said that this was a unilateral announcement, but nonetheless, they use that, they say, as an opportunity then to win some last minute concessions. A few days ago, I had been told by the Iranians that there were two primary sticking points still unresolved, and they wouldn't expand on what those were, but quite clearly, one of them involved this scorched earth bombing and occupation of Lebanon. And so what Iranians are saying is that as a result of the Israelis bombing Dahia in Beirut and the Iranians agreeing not to launch retaliatory strikes, that Trump agreed to add that the Israeli troops had to withdraw from southern Lebanon. Now, we haven't seen the text of this agreement. If that's the case, then the Iranians could say that this was indeed a diplomatic victory, because earlier drafts of this had just envisioned a quote unquote ceasefire or a cessation of hostilities in Lebanon. So we don't exactly know all of the terms, but I think in the broader picture, we have to understand this represents, at least in the short term, and in terms of this war that Trump and Netanyahu initiated on February 28th, this is a dramatic set of capitulations by Donald Trump. The main sort of victory of this is he's reopened the Strait of Hormuz. The Strait of Hormuz was opened prior to the February 28th war. That's not a victory. Trump is saying, oh, the Iranians are going to put in writing that they're not going to develop or in any way seek to acquire or purchase a nuclear weapon. Well, if you go back and you read the preamble to the 2015 JCPOA, Iran says precisely that. And in fact, that's been Iran's position for a very long time. The Iranians are saying that they have entirely deferred any negotiations on the nuclear issue, on the issue of their stockpile of highly enriched uranium, that those that answers about those questions are only going to come with comprehensive sanctions relief and a massive, they're asking for a $300 billion reconstruction fund, that the nuclear issue is not going to be under discussion or under any agreement until there is comprehensive sanctions relief on the table. The Iranians are also saying that the Americans agreed to something that Donald Trump has been screaming up and down that he would not agree to, and that is the unfreezing or repatriation of billions of dollars of Iranian funds. Now, we may see some trickery here where Donald Trump perhaps was working in concert with Gulf countries to try to surreptitiously slide some of Iran's frozen assets back to Iran at the front end of this deal so that Trump can say no money is exchanging hands. But my understanding is that the Iranians are saying that in this memorandum of understanding or in the broader agreement with the Americans, that there is going to be a formal process of repatriating frozen Iranian funds that's going to be linked to a 60-day negotiation period. Now, there are risks for Iran, and there has been a ferocious internal debate within Iranian society that actually spilled out into the public, where you had small groups of people protesting against the foreign minister, Abbas Araghchi, the speaker of the parliament, Mohammad Ghalibaf, who's the lead negotiator for Iran, and urging them not to accept this deal. And the position that they're taking is essentially that Iran has never had greater strategic leverage over the United States, that for roughly 100 days, it has fought off an attack by not one, but two nuclear powers and forced the most powerful man in the world, Donald Trump, to desperately seek an off-ramp in which he was forced to accept terms from Iran that basically returned the situation to the status quo ante before Netanyahu and Trump launched this war.
0: Jeremy, can you talk about the role of Qatar and Pakistan?
6: You know, the Pakistanis were brought into this because the Trump administration, particularly Steve Witkoff, the special envoy, completely contaminated the relationship with the longstanding negotiator on nuclear issues between the U.S. and Iran, and that is the Sultanate of Oman. The United States used the foreign minister of Oman unwittingly to provide cover for this surprise launch of the February 28th war. He had traveled to Washington, D.C. a couple of days before the launch of the war, met with Vice President J.D. Vance, and then came out and said, a deal is basically on the horizon. And then less than 48 hours later, the United States and Israel launched this massive war against Iran. And so once the Omanis were sort of pushed out of the picture, Trump chose Pakistan. He views the Pakistani government as a malleable force that wants to curry favor with him. Yes, Iran has a longstanding friendly relationship with Pakistan. But behind the scenes, the Iranians started to conclude that Pakistan was just not able to close the deal with Trump. And there was a pattern where the Pakistanis would come back to the Iranians, tell them that the Americans had agreed to something. The Iranians would proceed on the basis of that understanding. And then Trump would turn around and announce that the opposite was going to be happening. And so Qatar was brought in part because of its deep role in negotiating the Gaza agreement last October, and because of a perception on the part of the Iranians that the Qataris held more sway with Trump. And in fact, just to give you one example, a couple of weeks ago, when Pakistan had made some announcements about progress in the U.S. position during the negotiations, a couple of hours later, the Qataris told the Iranians it's just not true, that Donald Trump is actually not going to be taking that position. So we've seen this pattern play out over and over again. And I should say, Amy, that international mediators have begun talking about the erratic nature of Donald Trump, and the Iranians actually took this a step further. A few weeks ago, I was told by an Iranian official involved with the negotiations that Iran began enlisting the services of what they called senior psychologists in Iran to begin diagnosing Donald Trump. And they determined that he is operating from a position of mental illness and mental deficiency. And so a senior Iranian psychologist began working with the negotiating team to try to cater the messages that the Iranians were sending via mediators back to Donald Trump to try to take into account what they saw as his specific mental illness and mental deficiencies. And they weren't saying this in an ad hominem way. They were saying it as a matter of fact. And then almost quite clinically, they said, and we began to see this process yielding results as we worked with psychologists to send these communications to Donald Trump. And they credit that in part with getting to this point where Trump finally accepted some version of his manufactured and almost entirely false victory narrative.
0: Let me ask you, the G7 is happening in the French Alps in France. Interestingly, National Security Minister Itamar Ben-Gvir, who said Trump's agreement does not bind us. Israel is not subordinate to the United States. We are an independent and sovereign country. Smotrick called it bad for Israel and for the entire free world, period. Ben-Gvir has been banned from entering France, citing his unspeakable behavior of taunting Gaza flotilla activists who were detained by Israeli forces. And Smotrick is the second Israeli minister barred from France after Itamar Ben-Gvir.
6: Yeah, and you know, this isn't just these people that I think universally are viewed as extremists. This is the mainstream policy of Israel right now that was expressed as recently as this morning by the Minister of Defense in Israel, where they're saying that the United States has the file of Iran and has, you know, authority to make its own agreements there. But Israel is going to stake out its own position on Lebanon. And really, I think this is going to become the center of whether any actual agreement takes place. What the Iranians have done here, and I think this is important for people to understand, is they've made these terms that the United States is agreeing to at the front end of this deal, the implementation of those terms contingent upon any discussion regarding the nuclear issue or highly enriched uranium. So if the Israelis, while this week is going on, as we move toward a potential signing of a memorandum of understanding, if the Israelis continue to attack Lebanon, even after the president of the United States has assured mediators that the U.S. will be the guarantor of this cessation of hostilities, then the Iranians can say, rightfully and according to the agreement, we're not going to proceed on these other issues. Netanyahu very clearly wants to continue his war against Lebanon. And, you know, a prominent Iranian analyst, Amy, told me recently that the strategy of the United States and Israel in engaging in these negotiations with the president of Lebanon is to try to decouple or split Iran and Hezbollah, and to try to enlist the Lebanese government as a kind of domestic anti-Hezbollah force working in an axis alliance with the United States and Israel. The Iranians view the next phase of this as seeking to decouple the United States and Israel from this central front of Lebanon. And so I think one of the major questions that we're going to see resolved in the coming days is what Iran's position is, and if it is indeed a red line, as they've said, that the Israelis must withdraw from Lebanon and entirely cease their attacks and their state of siege. Many analysts in Lebanon over the months have been concerned that potentially Iran would have to use its leverage to deal with its own economic situation and some of its priorities. In recent days, the Iranians have stunned much of the world in how ferociously they've responded and retaliated against Israel for its attacks and particularly its bombings on Beirut. So what's different in a way from the JCPOA framework, and we're far from having something extensive like that, but in the approach of the Iranians, they are trying to embed within this documentable conditions that if the United States doesn't follow through on them, the Iranians have the ability to try to resume. But there's a question on whether or not Iran is, as some of the critics internally are saying, giving up too much strategic leverage. Could they then reimpose a kind of asymmetric state of closure on the Strait of Hormuz after the world economy gets back into motion, et cetera? Yes, they could, but the narrative would be different. And the last thing I would say is, whether the bombs stop falling or not, Israel in the coming days, weeks, and months is going to intensify its internal covert operation campaign inside of Iran to try to foment and encourage even more unrest and violence, try to further destabilize the Iranian state.
0: Jeremy Scahill, I want to thank you for being with us, co-founder of DropSite News. Coming up here in Belfast, Northern Ireland, an estimated 20,000 people rallied to condemn racism following days of anti-immigrant violence. Stay with us.

0: song by I.U. Peter. This is Democracy Now!, democracynow.org, the War and Peace Report. I am Amy Goodman. We're broadcasting from Northern Visions TV, community television here in Belfast. We're here in Belfast for the Docs Ireland Film Festival. The film about Democracy Now!, Steal the Story, Please, will be premiering first at the film festival on Tuesday night at Queen's Cinema. We look forward to seeing folks there. I'll be there with the director, Tia Lesson. Here in Belfast, Northern Ireland, tens of thousands of people gathered Saturday outside Belfast City Hall for a rally organized by United Against Racism. The solidarity protest, which was supported by local trade unions, followed several days of violence in Northern Ireland in which masked rioters set fire to houses and cars, targeting immigrants and ethnic minorities. In one incident, four masked men reportedly chased a nurse into the Ulster Hospital. In another, two Ugandan health workers were barricaded in their home for 4 hours as neighboring properties burned and rioters threw stones at their windows. Emergency services told them it was too dangerous to try and leave. Their pastor eventually managed to negotiate their exit. This is Belfast resident Greg Sachno, who attended the Together Against Hate demonstration.
1: It's wrong, it's racism, and it's not what this city is. So everybody here today is united in support of our migrant and new arrivals. We're here showing solidarity. This is what this city is about. And I say to those racists, you're not welcome. This isn't your city. This belongs to everybody.
0: The disorder began a week ago after an asylum seeker from Sudan was charged with attempted murder and a stabbing attack. As video of the attack circulated online, calls for protest against immigration followed. The family of the victim, Stephen Ogilvy, who lost his eye in the attack, urged against violence. They wrote in a statement, quote, "We are aware of the tensions and talk of the protests following this incident. We want to make it absolutely clear that overnight unrest is not welcome. We do not want this terrible tragedy to be used to divide people or fuel hostility," they wrote. Less than 24 hours after the attack, hundreds of people joined protests, some becoming violent. Police in Belfast deployed water cannons to quell the anti-immigrant rioters. At least 23 people were arrested, 12 police officers injured. Hilary Benn, the UK Northern Ireland secretary, condemned the violence as racist thuggery, speaking on Sky News.
2: Well, if you are targeting people on the basis of their colour of their skin, how else can you describe them? That is racist thuggery. There's no question about it at all, because we are a society where, as Martin Luther King famously said, we should judge people by the content of their character and not by the colour of their skin. And these are people who have come to Northern Ireland, settled. Someone was forced out of their home. They've been living here for 20 years. And they're working in the health service. They're working in industry. They are colleagues and friends of people who were born and brought up in Northern Ireland. And there is no place for this whatsoever.
0: Hilary Benn is Northern Ireland's Secretary of State. He's an MP, a member of the British Parliament. He's also the son of the late MP for over 50 years, Tony Benn, the famous anti-war Labour MP. When the anti-immigrant violence broke out, Belfast resident Ruchira Rangaprasad put out a call on social media offering to provide food to people too scared to leave their homes and also requested volunteers help make the deliveries.
3: I think I'm personally scared to step out of my house. I don't want to be out. I don't want to, because especially like there was like a hit list being passed around with like addresses and all of that. So I, and a lot of those hit list roads are very close to me. And there are so many, like literally basically every single area in Belfast is somehow on that hit list. So like people are scared to step out of their home, and food is like a basic need. And especially like a nutritious home cooked food is so, so important, especially during this time. So that's why I thought, okay, let me like cook and help feed people. I've been in Northern Ireland about 3 years now. Actually, if anything, I feel like from this experience from yesterday and today, I have a lot more respect for Northern Ireland, and I love Northern Ireland and Belfast a lot more, because in one day 30 plus people showed up, all strangers, just being like, I will help. And there's literally war out there. There's petrol bombs being thrown out there, and they don't care, and they're like, we will help, and we will give this food, and you know, we got you. And that spirit I have never seen in any other city. So I actually love Belfast.
0: For more, I'm joined in studio here in Belfast, Northern Ireland, by two guests. Sinead Marmion is an immigration lawyer based in Belfast. Patrick Corrigan is the Northern Ireland Director of Amnesty International UK. We welcome you both to Democracy Now! It's great to be with you in studio here at Northern Vision. Patrick, let's begin with you. You both were at the mass protest this weekend. That protest for immigration and against what Hillary Benn called the racist thuggery. You were speaking, Patrick, to a lot of the community activists on the ground right here in front of Belfast City Hall. It was really interesting because I flew in from Sheffield, the film festival there. As we left, there was an anti-immigrant protest of, what, 60 or 70 people, but a lot of people responding. And as I flew in, tens of thousands of people saying, no, this is a different Belfast.
4: That's right. It was such an important, I think, ray of light after a very grim week for Belfast, and being able to stand with my neighbours, fellow citizens of Belfast, in their thousands, to send a message to those racist thugs that they do not represent the true spirit of Belfast. And the vast majority of people in Belfast, as a citizens of Belfast, in their thousands, to send a message to those racist thugs that they do not represent the true spirit of Belfast.

0: during the days before.
1: Talk about who were the people, masked young men particularly, who were burning houses and cars. Talk about how this started.
0: You know, this is the third consecutive summer of racist organized mob violence we have seen in Belfast and beyond in Northern Ireland. So it didn't happen in a vacuum, and increasingly it is coordinated both online and offline. There is an overlap within loyalist paramilitary circles. A lot of the violence happened in areas of, in Belfast that they effectively control, and that nobody would be able to take over the streets and commit that sort of level of violence without their say so. Some of the people who are out on the streets masked and mobbed up were teenagers, and I think they've been exploited, manipulated. Others were grown men, some of whom have a long history of violence in this city. And I think on top of that, then we have a wider ecosystem of online anti-immigration and pro-racism being promoted and being used, those online spaces being used to organise people as well as actively promote misinformation. And I think that terrible incident that happened at the start of the week was immediately seized on and exploited by people in order to engender hate and ultimately to result in violence, which we had sadly been predicting was coming. We had been warning the authorities, and sadly when it happened, they were found wanting, and too often it was left to community activists, many of whom I was speaking to on Saturday at the anti-racism rally, who had gone in to people's homes who were under attack, people's homes who were being firebombed, and rescuing them out the back door, putting them into their own cars, bringing them to emergency accommodation, which had been organised on positive community WhatsApp groups overnight. And it's those people who think are the real heroes of the moment, of these last few days, as well as the tens of thousands who took to the streets of Belfast to say, this is the real Belfast.
1: Can you talk about Elon Musk? What does he have to do with these protests?
0: Well, as he, alongside some of these other online space, the social media owners have been allowing their platforms to be used not only to promote misinformation, disinformation, but also to be used as an organising space for the racists. The call went out on social media for people to come out ready to fight, ready to get arrested, to wear all in black, to put on masks, to turn off their mobile phone cameras, warnings for people to turn off their doorbell cams so that police wouldn't be able to identify people through video afterwards. So not only did Elon Musk, however, allow his social media platform to be used in that way, he joined in and he was resharing far-right content as well. We have our own fair share of homegrown racists in this place. The last thing that we needed was people like Elon Musk and others joining the pro-protest parties.
1: Sinead Marmion, you certainly saw this happening. You're an immigration lawyer. You're dealing with a lot of immigrants right now who are terrified. Many are recruited to come here to Belfast by, for example, Unison, the massive union, 50,000 union members are here to be healthcare workers, to work in hospitals, home care. And yet you have Elon Musk amplifying. Talk about whose voices he was amplifying.
2: Absolutely. You're right to say that our health service relies on foreign labour that is actively sought. And Elon Musk has been portraying that, you know, he's targeted our Lord Mayor, for example, who's just been in office a week, and saying that she's a betrayer of our people.
1: She's 30 years old.
2: She is, yeah.
1: And what did he say?
2: He said she was a betrayer of our people, of her people. So an extremely evocative statement and provocative, and it has undoubtedly led to the mobilisation, as Patrick has said, of those racist thugs, of the community groups that have been historically existent here, ready to attack people in their homes. And I've seen clients, I've heard from clients who were put out of their houses, were burnt out of their houses, clients with young kids, who are terrified, and as Patrick says, it's the community that has picked up the pieces. It's women in the community, it's migrant women in the community that have organised and mobilised the response, and our authorities have been left wanting, as Patrick has said as well. So it is an extremely volatile situation, but it's not the Belfast that we know and love, having worked with communities and worked with lots of people who call Belfast their home.
1: Can you talk about some calls that you have gotten?
2: Yes, I received a call.

0: call over the weekend from a client of mine from Syria, who has a young daughter, and her daughter was sending me messages saying that her mum was too sad to come to the phone. She and her mum had slept in the kitchen of the house at the back of the property because they were too afraid to be seen. They have been left again without any help from the authorities, and we're looking to try and assist somehow with her and her child. I have another client who was burned out of her house, and she is a young child as well, and she's now staying in emergency accommodation. So it has been affecting people that have called Belfast their home for numbers of years, who are legally and lawfully here, and have now been targeted in essentially what is racial profiling.
1: The Belfast Islamic Centre halted evening prayers last week due to the racist violence. This is Kashif Alram, who's a member of the centre's executive committee.
2: It's heartbreaking. It really is. At the same time, you know, Belfast is full of a lot of decent people. We've had a lot of support from the local community, and the people who are spreading the hate at the moment, they're a minority. They're very few, but definitely it's sent shocks throughout the whole community. A lot of ethnic minority people at the moment are living in fear. We're getting a lot of calls at the moment. The levels of distress are very, very high. I've lived in Northern Ireland, born and bred here, 44 years. This is the worst I've seen it. Does it change my kind of perception, or does it make me fearful of living here? Definitely not. I see hope. I see hope, and hope is not something we just sit and kind of pray or think about. It's created by action, and we're seeing that. We're seeing a lot of local support. We're seeing people come together. Communities are sick and tired of this sort of intimidation, which has been happening in Belfast over the years.
1: That's Kashif Akram of the Belfast Islamic Centre. Patrick, you know him well.
3: Yes, and unfortunately the Islamic Centre has been the target of repeated attacks over recent years, including last year an attempted firebomb attack into the building itself. The Muslim community in Belfast and across Northern Ireland has been under a very serious threat. There has been a particular anti-Muslim, anti-Islam dimension to these racist attacks. We have seen murals and banners and placards going up across Belfast and elsewhere, not just in the last week, but over the last several years, that are specifically targeting Muslims for this sort of race hate. So they are particularly vulnerable at the moment, and I suppose our heart goes out to them. But they have also been on the receiving end of huge public community support. And again, to reiterate the message of the anti-racism protest, that's the real spirit of Belfast, and that's the views of most people who live here, not the vociferous and sometimes violent minority that we saw on our streets last week as well.
1: And Sinead Marmion, if you could talk about the Sudanese women who are gathering to do mutual aid.
0: Yes, it's been fantastic. There's an organisation called the Anaka Collective in
1: Anaka.
0: Belfast. Yes, and it's run by women. It's a women's collective, and indeed two Sudanese women as well. So they have organised pretty much immediate support across other community organisations, across certain political parties as well, have assisted. I say certain, not all. And we've seen a complete rehoming, I think, of 200 people in the past week. Food deliveries, people getting lifts to appointments, and it's an unbelievable community effort, which is the real spirit of Belfast. But it does come against the backdrop of from our government of hostile environment policies that have been created over the past number of years. That demonises immigration. It focuses on negative immigration. It hasn't put any positive policies in place for integration. We have no racial equality strategy here in Northern Ireland. We've no anti-poverty strategy. None of that has been moved to assist people who are coming to Belfast to call it their home. And it's against the backdrop of where we have political parties that are stoking the flames and encouraging what they call a legitimate concern on immigration in circumstances where that is not well-founded, and the conversation resultingly is always toxic.
1: Patrick, as we begin to wrap up, can you put this in a global context, what we're seeing here in Belfast, which is not, of course, isolated? And by the way, the pro-immigration protests that took place here this weekend took place in Derry, took place really in so many places in solidarity with immigrants. But what about this right-wing push that really features anti-immigrant racism?
3: So we know we're not alone in Northern Ireland in facing these problems of racist and sometimes violent racist, with a backdrop of anti-immigration, anti-migrant political rhetoric, sometimes coming from leaders of countries. We've seen that across Europe. We've seen it obviously in the US. Sometimes people are coming to build their lives here because they're fleeing some of the wars that you talked about at the top of the programme. Otherwise, they're coming for economic reasons to build new lives, just as Irish people have done to the US and elsewhere for many, many generations. But I think what we have seen globally is a sort of a far-right stoking of people's fears, exploiting people's fears around societies that are changing, shifting a little bit. And I think what we need is real political leadership. The words of condemnation we got from Hillary Benn, from Keir Starmer this week, they're welcome, but they're not really very useful to people who are being burned out of their homes and who are worried about what the rest of this summer holds. And I think that we need political leaders to step up to the mark rather than joining in the inflammatory rhetoric that ultimately leads to inflammable materials being put into people's homes, followed by flames. And I think that, you know, the Keir Starmers, the Hillary Benns and our own political leaders have a lot to answer for in terms of the lack of leadership they have given. Condemnation statements are easy after the event. A bit of sympathy for people, easy after the event. What did you do before? How did you heed the warnings from the summer of violence we had last year, the summer of violence we had the year before? I'm afraid the answer is nothing. And into that vacuum has stepped community activists trying to do the right thing to rescue their neighbours. But we need political leadership now. We need it in this country, but we need it globally. Mm.
1: Patrick Corrigan, Northern Ireland Director of Amnesty International UK. And Sinead Marmion, immigration lawyer based here in Belfast. Coming up, the Justice Department approves the $111 billion merger of Paramount and Warner Brothers Discovery. We'll speak to Craig Aaron of Free Press. Stay with us.

0: Daughter's Home for Incurables by the Corner Laughers. This is Democracy Now!, democracynow.org, the War and Peace Report. I'm Amy Goodman, today broadcasting from Northern Visions TV in Belfast, Northern Ireland. The Trump administration's approved Paramount's $111 billion bid to acquire Warner Brothers Discovery. On Friday, the Justice Department's antitrust division said it saw no evidence that the media mega merger would harm consumers, writing instead the deal would, quote, increase competition across the media and entertainment ecosystem, unquote. If completed, the merger would consolidate two major movie studios, two top streaming services and news outlets, CNN and CBS News, as well as HBO, all under the control of the Ellison family. Paramount's biggest shareholder is the billionaire Larry Ellison, a close ally of Trump. Paramount's CEO is Ellison's son, David Ellison. Last year, his company, Skydance, took control of Paramount, including CBS. Shortly after the Paramount-Skydance merger was approved, Ellison installed the right-wing journalist Barry Weiss as editor-in-chief of CBS News. And we all know what happened next. The gutting of CBS's premier news investigative hour, 60 Minutes, where the latest casualty was Scott Pelley, who was just recently fired. To talk all about all of this and more, we're joined by Craig Aaron, co-CEO of Free Press and Free Press Action. Craig, talk about the significance of Trump's Department of Justice approving the merger of Paramount and Warner Brothers Discovery.
1: Thanks for having me, Amy. What we saw happen on Friday was the Justice Department say they could find no reason to block this merger, and that's because they didn't look for one. This has been one of the most shallow and corrupt merger review processes we've ever seen. And it has been marked by Paramount, the leadership of Paramount, David Ellison, his father, Larry Ellison, wooing and capitulating to the Trump administration at every turn, having them for fancy dinners, promising to make sweeping changes to newsrooms like CNN if they can get this deal to go through. And the great risk here is so much media control under one umbrella. The idea that two of our major mainstream news outlets could be controlled by one company, which, as you said, has shown it is willing to warp and manipulate news coverage to please the president. The idea that HBO and major movie studios, again, falling under one corporate umbrella, raising serious questions about what projects are going to be made, what documentary films will be made, what information and news will we see if the Ellisons control this much of our news media.
0: So talk about this in the context of all these corporate mergers, what it means when CNN, CBS, HBO are all under the same roof.
1: Well, I think we've seen it happening at CBS. So the Ellisons aren't hiding the ball. They're not really making any. The promises they're making are to turn CNN into something like what they've done with CBS, where they're getting rid of independent journalists asking hard questions. They're spiking stories about crimes being committed by the Trump administration. And what they're promising is more of the same. And every big media company that's gone before this administration to get a deal done, to push through mega merger after mega merger, has promised, and because they know this is what appeals to Trump, they've promised them to change their coverage, get rid of activist journalism, get rid of the kind of independent accountability that we need. And they're going for even the most mainstream types of outlets, like 60 Minutes, you know, a program that is well regarded, but certainly not the source of any kind of radical coverage, but serious coverage when it comes to what's happening in this country and around the world. And under the Ellisons, there's no place for it. So we've already seen what they'll do. And what we don't know what will happen is what programs no longer get made. We get fewer and fewer choices, and we get more and more of the same kind of cookie cutter content produced.
0: Craig, we just have 20 seconds. What are you calling on states' attorneys general to do from New York to California?
1: The important thing here, Amy, is this is not over. Just because the Trump administration abdicated their responsibility, the states have a responsibility to step in. Attorneys general can go to court, challenge this deal. The evidence is overwhelming that this is too much concentration and consolidation. State attorneys general in California, in New York, in other states need to take action to block this deal because the Trump administration certainly isn't going to do it.
0: I want to thank you so much for being with us, Craig Aaron, co-CEO of Free Press and Free Press Action. Thanks to everyone here at Northern Visions TV in Belfast, Northern Ireland. The film Steal the Story, Please will premiere at Docks Ireland tomorrow in Belfast at the Queen's Theatre. 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I'm Amy Goodman in Belfast.
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5: 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The information provided on the show is not intended to diagnose or treat any disease. There is no implied patient-physician relationship in these calls. The nature of the calls is educational and informational only.
6: 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Well, Dr. Fred, AMA always seems to bring out the best in our listeners, and nobody pays me by the word to prattle on. So let me step aside now. What have you got for us today, Dr. Harvey?
7: Well, it's another beautiful day in Florida.
6: Absolutely, it is. I'm loving it. And I do want to make a correction. I've got Maddie answering the phones today. Sage wasn't able to make it on in, but maybe she's able to enjoy this beautiful weather.
7: Indeed. And yeah, lots of beautiful weather it is. And thinking about that, I just wanted to talk about going out in the sun. You know, it's been recommended by many medical societies to put sunblock on your body to prevent sun damage to your skin, to reduce the risk of skin cancer. And for years, there's been controversy about these chemicals that we've been asked to put on our skin. And as time goes on, more and more data is accumulating that many of these chemicals are actually toxic chemicals. The Environmental Working Group, they have a website, ewg.org, has a report on sunscreen and many other topical products. They have a page called Skin Deep, and they help you navigate the toxicity of the things that are in your cosmetics, because there's a lot of toxicity in a lot of cosmetics, including sunscreens. And there are many petrochemical additives that act as sunblocks. And the some of the ones that are involved are they're like benzene rings. They're petrochemicals that are highly reactive. You know, benzene, toluene. These things actually cause cancer, and these sunblocks are kind of based in these chemicals, and then they're changed, but they still have the basic structure. And so there's a lot of evidence that they act, because hormones are ring structures. They act like hormones. There's a hormone disruption that seems to be going on in animals and people that use some of these chemicals. They have names like oxybenzone and avobenzone, octinoxate, homocinamate, paraaminobenzoic acid, hear the benzene in there, copapamate, alpha aminobenzoic acid, beta PABA, homosalicylate, homosalate, fragrance is another thing that's in there. And oxybenzone, avobenzone, and benzophenone. They all have these benzene rings in. They're all probably toxic. They all actually have properties that we've been seeing in animals on in fish. We've found that higher concentrations of these in the water and in the fish results in a shift in the actual sexuality of the fish, because it's they're so much like estrogen that they can convert male fish to female fish. And many of these are banned because they're persistent. They're organic chemicals that are persistent. They don't break down. And so they're killing reefs in Hawaii. You can't actually access some of these toxic substances in Hawaii because they're killing reefs. There are a couple of minerals that are used, titanium oxide, zinc oxide. If you're going to use those, you don't want to get nanoparticulate because that might get absorbed. But these are very relatively safe. They stay on the skin if they're bigger particles, and they reflect the sun. They don't actually absorb the energy of the sun like these benzene rings and cause free radical damage to your skin. But here's good news. The FDA just finally approved the use of bemotrizinol, B-E-M-O-T-R-I-Z-I-N-O-L. It's actually marketed in Europe and Asia and Australia for many years. Tinosorb S and Parsol Shield are two names of it, trade names. But at this point, because the FDA has allowed it, it's available for human use in America. And so one of the key properties of this is it has really broad spectrum coverage. It covers UVA and UVB. So UVA is the one that causes the premature aging, wrinkles, and skin cancer, and UVB causes the sunburns. So it blocks both of them. And then unlike these other chemical poisons, essentially, that have been used, it doesn't degrade quickly or uses effectiveness when it's exposed to intense sunlight. So it's probably not going to be safe for use on reefs because it still will probably be damaging them due to blocking sun. But it doesn't leave a white cast. It's an organic chemical filter. And the best thing is it has minimal, it's a very large molecule. So it sits on top of the skin. And so it has minimal skin penetration, low bloodstream absorption, and it's been used for at least a decade in Europe without finding any major problems. So it's likely you can probably start ordering this chemical on the internet. You can probably find it for someone to ship it to you from Europe or Asia. This is good news because these other chemicals are dangerous. And the reason I talk about it is because these chemicals, when absorbed, end up in breast milk. Yeah. Mothers feeding children after applying these substances actually have it going in the breast milk. And even worse, there's a study that shows that women who have higher blood levels of these avobenzone, oxybenzone type of petrochemicals, they have lower birth weight babies. The higher the blood level, the lower the birth weight. So we need to really consider what we're putting on our bodies as well as what we're putting in our bodies. The study that I was talking about is a where they showed, there's a new study that just came out. I didn't mention it yet. It's in Ecotoxicology and Public Health, May 13 of 2021. I don't know how this just showed up, but the American Chemical Society has a good study. They looked for 15 years, and what they showed was that PFAS was present in women's breast milk, and it was increasing over the course of time, and then it started decreasing when the government banned PFOS and PFOA. But they moved to shorter, smaller molecules, now they have two short-chain PFAS, which started to show up as the other bigger ones started to go away. So we're finding these persistent chemicals in breast milk. We find the topically applied sunblocks in breast milk. And so we're actually damaging children with these chemicals when we're not paying attention to what is actually going on. And so suggestions... avoid using the petrochemical sunblocks. Find the new one. Use not nanoparticulate, but just regular zinc oxide as one of the safest sunblocks until you can get the other stuff. But the other thing is, remember, don't go out in the sun between peak hours, between 10 and 4. Stay out of the sun. If you have to go in the sun, wear a wide-brimmed hat, wear long sleeve clothes, make sure you get some sunblock on your nose and your ears. The key is here, we need to avoid petrochemicals. Most of them are not meant for any body. Mammalian, fish, doesn't matter. These aren't things that our systems know how to handle, so we end up getting problems when they're in our systems. There are better ways to do this. And we can talk about those better ways on this radio show. I'm Dr. Fred Harvey, and this is the Healthy Steps radio show.
6: It absolutely is. And I do have a caller, Kent, waiting to give a chat with you. 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Express your medical questions or concerns by calling 813-239-9663. 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And you can continue to send your emails to dj@wmnf.org. Good morning, Kent. How are you doing today?
7: Hello, Kent.
6: Hello.
7: Are you there?
8: Good morning.
7: What do you have for us today?
8: I have a question for a friend of mine that's a female. They're 71, and they keep getting noticed that they need to have their annual mammogram. And they're concerned, they've been having mammograms regularly every year, but they've also had a thermogram and, I believe, an ultrasound. They're wondering which is maybe the best, And the concern with mammograms is the radiation that they're potentially exposed to every year.
7: Yeah, that is a concern. So the current recommendations from all of the medical societies are to continue with the annual mammogram, because mammogram is the gold standard for diagnosing a breast tumor, in addition to doing your own self breast palpation every month. And so the mammogram has been very effective at early detection. And there is an issue with it, and you mentioned it, the radiation. I remember when I was taking my medical boards back in the late 80s, there was a study that was done by Radiology Society looking at mammogram risk. And what they came up with was that for every 100,000 mammograms, there's the possibility of a cancer being created. And, you know, I think just living creates a much higher chance of getting breast cancer, such as drinking more than an ounce of alcohol a day increases your risk of breast cancer by 50%. So there is a slight risk, but the benefit of early detection is significant. It's been my clinical approach to consider that the thermogram is a highly effective tool for looking at function of the breast. If the breast is showing an abnormal on the thermogram, it would be really important to get a follow-up mammogram and or ultrasound. The ultrasound is very good at delineating the difference between a cyst, an open, you know, little balloon cavity versus a solid tumor. So if there's a question in dense fibrocystic breasts that the mammogram is unclear about, it's helpful to have an ultrasound to delineate whether it's a cyst or a solid tumor, because most of the cysts are benign. And so my recommendation to my patients that are unwilling to consider the annual mammogram is to do an annual thermogram and a biennial mammogram. If you're not going to do it every year, do it every other year. But make sure that in the meantime, you're doing monthly breast palpations on and off the period. And if you're postmenopausal, just once a month, to make sure you're not missing a nodule that could be important. I've had patients that 6 months after their mammogram, they find a tiny nodule and come back and there's a half centimeter lesion there. So it's really important to consider all the data and really make the best decisions for you clinically, personally.
8: Okay.
7: How did that help?
8: That sounds good. And, you know, she's 71, and would they just have to continually, for the rest of life, have annual mammograms? Was there a point
7: yes,
8: and you don't have to?
7: The incidence of breast cancer goes up with time.
8: Oh, it does. Okay.
7: So well, it makes sense to continue question. Paying attention.
8: That answers my question, then.
7: Excellent. Glad to help. You're welcome.
8: Bye.
6: Thank you there, Eric. And yes, that is a great question. I've got, or say Kent there, but I've got Eric on the line. But I want to remind folks that this is the Healthy Steps Radio Show with Dr. Fred Harvey. And I'm inviting you to participate and address your medical questions or concerns by calling 813-239-9663. And continue to send your emails to dj@wmnf.org. Let's go to Eric in Tampa. Good morning, Eric.
9: Hello?
6: Hello, Eric.
9: Hi, Dr. Harvey. How are you doing?
7: I'm doing great. How are you today, Eric?
9: I'm hanging in there. I was already outside a little bit today. And then I heard that you were doing a show or a special on sunscreens and skin. I had a few questions that I can ask you real quick so I don't forget them.
7: Certainly.
9: Okay, for sunscreen, is it about 30 nowadays? Is that best now? Or what was it best SPF that used nowadays? And is it different for different skin colors, this type of lotion you use? And then the last thing is, for homeless people, they live outdoors, so what might be the best type of procedure that or sunscreen or lotion that they could use because they're outdoors all the time?
7: So First off, the 30 is about the kind of minimum you need in Florida to protect yourself. And if you're going to use some, why not start with a good number? 4, 10, 12, whatever these things are for people who want to get suntans, they're a bit too low, not worth it. So yes, start with 30. But different skin colors, everybody burns, no matter what your skin color. So wearing sunblock is a good idea for everybody. And I don't think you really need to change the lotion specifically, but as I mentioned before, if you're looking for SPF 30, look for zinc oxide, titanium oxide, or now this new one that's available from Europe, Bemtrizinol.
9: Okay. Thank you for being able to answer those questions. The only thing I could help with the homeless is that if they don't use umbrellas, or that could be for anyone, like at a golf tournament, just to use an umbrella or sunscreen out in the, being outdoors that long. But the only thing I could think of they could use if it's not lotion is an umbrella or clothing to cover up. Is there any?
7: Exactly.
9: And being under shade. Can you suggest anything other than that?
7: I think those are some of the best things. If you're outdoors, just make sure you have a place where you can get shade. Try to get a long brimmed hat or a wide brimmed hat, long sleeve, like the shirts people wear for fishing. Those are about SPF 30, I think. So all these things could help. And then, yeah, if they can get access to some sunblock, they could use that too. Zinc oxide's fairly cheap.
9: So 30 would be a good one to tell. If they ever donated sunscreen to a homeless shelter, 30 would be a good start off.
7: Right, but you can get much higher than that with zinc oxide. It's a complete block. If you've noticed the lifeguards' noses, they're white.
9: Yeah, that it's a creamier lotion, it seems.
7: It's thick, it's dense, and it reflects. So that is one of the cheapest. Zinc oxide is like the cheapest sunblock you can do.
9: Okay, zinc oxide. I'll write that down. Thank you, Dr. Harvey. I don't want to hold up your time.
7: No problem. Thanks for the questions.
9: No problem. Thank you. Peace.
7: And to you.
6: Thank you there, Eric. And yes, I've got Scott from Palm Harbor on the line. Good morning, Scott.
10: Good morning.
7: How are you today?
10: I'm doing fine, Doctor. How about yourself?
7: Fantastic. What do you want to talk about?
10: You've been a bodybuilder, and so you know the routine I'm going through. I've got a show coming up, and instead of doing Winstrol, some of those other things that are very toxic, what about a GLP-1? Is that a good weight, or am I going to lose muscle mass? What's the deal? I can't seem to find any research on that as far as the bodybuilding aspect of it to get shredded before the competition. Is that making sense?
7: Yes, I hear you. Not much interested in getting shredded, and so I don't pay much attention to that, but a GLP-1 might do that for you. It's just an abuse of a medication because there's no treatment that you're going for here. This is just cosmetics. So yeah, it might work.
10: Isn't it pretty much a side effect though that you do lose body mass, or can you counter it with the lifting of weights?
7: No, you have to counter it with eating enough calories.
10: And protein, right?
7: Protein is the calorie, yeah. Basically, if you go calorically below your needs, right, and if you have a massive amount of muscle, you have huge caloric needs to maintain the muscle. If you drop below that, you're going to cut fat, and that's where you're going to get cut. If the GLP-1 is making you cut fat faster, you may not have as much appetite. You may lose some muscle mass. So I don't really know because I don't follow bodybuilding anymore. It could be that you're dealing with something that would work. I don't know. I think that's, I look more at enhancing health rather than doing cosmetic stuff.
10: Yeah, I just want to do this one show, and that's it, and a short spin, and I'll be done with it. You know, it's just one of those bucket list type of things.
7: And I hear you.
10: A real quick question, doctor. What's the degree between colon guard versus a colonoscopy? I know when you do the colonoscopy, if the polyps, they can remove them immediately. But doesn't the colon guard detect the DNA of a polyp? So if it is present, then you know to go get the colonoscopy. What's your feeling on that?
7: This is what the literature about the Cologuard, the FIT test, the Galleri test, all of which are looking for the signal of cancer. It's looking for DNA, methylation, a bunch of different things that they're looking for these markers. And if they don't show up, you don't have that process going on. It's about 95% sensitive, 97% specific. So they're highly accurate. And I think that you can't, I have never, there's no way really of saying whether a colonoscopy is 95% sensitive or what, because we don't have a control. You know, you're not going to do two colonoscopies by two different doctors and see which one was finding the polyps. So we don't have that control to know the actual sensitivity of the colonoscopy, but it is the gold standard. And every gastroenterologist is going to tell you you need the colonoscopy versus the
10: ColonGuard.
7: The ColonGuard and or the FIT. Basically, again, based on what you just said, that they can snare the polyp right then.
10: Right.
7: And so there's an argument for not getting anesthesia and not doing a colon cleanse. But if you've had a polyp, if you've had any kind of cancer, then you probably really need to go and let somebody look there.
10: I've had the ColonGuard the last probably, I had a colonoscopy. Remember when Katie Couric was pushing the issue so much because of her husband? So I got caught up and I did get it done. And he said, you're fine. I'm pretty much, I eat a lot of vegetables and a lot of fiber all the time. And so I got it done. It was fine. And then ever since then, I've been doing the ColonGuard. And I had no polyps at all on the first one, but that was like 20 years ago. So your opinion seems like what I feel, that the ColonGuard is a pretty good indicator.
7: Yes.
10: Right.
7: I think it really is. And so is the FIT test, and so is the Galleri test Grail.
10: All right, you put my mind at ease. I thank you for all you do. I listen to you religiously, and thanks for all the input. Appreciate it.
7: You're very welcome. Hey, if you get a chance, stop by the tip jar and leave a donation. We're slightly under goal.
10: Absolutely. The stock market's doing great. I have no problem with that. Thanks, Doc.
7: Thank you.
10: Thank you.
7: Have a great day.
10: Bye-bye. You too.
6: Thank you very much there, Scott. And now the boards have gone dark, and it gets pretty spooky around here when things go dark. So I'm going to tell you folks that you are listening to the Healthy Steps Radio Show with Dr. Fred Harvey here on WMNF in Tampa, and you are encouraged to participate. Just give us a call with your medical questions or concerns at 813-239-9663. I have Maddie who's come on in to answer the phone. So that number, once again, is 813-239-9663. And continue to send your emails to dj@wmnf.org. Back to you there, Doc.
7: Yeah, it's really interesting what we have going on in health. It's such a consumerist marketplace. I just ran across an article today, the future of health from head to toe. And the tagline is early detection for all sorts of ailments will allow doctors to treat conditions before a lot of damage is done. Wow. It's like a lightning bolt that just awakened me. It's like, but wait. this is the premise that I've been practicing with since 1997. 30 years I've been practicing early detection, but not in the sense of, oh, we're going to do a PSA and see if you have an elevated PSA that early detects your prostate cancer. No, it's actually looking at predictive biomarkers, listening to the human who is vertically ill, who has no diagnosis, but just doesn't feel right. And this article suggests that in the very near future, doctors may be able to predict the speed at which your individual organs are aging and detect cancer, Alzheimer's, and other diseases long before you develop symptoms. No, it's already here. I'm so confused as to what this benighted nature of journalism is, in that we think we don't have the things that we do. Who is living in such poverty that they don't understand that we already have vast amounts of preventive early detection and life-changing information that with simple, healthy steps, we can actually turn back the course of a disease This is fascinating to me that they're actually now just saying they know how to do this. Then it may be happening in the near future. No, functional medicine doctors have been doing this for 30 years. Western medicine is finally awakening to healthcare. Seriously, they're going to actually think about future health rather than treating illness today. But no, it's still veiled in that. We can treat the illnesses you don't have is the statement that she just basically made. Treat. What about support the human condition so it doesn't have the problem? It's just fascinating the way our world frames stuff upside down. But we can talk about that too, because I think I have a couple of people on the line.
6: Yes, we do. We've got Chris and John, but I don't want to go through this spookiness again. I want you to participate in the Healthy Steps radio show by giving us a call at 813-239-9663. Again, that number is 813-239-9663 to sneak you on in the last about half hour of the show. Let's go to Chris. Good morning, Chris.
11: Hello?
7: Hi, Chris.
11: Yeah, I've been dealing with some constant ringing in my ears, and it's worse when I lay down.
7: So, is it both ears?
11: Yeah, it's constant all the time.
7: And when did this occur?
11: It started about 3.5 weeks ago.
7: What was happening at the time?
11: I'm sorry, what?
7: What was happening in your life at the time that you developed this ringing in the ears?
11: Well, I've been under toxic stress for over 20 months now. Because I've been displaced since Milton.
7: Oh, yes. Stress and anxiety can often cause symptoms like ringing in the ears. Are you doing some sort of stress reduction technique?
11: Yes, I do. I do yoga. I do mindfulness. Brain dumping.
7: It sounds like you're doing some good things. So what was going on 3 weeks ago that suddenly this occurred? Did you get exposed to something? Did something happen?
11: Not that I can pinpoint, no.
7: Because you've been displaced by a hurricane, sometimes mycotoxins, mold toxins, cause these kinds of symptoms. Are you possibly in a moldy place?
11: I am. I'm living with a friend, and we're rebuilding. We're in the process of repairing our home.
7: So, are you repairing it yourself, and are you exposed to mold in the house?
11: No, I'm not repairing it myself. I visit the house. All the drywall's been taken down. It's basically been taken down. A lot of all the mildew and moldy stuff is gone.
7: Okay. I think it is worth it for you to see an ears, nose, and throat doctor and get evaluated, because constant ringing in both ears, it could be neurologic, but if you rule out the neurologic ear connection by seeing an ear doctor, audiologist, then this could be metabolic and you need a further workup. It's really hard to tell, but stress can be involved, toxins can be involved. It doesn't sound like you've had noise pollution that's done it, but that also is involved.
11: Okay. And what about the products that supposedly has a lot of amino acids that help? Do you know anything about that?
7: I know that I wouldn't treat a problem like this without actually finding out why you have it.
11: Okay. All right. Thank you so much.
7: You're very welcome. Get somebody to help you figure this out, because you do need that. This is too long of a persistent problem.
11: Okay. Thank you.
7: You're welcome.
6: Best wishes to you there, Chris, and thanks for calling. Let's go to John in St. Pete. Good morning to you, John.
12: Yes, good morning.
7: Hi there.
12: Dr. Harvey, yes. I've been dealing with discomfort in one shoulder and compromised range of motion for probably 2 months or so. I'm going to physical therapy and doing exercises for that. But I'm wondering if I should maybe see an acupuncturist.
7: Well, do you know what the diagnosis is? What's going on in your shoulder?
12: I don't know, other than it's been kind of diagnosed as frozen shoulder. They physical therapy does not believe it's a rotator cuff issue. It's more muscular rather than joint related, according to what I've been told.
7: So rotator cuff is muscular. And so if they're telling you it's muscular, then it's rotator cuff. The joint is the joint. Different area of concern. So it does sound like you have muscular problems. I had frozen shoulder on both sides, and I found out I had partial rotator cuff tears on both shoulders. And I did chiropractic deep tissue massage, class 4 laser and acupuncture, as well as supplements. I backed out of the acupuncture when I found that the class 4 laser was improving the symptoms faster and was facilitating the deep tissue massage. I found a very good deep tissue neuromuscular therapist who was able to remind me that my shoulder actually wasn't truly frozen, that it was my mind that was preventing the movement because it was afraid of experiencing pain again. Once I made it through a full range of motion a couple of times with each shoulder, then I didn't have a frozen shoulder anymore, and it was done extremely gently, not under sedation like sometimes is done in the orthopedics suite where you get sedated and then they just kind of wrench the shoulder into a new place. This was done with me consciously aware of every movement, and I was making the movement with help. So there are some really good therapists out there. Muscle activation technique therapist, deep tissue neuromuscular massage people, acupuncturists, chiropractors and acupuncturists who both use class 4 laser, and chiropractic to get your spine in the right shape, because it's probably also pushing your posture out of the place that makes your shoulders happy.
12: I did see a chiropractor. And
7: okay, on a regular basis to keep adjustments going?
12: No, she told me that she didn't think there was anything more she could do to relieve my condition with the shoulder.
7: All right, so you need a rehab chiropractor. There are chiropractors that are actually certified in rehab therapy. Mine was. Fortunately, he was in the suite next door to me, and we were friends for years, and he is a brilliant therapist. But if you can find a chiropractic rehab doctor, you're going to find somebody who thinks forward about that and understands that the entire system is connected.
12: You said you were diagnosed. How were you diagnosed?
7: MRI.
12: Okay. So you had
7: I just got an MRI of both shoulders, and actually there are many places that will do cash services. My insurance wasn't interested in paying for two MRIs, so fortunately I had the money to do. I think they only charged like $125 or something cash to read two MRIs, but you could shop around, see what you can find. Maybe your primary care doctor will order a couple of MRIs for you, but yeah, or you only need one. Your right shoulder is the problem, so yeah, get an MRI and see if there's something really there, because you don't want to be, you know, fooling around with something that's torn. You want to actually do some of the good things. If it's torn, you want to get on supplements, you want to get on a regular, you know, therapy with good direction, because maybe the physical therapist doesn't understand you have a tear and what he's doing isn't helping.
12: And what type of a supplement would treat a tear?
7: There's some interesting extracts of coxcomb and collagen that they have produced at a company called Bioiberica in Spain. And it is hyaluronic acid and collagen. The one I used was branded as Synovix tendon ligament. And it actually has electron micrograph evidence that it reorganizes inflamed and problematic tendons. It actually reorganizes and heals them. It's such amazing stuff.
9: Can you spell that for me? I didn't quite.
7: Synovix tendon ligament.
9: Tendon ligament?
7: Okay. Yep.
9: And is that readily available, or I have to go online for something to find that?
7: Well, you'll have to go online to find it readily available.
9: Yeah, I see. Okay, thank you.
7: You're very welcome.
6: Thank you there, John. Let's go to Kathy in Lutz. Good morning, Kathy.
13: Good morning. How are you?
7: Great, Kathy. How are you today?
13: I'm good. I have a question about my big toe. The base of my big toe has got a growth that's been growing for 15 to 20 years, and uh-huh. It's starting to interfere with the function of my joint. And it usually doesn't bother me. I think I adjust my foot a little bit, but it's gotten real painful. And I've been told it was a calcium deposit just by somebody with no training. And I'm wondering what to do about it.
7: Well, it sounds like you're actually describing a bunion. Bunion is medically known as hallux valgus, which means that your toe kind of points away from the midline, and you get a big bony bump on the inside of the base of the toe.
13: Yeah, and my toe is straight, though. It hasn't grown differently. My toe is still straight.
7: Okay. So you have early hallux valgus. And
13: my toe is straight, though. It hasn't grown differently. My toe is still straight.
7: Okay. So you have early

0: from a foot and ankle surgeon, an orthopedist who does foot and ankle surgery, or a podiatrist who does foot surgery?
1: Yeah, that's what I might be afraid of. Okay.
0: Yeah, you might want to talk to them. They may have some interventions that would help you before you actually have to go to surgery. Maybe you'll be able to avoid it.
1: Yeah. That would be great. It's a real hard type of a... It feels bony. Is that what a bunion's like?
0: It's your bone.
1: Oh, it is my bone. Okay.
0: Yeah.
1: It's just...
0: Yeah, it's your foot bone.
1: Bone growth, a deformed bone growth.
0: Yeah, that's exactly it. And there's no real specific cause, but yeah, we know that it's something that happens in some people as they get older, and it seems it might be related to genetics.
1: Okay. I don't think either of my parents had it, but that doesn't mean I can't, I guess. I have one more question real quick. You were talking about sunscreen. And
0: yes.
1: I've always wondered, if you're wearing sunscreen, does that prevent your body from making vitamin D?
0: No. Vitamin D is made when your sweat contains cholesterol. The cholesterol is radiated by ultraviolet. And so if the sweat's sitting on top of your sunblock, it's going to get converted. The problem is the vitamin D has to get back into the body after it's been converted. And most people who exercise and live in America tend to shower after they've been outside exercising. And that washes away all the vitamin D that was in the sweat that you sweat while you were exercising, and so you don't get a chance to reabsorb it. And so people living in Florida in the sun and being tan as leather have low vitamin D in my clinical findings.
1: Oh, okay.
0: So you might really want to consider a vitamin D supplement and not worry about sunblock blocking your vitamin D if you shower when you come in from exercise.
1: Okay. Let me ask you one more quick question back to the bunion. Do you think calcium, I've heard that K2 directs your calcium to the proper places.
0: No, it doesn't do that. And so any changes in your calcium, et cetera, aren't going to affect this physical change on your foot.
1: Right. But, okay. So it's not like excessive calcium that's building up in the joint. It's just...
0: No, this is a mechanical thing.
1: Okay. Thank you for your help. I've been wondering about it.
0: You're so welcome. Take care. Have a great week.
1: You too. Thank you.
0: Uh-huh.
2: Thank you there, Kathy. Thanks for calling on in. Let's go to Barbara in Tampa. Good morning to you, Barbara.
3: Good morning, Dr. Harvey and the other man.
2: Bill, it's a pleasure talking to you there, Barbara.
3: Yeah, I was just reading about a study related to cold therapy for Parkinson's disease, and it's supposed to be done 3 times a week, and it's supposed to really be good to promote neuron health or neuron regeneration. Are you familiar with that information?
0: Actually, that's the first time I've heard somebody mention doing cryotherapy for Parkinson's. It may have some effect like that. For me, the key to evaluating Parkinson's is to look at all the inflammation that could be causing degenerative issues, neurodegenerative issues, and looking at the metabolism to find out is there toxicity? Are the neurotransmitters abnormal? Is there enough omega-3 fat in the body to make the brain be intact and functional? There's so many layers I would get to before adding an extrinsic therapy like cold shock therapy. If you haven't done a complete functional medicine workup for your Parkinson's, then adding an external therapy like this is random and may or may not be effective.
3: I see. Okay, well, that's very helpful then. Thank you.
0: You're welcome. Have you had a functional medicine workup to find out whether you have imbalances like that?
3: No, you suggested that it's always a good step, but like nobody else has really suggested that. You mean you can test the toxicity somehow?
0: Absolutely. on all of my new clients, I do a test called

0: the Nutra Eval. It is done by Genova Diagnostics Labs, and it looks at many functional areas in the body. It looks at biomarkers of the balance in your gut. It looks at your microbiome biomarkers. It looks at whether you have leaky gut. It looks inside your mitochondria, the energy and biotransformation centers of your body in each cell, and it looks to see if they're functioning well. It looks for behind-the-scenes B vitamin needs. Rather than looking at, a B12 level, it looks to see if the chemicals that B12 affects are normal or abnormal. It looks at your brain for inflammation and for neurotransmitter balance. It looks at your body's ability to get rid of toxins and looks at petrochemical and metal toxicity. You can see if you have mercury or lead contributing to your brain disease. You can see if you have styrofoam on board causing neuronal damage. And we look at the omega-3 panel to see if you have, or actually the complete omega panel to see if you have the right balance between omega-3, 6, 9 saturated fats and whether you have a good ratio between inflammatory omega-6s and anti-inflammatory omega-3s. Your omega-3 index is an extremely important indicator of brain health. If you're not at 8%, you are deficient. And many people I see are in the 4, 3, and 2% range. So their brains are actually on fire and unable to function normally. These are the things that I look at in my initial visit with clients so we can figure out how to patch the holes. Because most people come to me with a leaky roof and we need to put patches on that roof so that they can function again.
1: Oh, that's interesting. And I'm just curious, what does a test like that charge? What do you charge?
0: Oh, well, Medicare covers it. That's a great thing. Private insurance doesn't. But the test costs about $500. But if you're over 65 and you have Medicare and you have primary Medicare, not Medicare Disadvantage, that is where another insurance company owns your rights to Medicare, Medicare covers this test, which is a beautiful thing. I just got my first one on Medicare last month.
1: Does that, like, the United Healthcare cover it?
0: No. No private insurance covers it because they restrict your access to good testing. That's the purpose of private insurance, to make you suffer.
1: Well, I had just plain Medicare, and somehow I didn't know I was transferring to a different plan. They just switched me to it because my primary doctor and all my doctors take that insurance.
0: Oh, that's what it was. They gave you the option and you chose it because your doctors were on that plan. Neat marketing. But now you sold your rights to Medicare to United Healthcare and they say no to so many things that Medicare covers. But in the enrollment period in November, you can get back onto straight Medicare.
1: Right. I would just have to give up all my doctors for Tampa General, you know.
0: Well, unless they are willing to accept out-of-network services. You don't have to leave your doctor if you're not in their insurance plan. You just may have more out-of-pocket costs when you go to see them. The insurance can't control whether or not you see it. The doctor has that control. If they don't want to see anybody outside of network, then that's their issue, and that's sad.
1: Right. Well, yeah, I agree with that. I mean, it's very expensive to see a doctor out-of-network, though.
0: Yes, yes, it is. And so it's a lot of consideration there. But the gap insurance that I have covers those costs of the person that's out of network.
1: Right. Yeah, you can. Okay. Gap. Oh, I see. Okay. Well, that, I think my husband has that.
0: Okay. Yeah, you want to get a Part G or something to go with your Part D with your Part A and B.
1: Right. Yeah, yeah, exactly. Well, all right, Dr. Harvey, well, I appreciate that information, and I will put all the parts together and go from there. Thank you.
0: Excellent. Yes, thank you, and have a great week. Good luck pursuing that, and I think I will take that last caller right now.
2: All righty. Well, Eric, we got about 2 or 3 minutes. What have you got for us?
3: Yes, good morning, Dr. Harvey. My wife, about 4 years ago, she hasn't been diagnosed with it, but it took two visits to a neurologist for me to realize they're not very good. And she has all the symptoms on paper of frontotemporal dementia, but she has no memory loss, no cognition loss. she, it's all behavioral. She doesn't have, you know, I've been to the neurologist. It's draw a clock, repeat these three words, let me see you walk. I'll see you in 6 months. And I just don't know what to do.
0: Well, has anybody actually sat down with her for the three-hour neuropsychological evaluation?
3: Yes, I had a neuropsych test done. I did. And it showed loss of executive function. She had another one done and a follow-up one about a year and a half later. And some improvement. She's had specific blood tests that show there's no neuron degradation in the brain. She does have larger ventricles. She does have some brain shrinkage, as we all do when we're in our mid-60s. Cognition and memory are intact. This is a very vibrant woman 4 years ago that almost overnight just changed.
0: Wow.
3: Now, just can't. It's not a stroke. We've had CAT scans. We've had spinal taps. Just can't seem to find a good neurologist, nor neurology says it's psych. Psych says it's neuro, you know.
0: Just well, in that situation, you need a functional medicine evaluation. You need somebody to look at the broad picture.
3: Yeah.
0: Because if they're not able to explain it with a simple label, which is what they really want to do, then right, it's a more complex issue. I have a couple of people that have seen me over the past that the neurologist could not diagnose it as Parkinson's disease. It was a Parkinsonian-like event, but they didn't have all the classic Parkinson's. It's been interesting to watch. And then labels is how Western medicine works. I have people that have been called seronegative rheumatoid arthritis, when in fact it's really actually a reactive synovitis. The joint is being destroyed, but they don't have rheumatoid factor, so it can't be really rheumatoid arthritis. So, but they need to use the word rheumatoid to get the biologics paid for, so it's kind of like they make stuff up to fit the insurance needs. But in this situation, your wife's had a really good workup, but it's just like there's nobody pulling the rest together. What's going on behind the scenes? Has anybody checked toxicity, omega-3 levels, or things like that?
3: Probably not. Who's, I mean, other than yourself, who's a good functional medicine doctor in Tampa?
0: I'm not in Tampa, but there are a couple, and I would go to ifm.org and do a physician search for your area. They have a doctor finder, 25, 50, whatever miles you want to do, and you will find practitioners, and you can, the bios and such are on the website, so you can actually see what their specialties are, what their training is. Is it an MD? Is it a nurse practitioner? And then you can really see if there's somebody there, and you might even expand the search to like all of Florida and see if you can find a functional neurologist. Unfortunately, my good friend David Perlmutter retired from clinical practice, but he had a vibrant practice in Naples and was really helping lots of people who were misdiagnosed by other neurologists. So anyway, yeah, there are options for you, and I hope you get out there and explore some.
3: I will. Thank you so much.
0: You're very welcome. I want to thank everybody for calling in today. It was a great engagement. Thank you so much. I have some emails I'll probably answer off the air. But in the meantime, just a reminder, we didn't quite make goal. If anybody wants to stop by the tip jar today and throw in a couple dollars to get us closer to that $2,000 goal, that would be wonderful. I appreciate you and your calls. And I appreciate Bill for producing in-house and Maddie today for answering all of our phone calls. Thanks again, and I'll see you next week.
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0: 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Solar United Neighbors and the Sustainability and Resiliency Team of Tampa will host the Switch Together event at the Tampa Center, City Center, Tampa, on Saturday, June 26. Then the rest of the program will be talking about home energy conservation and how to reduce our energy bills throughout our hot, humid summer. First of all, I'd love to thank everybody that helped during the WNF fund drive. Considering everything, we really did pretty darn good. The Sustainable Living Show didn't reach our goal completely, but I really appreciate the people that did donate. Robin had sent me the names and I was supposed to thank you, but I somehow my phone ate those names. But anyhow, I really appreciate it. But one thing that I noticed, it looks like we raised about all our money. I was so sad when I came in this way. I'm saying, oh, we only raised about $500 or $600, but we came really close to our goal, and we need just a little more help. You know, if you got, I don't know, care about this program, you know, it's a sustainable living show. It's all about nature. It's all about being earth-friendly, people-friendly. And we do all kinds of cool shows on different things, you know, birds, bees, trees, growing healthy food, fruit trees, vegetables, recycling, composting, and especially solar energy. And we're going to be talking a little bit about solar energy here in a minute or so. But it's really easy to donate. Just go to WMNF.org and hit the pledge button. It's as easy as that. And, you know, Annie, Grace, Tanya, Kitty, Bill, and all of us here that are part of this team that tries to bring these shows to you would be so grateful. Thank you so much. And I think we got Kitty here on the phone. We haven't heard from her in 2 weeks. Kitty, you there?
1: Good morning. Yeah, I had to take a little minute and go do some stuff, and you all came through with almost the whole pledge amount. So yeah, that was great. Thanks, listeners, so much. So this morning, I'll tell you about a few things that are coming up in the near future. One is the City of Tampa is continuing their compost giveaway. This next one will be on Friday, June 26th and Saturday, June 27th, and it will be at Al Barnes Park in East Tampa. And you just go click on there and tell what time you're going to get there. You have to bring your own bags, and you're going to have like 5 or 6 bags full of compost, and that's great. Also want to mention the pollinator open house that's going on at USF Botanical Gardens. That's going to be happening on Saturday, June 27th at 12210 USF Pine Drive, starting at 9 o'clock. But this Saturday is going to be really super, a workshop by the Healthy 22nd Street Gardeners. And if you drive on 22nd Street in East Tampa, you have seen their little garden growing and getting more beautiful all the time. And right there at that garden on 22nd Street, just north of Chelsea, there'll be a workshop on Saturday, the 20th. That's this Saturday at 1 o'clock. It's going to be all about monthly gardening, and especially our summer cover crops and other good ways that we can manage our summer gardens. I think there's one more thing. Oh, I wanted to mention that the water-wise, good ways that we can manage our summer gardens. I think there's one more thing. Oh, I wanted to mention that the

0: report and your support of this program. Like I say, our first guest is with the Florida United Neighbors, which is Sun, and we've had them on the show numerous times. It's an excellent place to find information out, if especially if you're looking into putting solar on your house. And Julia Herbst is our guest, and her passion for clean energy grew out from water quality, landscape design, and community projects in the coal mining region of Pennsylvania. A teacher at heart, she champions the power of education, exploration, and community connection in celebrating a brilliant solar-powered Florida. Welcome, Julia, to WMNF. Great to have you.
1: Oh, thank you for having me. It's great to be back, especially since we're approaching the summer solstice. So we've got some maximum sun to talk about solar.
0: Okay. So what's this event happening in Tampa?
1: It's perfect timing. So we work as a national nonprofit. We work with local governments to help bring education to folks who are interested in going solar. And we have basically a solar information session on Saturday, June 27th. So this is going to be in Tampa. It's open to everyone, whether you are an expert on solar or if you're just beginning some interest in if this might work for you. If you're a homeowner or a business owner, you're thinking about trying to save maybe your nonprofit or your church going solar, it's an information session at the City Center at Hanna Center in Tampa. And we're going to be, the experts from Solar United Neighbors are going to be there along with some sustainability staff. And we're going to explain how solar works. We're going to cover some of the financial incentives and how net metering works. And then we're going to introduce a program called Switch Together, which is like a group program that helps you get really good pricing, competitive pricing with high quality installers. So it brings down the cost and saves on the stress. And we're going to follow that up with a panel. So it's always great to hear from regular old homeowners who've gone through this process before. It's really comprehensive. Starts at 11 a.m. It's open to everyone.
0: Cool. And, you know, it sounds like you're kind of changed from the old co-op kind of deal that you were doing. And this is kind of a little new way to approach it, but it's still the same organization working for solar rights and for the rights of our customers.
1: Absolutely. Solar United Neighbors hasn't changed. We're a nonprofit. We're not connected with any contractor or technology or finance. We're really committed to education and consumer protection. So we're here to help support folks who are interested in solar and help make an educated decision. So you are, you know, familiar, some of you may be familiar with our solar co-ops. We have worked in the state of Florida for, you know, we're going on 9 years now. So this new program called Switch Together is really not that much different from a solar co-op. It's grounded in education. There are ways to get people together as a group and get some really competitive pricing. So Switch Together is a little bit bigger and better, and it's a little more streamlined. So we work with the government partners and some nonprofit partners, and we host education sessions throughout a time period. And this one program is open to many, many counties. So Sarasota, Manatee, Pinellas, Hillsborough, Pasco, some of Polk and Hernando. So lots of people in your listening area can join. And it's a way, we set this up to help people, you know, save money and get a really high quality rooftop installation. So you can learn about it, and we have really a competitive process to find installers that are vetted and have been through a really streamlined review process. And you're matched up with them after you join and enter really a simple amount of information. You'll get a proposal right away to consider and shop around and get help feedback from us.
0: Well, you know, it's so important, and I think on the last we had you on maybe 6 months or so ago, and the you know, our guest Ziggy was talking about these crazy, you know, I don't know, I guess scams in solar, you know, like you

0: can have free solar panels. And it's really, you know, anymore with AI and everything, it's really hard to you know, see if, you know, you really need to make the best. You know, it's an expensive proposition, and you really need to make the right decisions. If you don't, you can lose a lot of money, or you can get tied into something that's going to go on for years and just cause you agony. But I really appreciate Solar United Neighbors. As I say, I always recommend those. You know, people ask me all the time about solar, and I say, well, don't ask me. Go to their website. They have you have an interesting website full of information about solar, and it's all very factual, up to date, and always changing. I just want to ask you about other events. You got some other stuff coming up.
1: Yeah, so actually on the same day, we have, if you're in the Clearwater area, we have another event. We're working with our City of Clearwater partners. They are celebrating solar on a recreation center, but we'll be present as well. So if you want to stop by in that area and ask us questions about solar or our Switch Together program, that's going to be at the North Greenwood Rec Center. That's on Saturday, June 27th. That'll be at 1:30. We have some solar one-on-ones that are going to happen in August that are online that everyone can join. We have like coffee chat. So the best place to find out what's going on is to go to solarunitedneighbors.org/Florida. They're going to get all our programs and all our events there that are coming up and find one that fits you.
0: And you're very much involved with the legislation of solar, and you're kind of looking out for us at these utility meetings in Tallahassee, right?
1: Yeah, we do a lot. We're really an energy democracy organization. So we really see we're a people-focused system, a group of people who are really focused on clean energy, a new system that works for all of us, where the benefits go back into our community. So that includes things like utility accountability, all the rate cases that have just happened, what happens with solar permitting, what's going to happen with balcony or plug-in solar, how do we make it more possible for more people to access solar and share in a resilient energy system. Yeah, we're an energy democracy organization, so all these parts play into that.
0: Keeping net metering. That's what
1: net metering.
0: Yeah. And you're also in the Sierra Club, right? You're on that kind of clean energies. I don't know what you call it, but you're involved with the Sierra Club, and you got your partner with you. But go ahead, tell us a little bit.
1: So we don't swoop in from on high. It is a national organization. We really work on the ground. We know that community members and everyday household members, you know, they trust who's locally in their community. So we work with Sierra Clubs across the state. We have our great partners, Suncoast Sierra Club and Tampa Sierra Club. They have worked with us to spread the word about solar. It aligns up with a lot of their mission. And so we can really do a lot of good bringing education and a little bit of trust, because we're a nonprofit organization and we're solar experts. Folks who get those door knockers, or they get, you know, a deal that sounds too good to be true, we can all send them to the right place for a help desk, and you can get some feedback. So we love working with our partners at Sierra Club. They're so knowledgeable, and they're so invested in their community. They really care. So we're happy to have these partners like Sierra Club.
0: Great, great. Well, thank you, Julia Herbis. And you're going to kind of stick with the program and kind of help us through the next part. And, of course, the next segment is going to be on, reducing our power bills. And our guest is the co-chair for the Suncoast Sierra Clean Energy Committee, founder, president of the Pinellas Green Foundation nonprofit, and a candidate for the House in District 58, Brian Beckman. Brian, you there?
2: Yeah, I'm here. Can you hear me?
0: Yeah, yeah. Great. How you doing today?
2: I'm doing fantastic. I appreciate the opportunity to talk about saving money, saving energy. So
0: yeah,
2: this
0: will
2: be fun.
0: Yeah, the rest of your bio is pretty interesting what you do there, and you're retired, but it seems like you got a full-time job over there.
2: It seems like it sometimes.
0: But you work with a lot of people on energy issues in businesses, right?
2: We work, so Julia mentioned some of it. We love partnering right back with Solar United Neighbors on various projects. We, like Julia said, are really invested in our community. So we, in particular, meet with homeowners, with houses of worship, with nonprofits, helping them out in a variety of ways, whether it's reducing their energy bill through energy efficiencies or helping them get solar. A great project that we worked with Julia and Solar United Neighbors was a church in Clearwater, or is a church in Clearwater, Mount Zion United Methodist Church, and worked on a program last year that resulted in them getting their solar installed right at the end of this year. And they're reducing significantly their energy bill. And we did light work there, replacing their lighting too, to help them reduce their energy bill. So really exciting when you see that happen, where you have members of the community that work hard serving people in the community, and you can help them with their mission. So
0: cool. And you're listening to WMNF Community Radio. That was Brian Beckman, and we're talking about home energy conservation. Our phone number is 813-239-9663, or you can email it at DJ@WMNF, or you can text at 813-433-0885. And who's answering our phones today, Bill?
3: Maddie.
0: Maddie? Cool. So we got this beautiful young woman out there answering the phones for us. Okay, I guess jump right into it. Here it is, a long, hot summer. Our energy, of course, energy has gone up. It costs a really lot, our power bills every month. What are some of the ways that you feel the best, the low-hanging fruit here to reduce our energy consumption?
2: Well, yeah, there's a number of things that fall into that low-hanging fruit category. So, and I'm thinking about my own home when I say this, is insulation is usually a challenge for people. Insulation is extremely important for reducing your air conditioning costs and load. And so you can call up an installer. You could call up Duke to get a free energy home audit, for instance, that can help defray some of that cost. But that's can be a real simple way to reduce the number one cost in your home, which is air conditioning. There's other ways to make your air conditioning more efficient. Even simply getting a checkup on your air conditioner can make a big difference on how efficient that it's running. I'm sitting here in this room on my ground floor of my home, and I've got a kind of an air conditioner. It's called a mini split that is extremely efficient. It's about 2 to 3 times as efficient as your normal air conditioner, and it's conditioning this one room that I'm in here. So that can be an option that costs more money for an air conditioning unit. And then one of the other things that, you know, the number one energy consumer in our homes here in Florida is air conditioning. Number two usually is your hot water heating. And so the most efficient hot water heaters now are ones that are called heat pump or hybrid water heaters. And I got one installed 8 years ago. It pays for itself in about 3 to 4 years. And so it is extremely efficient and can, you know, cut down on your energy bill by 10 to 20%, depending upon how much you use that hot water heater. So those are some examples. There's a lot more. Lighting is really simple. I can talk more about those things as well, but I'll stop there.
0: Well, you know, on the mini splits, they're kind of interesting because you can put, you know, several in a home in different areas of the home. But what's the, you know, I know how a heat pump works. What makes a mini split so efficient?
2: Yeah, it's so the heat pump technology itself is more efficient, and your normal air conditioners will use that as the technology. But these heat pumps just have a much higher SEER rating. So the SEER rating is basically the energy efficiency rating. And, you know, you don't have ductwork on them. So they get mounted on the inside of your home up against the wall or ceiling, could be on the ceiling too. And then the unit is outside. And as some, I forget if it was you just mentioning, but you can have it hooked up to multiple rooms as well. I've got this one hooked up to just one room. You can have one outdoor unit that's connected to multiple rooms in your home. And yeah, they're just built to be more efficient. So your average central air will be something like a 16 SEER. And then mine here is, I think, a 28 SEER.
0: Wow, that's a lot of difference.
2: Mine. Mm-hmm. Yeah.
0: And then you were talking about insulation and a regular heat pump and the ductwork in your attics, and that can be very problematic. The, you know, like you have a leak up there, that's a real serious problem. And then too, the, you know, your attic is always, I don't care how you try to insulate, it's always a hot place for air to be running through there too. So yeah. I guess that makes another, you know, great thing about a mini split, and like you say, I think your payback on those probably isn't very long either, as far as the way energy is. It's just like you know, a space heater, you know, versus a heat pump. It's just unbelievable the amount of, you know, like you say, almost three times as much energy you're saving. And another thing, I was gonna, what in the heck, I kind of forgot about, I lost my track of my notes here. But on the hot water heaters, you don't have to replace the hot water heater. You just put something in line, right?
2: You do replace the heater. For instance, in my case, I replaced my electric hot water heater with this heat pump water heater in the same spot, and it requires electricity going to that area. So if you had gas before, then you might have to run electricity there. But they also last longer than your more conventional hot water heaters. So the warranties are longer on them. And with the newer hot water heaters, especially, I know all, and there's a lot of different brands of these heat pump hot water heaters, but you can control them via your phone. So when you go on vacation, let's say you leave home for a week or whatever, you can easily switch it off or set it to a vacation mode. So there's different things like that that can really make a difference. I mean, when you think about it, for example, if you're gone from your home 2 weeks out of the year and you can adjust your hot water heater to not be heating water, either at all or to the same degree as when you're normally there, that's saving money. That stuff all adds up.
0: Mm-hmm. And we do have a caller on the air, but maybe first let me give out the phone number. It's 813-239-9663. And of course, you were talking to listening to Brian Beckman, or email us like Pat did here at DJ@WMNF, or you can text us at 813-433-0885 and maybe put your name on there. Thank you. Hello, Pat, you there?
3: Yeah, can you hear me?
0: Yes, sir. How are you doing this morning?
3: Just fine. I wanted to mention some things. I have some solar background, so if I go fast, please excuse me. I wanted to mention there's heat pump dryers, too, for drying your clothes, and that was one of the things your guest didn't mention. The clothes dryer is thought to be one of the biggest, like, black eyes for good people. You know, we use a lot of energy drying our clothes when we could do it in the sun. It's just an idea that needs to be considered. And then the dryers are the big problem. And I wanted them to talk about balcony solar to see if that's something that could come around. It's my understanding that AP Systems, one of the major manufacturers of solar equipment, has a 110 volt that you can inverter that you can plug into an outlet in your home. And when the sun is on and the power is on, you know, with, during the day and the power is running, that will reduce your power bill. I did the math on it by about $3 a month. And it's not a big deal for people to do. It doesn't require permitting, but it's an attempt at us to participate in our energy production and our understanding of how to, you know, not be dependent so much on money or other people for our electricity. And thank you for coming on and talking about this. This subject is very dear to my heart.
0: Well, thank you, Pat. Appreciate it. Brian?
2: Yeah, I'll take a shot on at least one of those parts. Julia can chime in as well. I do have a heat pump clothes dryer. So I have been meaning to get one of those for a long time. I finally got one last year, and I love it. It was supposed to dry clothes slower than your average or conventional dryer. I find that it takes about the same amount of time for me.
3: Oh,
2: and the other great thing about it is that it's ventless, so you don't have to connect it to a vent. And it's funny because one of my neighbors said, hey, I've got somebody that can clean the vent for your dryer for $80. And what a great deal. And I'm thinking, I don't have to do that. I don't have to pay somebody or think about me doing that myself. So that's another way to save money off of that. So
3: tell them how it does it. It goes right into the same drain hole as the washer, right? That it's taking the water out of the air in the dryer instead of blowing air around the clothes, right? That's the idea.
2: Well, for mine, it doesn't go out through a drainage line. My heat pump water heater does, but for my dryer, it just goes into, it's got a little plastic reservoir that I empty out periodically. And just like a dehumidifier in your home where you've got a little tank there for it, it has a small tank there as part of the dryer. You just take it out at the same time that you might clean the lint out, you know, from your dryer, things like that.
3: Oh, is it real clean, that water? I'm curious.
2: I don't drink it personally, but
3: It's real clean to your eyes.
2: Yes.
3: Okay, good. Yeah, because that is a potential water source. One of the projects I'm working on is air water generator. So if you have an excess of electricity or you're using it like that, water drips out of that through condensation. So you could reasonably filter that through a reverse osmosis membrane and then add minerals back and use it for drinking water, as far as I understand the water purification processes.
2: Or water your plants with it. So, you know, for instance, my dehumidifier down here, I take that water and water my plants with it. So
3: beautiful.
2: Yeah. And then balcony solar, Julia, I'm sure, has great things to talk about there.
0: Go ahead, Julia.
1: Yes, thank you, your caller. And thank you for your caller touching on two things, both the appliance end and using electricity, and some ways that we can make solar more accessible. And I love that you touched on a solar clothes dryer, which is called a clothesline. So I'm a big fan of those. That is the least expensive way to dry your clothes. But yes, we've recently had people reach out to us about heat pump, about clothes dryers, the changing and drying time, the efficiency, things like cleaning out your filters. So there's lots of resources to find if that's a good fit for you. As far as plug-in solar or balcony solar, it's just exploding in the amount of news coverage on it and the interest in it. So plug-in solar or balcony solar, these are really small systems that just sort of plug into your home. They can create a small amount of electricity while the sun is shining and reduce the amount of electricity that you use. A small amount, but this is making it more accessible to folks who are renting, who may not own their roof, who just can't get into a full solar system right away. And there's a lot of activity in legislature across states to make this legal, to regulate it, and make it safe. So Solar United Neighbors has a big plug-in solar campaign. There are a few states that, and more all the time, that have passed legislation allowing plug-in solar. We're looking to work on a program for next year for Florida to make it legal. And at the same time, reducing these sort of burdensome regulations while making it safer so that there's an industry standard, so that there is a UL listing, which is a certification program for safety, so that's installed safely so we don't have any problems and it can continue to afford offer a little bit of savings for folks who can't put a full array in. So join our programming. We have a webinar coming up. I believe it's end of June. You can go to solarunitedneighbors.org and look up Plug In Solar. 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
2: And John, if I could add a couple of things to that. So in that situation that I hope that we have our legislature, you know, pass here in our state, one key thing to mention is that it eliminates interconnection agreement requirements that cost time, money, and permitting, which costs time, money. So that's the big areas of savings. Plus, you don't have to mount it on your home necessarily or things like that. And also to put it into context, you know, with what other states are passing, they're allowing the amount of solar for balcony solar that would be equivalent, I have a solar system in my home, to 25% of my solar. That's what it's equivalent to. So it's sizable. You know, I have a pretty energy efficient home, but I also use that energy to charge two electric vehicles. And if we had a law that is similar to what's being passed in other states, it would supply 25% of my energy in my home. So it's not insignificant in some cases, depending upon how energy efficient your home is.
0: You know, we do have one email from Ellen in Gulfport. She says, mini splits are expensive to maintain, and if you are sold a cheaply made brand like mine, gee, they break it within 5 years, in my experience. So what about that? I'm sure it's just like anything. There's good products and bad products. And, you know, I'm a member of, Consumer Reports. And, you know, anytime I make a major purchase like that, I always kind of go, because I think that's really a good place to find out about stuff like that. How about Solar United Neighbors? Do they have any information about, you know, brands and stuff like that? I'm just curious.
1: We really stick to solar, rooftop solar, ground mount solar. So we're not in the business of you know, supporting any product or manufacturer. So that wouldn't be in our wheelhouse really on recommendations. We always encourage multiple quotes, doing your research, checking those consumer reports. And actually, we do have a listserv. It's like a Google group that you can join and ask those type of questions. But I think Brian might have a little bit more of where someone could find some information on what's a good product.
2: I would just say it from a practice perspective of, like Julia said, do your research on what are good pieces of equipment and installers. I mean, really talk to friends, neighbors on who are qualified and knowledgeable. Too many times we replace our air conditioning when it's broken and we're in a panic situation and we don't make well-informed decisions because we want air conditioning. And so if you can do that research ahead of time and to be ready, that can help you avoid those kind of bad situations that can happen. I do see that with just normal air conditioning, let alone mini splits where people make some of those bad decisions.
0: Yeah, on a personal story, we used to have a water-to-air system, and old, you know, it was, I don't know, because you could use the water for for irrigation, so we used one of those, and I was going to replace that with just a standard air conditioner, heat pump, I got some prices, and the salesman would come out in these fancy trucks, and they, you know, like this was... They were talking close to $10,000, and you know, we had the duct work in, and we had the inner unit, you know, space for the inner unit, and I uh, And but the last thing he says, well, you know, in these units, they don't last real long. And I'm scratching my head and I'm thinking, well, that doesn't sound right. So I got to, you know, I'm a real kind of a scrounger guy, and we've always never had a lot of money. So I got to looking on, maybe I shouldn't even say this, but, you know, I got to looking on Craigslist and I found somebody selling used units, and I found an installer, and for a quarter of the price, I got a unit put in. It was a used unit, and it's already been, you know, working for 5 or 6 years just with no problems, you know. So I disagree. I think that there are good units that last a long time. It's just, like I say, it's just, I don't know, do your research. Let me give out the phone numbers. We're getting towards the end of the show, but maybe somebody else has some questions. They say, well, you've been listening to Brian and Julia about home energy conservation. And our number here is 813-239-9663. Or you can send us an email at dj@wmnf. And, of course, we have the text line, 813-433-0885. You know, we were talking about insulation. And some of the utility companies have incentives like that. Do either of you have any kind of something you could say about that, Julie?
1: Sure. Thanks for bringing that up. Yeah, I think with the electricity prices rising so fast, I mean, every year we get new rates and people are really struggling. They want to look at their whole home costs and start with where they can have some success and immediate savings. So I highly recommend first just looking at your utility. So most of your listeners are in Duke or TECO. And you want to start with that energy audit. So try to get an in-person energy audit. They'll evaluate your home. And there are rebates or discounts on. So TECO and Duke both have insulation discounts. They have replacing your AC. They have water heaters, fixing your ductwork. So insulation, checking your ductwork, programmable thermostats. These are very low cost attainable things that you can reduce your energy bill like in the very short term before you're thinking about bigger systems. So I highly recommend starting with your utility and get someone out there to do an evaluation. If you're in Lakeland Electric or Peace River, you can write to us. We can help you search around, or you just want to check on their website. And the other thing that your last caller with sort of consumer protection or needing sort of a helpline. Solar United Neighbors has one for solar. So we have a help desk. So when it comes to solar, if you are stuck or your installer went out of business or you need your roof replaced and you don't know what to do with that, or you have questions about a proposal, we have a help line that's open all year round and it's free to access. So it's another resource on the solar side if you have consumer protection or concerns about your project. So reach out to us because we're vendor neutral. We're not, you know, we can't make recommendations for a company, but we can help you out with any operations or maintenance.
0: Bill, do we got a caller there?
4: We do.
0: Okay. Lynn in Clearwater. Lynn, you there?
5: Yes.
0: Go ahead.
5: Hello?
0: Yeah,
5: hello?
0: We're listening.
5: Okay. Yes, hi. This could possibly be a solar issue, but not for me. We had a bathroom, ensuite master bathroom installed, and the pipes are running through the attic so that whenever I turn on the cold water, it takes at least over a minute for the water to even get chilled. And is that, should I, you know, it's been on there for 15 years, but these last couple years have just been, you know, horribly because of the heat. Are there any solutions, or should I contact the plumbing company? I mean, it sounds expensive to have something done, but it's on an outside wall and we're on a concrete slab. So I guess that's why the pipes had to go through the attic.
2: I can always think of it, and I assume that they would have done this. There's the pipe insulators, yeah, you know, to put on all the piping.
5: Yes, like a pool toy. Like those styrofoam things.
2: Yes.
5: Yeah.
2: Yeah. Yeah. Yeah. Do you have those in your attic
5: I
2: on
5: have
2: those
5: no
2: pipes?
5: Idea. You know? I haven't been up there.
0: Mm-hmm.
2: I think that's a good place to start. You know, put them on there. They should have them taped up, you know, so there aren't gaps around them. They tend to put those on the hot water pipes, like leaving my hot water heater. They'd be taped on there, for instance. So,
5: yeah, in this case, I need cold water, not hot.
2: It'll still insulate it to, you know, to keep it from changing temperature based upon the space. So.
5: Okay, well, that's the first step you're telling me is just call a plumbing company and check on the insulator around the cold water pipe.
2: I think so.
5: Okay, thank you.
2: You're welcome.
0: You're welcome. You know, we talked a little, you know, we talked about a lot of things. And one, you know, that I've always been interested in are these programmable thermostats for your AC. What do you two think about those?
2: Well, yeah, they're really important, I think, for, again, you can schedule them. So I think that's one of the big values. You can program it each night when you want your air conditioning maybe to go down in temperature for you to be more comfortable when you sleep, and then automatically switch in the morning. You can also, again, so I have it on my phone. I use the one that I use, the brand is called Nest, but there's many other brands, Ecobee, et cetera. And when I'm gone away from my home, again, for at the minimum of a day, for instance, I'll change the settings to vacation mode, and it just makes it a lot more convenient to give you a lot of control.
0: And, you know, I think it's a lot to be said about the last caller talking about the heat in your attics. And there's, you know, roof coatings, especially like on a metal roof, I think are so important, too. What do you think about those kind of things?
2: I'm sorry, say that again?
0: Roof coatings, like the color of your roof and what, you know, like some of them are pretty darn expensive, but... you know, if you can keep the temperature down in your attic, I think that's so important, is keeping the temperature down in your house.
2: Well, certainly the color of your roof is extremely important. So your shingles, for instance, you want to avoid dark shingles. You know, tile roofs. I don't know from a metal roof standpoint. I think they're reflect, you know, the sun more, and of course they can be colored or not as well, but you want lighter colors. I remember in New York City when, I don't know, 10, 20 years ago, big effort to have the roofs there painted white to reduce that radiation heat that comes from the sun that increases the air conditioning load in those buildings. So those matter. One of the other things I did up in my attic, in addition to the insulation, is I put something that's called a radiant barrier. So it looks like a tin foil. Same concept as what you put in your windshield when you park your car somewhere and you want to reflect out the heat. You can buy rolls of that stuff and staple it up to your rafters in the attic. I did that in my attic, and it lowered my attic temperature 15 to 20 degrees.
0: Wow, that's really good. And of course, I guess they should be vented to your attic space.
2: Yeah.
0: Julia?
1: Yeah, the last two points, the programmable thermostats, they just make it easy. You could be running to your thermostat and adjusting it from time to time, but it doesn't get your house conditioned for when you're ready to come home from work. Just a couple degrees can make a significant amount of savings. So if you leave a regular time, instead of remembering to turn your AC up a few degrees, that programmable thermostat can consistently be lowering your costs by just, you know, a few degrees over the course of a day. So don't wait just for vacation to think about these small ways to save. On the roof color, reflectivity, just a little plug for folks who are needing roof repair or a new roof. Maybe they're not ready for solar, but if they need their roof replaced in the next couple years, again, think of that color. It makes a very big difference on reflecting heat and cooling, you know, the top of your house. And also, it's really good if you want to go solar. Putting solar on a new roof is great because of how long solar lasts. You want to have a good life on your asphalt shingles. If you're going with a metal roof, a light colored roof is going to, that's all going to reflect the sunlight back onto the underside of the panels. Now a lot of our panels are bifacial or two-sided. So if you're ready to do roof improvements, think about the color and cooling and reflectivity. And if you're thinking about a new roof, also keep in the back of your mind, maybe it's time to look into solar. So we'd welcome anyone who's just sort of curious and it's not time yet to join us either at the info session or just to email our team.
0: Mm-hmm. And you know, Bill left me a little message, and it's the email is wmnf.org, not dj@wmnf.org. I'm sorry about that, but we do have an email here. It says, I have a house with very little attic space. I researched and installed a mini split. It's cheaper to operate, and I can turn off the rooms that I do not use. And he says he's had it for 8 years with very few problems. They're a great option. Well, thank you very much. You know, we haven't talked much about passive solar, but especially if you have a house now, if you're building a house, there's a lot of things house orientation, just having solar panels on your roof really reduces the amount of heat on that side of the house. Now, normally they're not put on the north. Of course, I lately I see them. They're installing solar panels on east, west, and every north sides of the house. So I guess you could cover your house up with that. But anything about that, maybe where you could plant stuff to keep, like the lady having too much heat on the one wall, maybe plant shades, plants that would shade it and not grow too big and be a problem as far as shading the tree falling on the roof. Any ideas about passive methods of cooling?
2: I'll let Julia try to take that one.
1: Because this is the energy conservation, this is sort of where I started. So I'm a big tree fan. You know, people who are considering going solar, but they have a shady roof. We do not support cutting down nice, healthy trees. They're good for our environment. They increase wildlife. They actually increase your home value, and they'll be shading your roof. So if you can... if you're into gardening and you can plant especially some nice native trees and shrubs on that hot sunny side, you can do a lot with that are not so tall that they'll shade your full roof, especially if it's the south sided. So there's a good compromise of shading your home, bringing wildlife, bringing beauty and scent to your landscape, and still maximizing your exposure. Or maybe you're just not ready to go solar and you want to do some passive landscaping. But other things to consider are things like your window openings. If you're not ready or can't afford to put, you know, energy efficient windows in, those are also, there's lots of utility rebates and help with that. You can just consider your drapes, consider your blinds, consider your caulking around those kind of things. I always draw we have, you know, heavy curtains and blinds that we close during the hot day just to keep that sun from heating the inside of your house. So there's a lot of things to do with umbrellas outside and window treatments and landscaping that, you know, make a difference, and they actually can really improve your experience and the look of your home.
0: Mm-hmm. Yeah, it'd be, like a deciduous fruit tree would be ideal on the south side of your house. And especially a tender one that would be more, less frost tolerant. You'd plant that, and then you would have a fruit tree that in the winter was letting the sun in. And, I don't know, used to be the Florida house down in Sarasota that I always enjoyed visiting, and they had these, what they called solar chimneys. But I don't think they're very practical. Well, is there anything, we're getting towards the end of the show, is there anything else maybe we should hit on this? You mentioned the windows, which is very important. Go ahead, Julie.
1: Wasn't the windows, there's two other things I wanted to plug, and one is the city of, if you're in the city of Dunedin, they have some great rebates as well. So they have a solar rebate that can help reduce the cost of your solar system, but they have sustainability and resiliency rebates, everything from like flood protecting elevated your outside AC unit to insulation, EV chargers, native landscaping, waterscaping. So it's very holistic. So if you're in the city of Dunedin, go to their city website and just search the sustainability page. And then we haven't really talked about a whole nother topic is electric vehicles. So with the cost of, you know, gasoline rising and probably not going down, things like energy conservation may get you ready to go solar. And if you can switch to electric vehicles, which are becoming more and more available, and there's more used electric vehicles available, and if you're, especially if you're charging at home and you have solar panels, you're literally driving on sunshine. So solar can be saving on your home bills, but also your transportation bills. So, you know, there's lots of organizations that can help you begin that search.
0: Mm-hmm. And does Solar United Neighbors have anything about that? Or is it mainly just the solar?
1: What we do offer is that Switch Together program. Also, part of the discounted pricing involves if you want to add electric vehicle charging.
0: Okay.
1: That's where we come in electric vehicles.
0: Mm-hmm. And maybe you should talk about the event again. Mention it to our listeners.
1: Sure, absolutely. So we have Tampa Switch Together information session is on Saturday, January 27th at 11 a.m. It's at City Center at Hanna. It's on Hanna Ave in Tampa. You can go to the website solarunitedneighbors.org/Tampa Solar 101. It's the best way to register for it. Stop in. We'll be talking about all the basics, and you'll get to hear from some homeowners and city staff.
0: Mm-hmm. And Brian, do you have any closing comments? I really appreciate both of you coming in and talking to us. Very interesting. Thank you very much.
2: Well, thank you so much for having us. Yeah, just one last comment. I just would reinforce with a wrap-up of, you know, I think about all the money that I save between solar, those energy efficiencies, and my EVs, and I save, based upon my calculations, about $5,000 a year across those on my energy bill and my two electric vehicles, about $5,000 a year.
0: Cool. That's hard to believe, but it is very believable. I don't know. You know, all this stuff is available, and I know it's some of it's expensive, but you know, a lot of things are expensive, and it's just a matter of making the right decisions. Well, thank you very much. Brian Beckman and Julia Hirst, Julia's with Solar United Neighbors, and Brian's with the Sierra Club clean energy people. And I appreciate it very much. And thanks to all that called in and sent emails. And y'all have a good day. And Mabili's coming up, and I think Blanny's after that. And then we're going to do music all afternoon. Stay tuned to WMNF. And thanks again for all that donated to our last pledge drive. Thank you, Bill.
1: Thanks, John.
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0: Thank you for joining me here on WMNF Radio 88.5 FM. This is the Public Affairs Program. If it's Monday, and that means it's time for Community Speaks. The working class now gets the opportunity to have his voice. Because the ruling class has had theirs. It's time to hear from you. You can call me, of course, at 813-239-9663. I'm your host, Patrick Mabili. We awoke this morning to news of a deal to end the U.S. and Israel's war on Iran. The deal clearly is nowhere near as good and comprehensive as the one President Barack Obama has secured, and the details of the current deal are not clear. U.S. voters are asking, what was this all for? Why were we at war with Iran? This was clearly a waste of time, only to come out of it with a worse deal after killing all of the Iranian leadership and promising the people you would back them up if they overthrew their government. We see now it was all a lie. The Iranian people were completely thrown under the bus. The new leaders will most likely pursue a nuclear weapons program more aggressively than before the war. And Israel remains a wild card in the region. Gas prices will not realistically fall fast enough. The deal has been brokered mainly by Pakistan. The Pakistani officials say the deal starts with the simultaneous lifting of Iran's closure of the Strait of Hormuz and the U.S. blockade of Iran's ports. The two sides will then enter 60 days of negotiations over Iran's nuclear program and the potential lifting of sanctions. The officials spoke anonymously because the text is being kept confidential, but still much remains unknown, including whether the deal says anything about Iran's missile program and the fighting in Lebanon. So we'll be keeping a watch on all of that. Of course, Wall Street felt a dose of euphoria today. Stock markets are rallying worldwide today, and oil prices are easing after the United States and Iran reached this tentative deal to extend their ceasefire and reopen the Strait of Hormuz to get the global flow of crude going again. The S&P 500 rose 1.5% on hopes that this time the announcement of an Iran-U.S. agreement will mean a long-term fix to a conflict that has sent inflation upward for the entire world. So what say you about all of that? And also today here on Community Speaks, we'll talk about the mission calendar for July. We'll be focused on anti-war and human rights here in the United States. People are getting organized for political reckoning this November. There has been an effort on the part of black voters to sound the alarm on the political backsliding we are witnessing in the states. Since the last campaign, a political action committee has been holding Zoom calls in hopes of giving black men a voice in a time of misinformation and toxic male politics that drove some black men to vote with MAGA. But yesterday, Maryland Governor Wes Moore joined a call, the Zoom call, with other candidates to discuss the political and cultural moment that we're currently in. And Governor Moore of Maryland joined in to put his new willingness of black men to step up, his ideas about how he feels about this new willingness of black men to step up and organize and run for office. Here's some of that from yesterday's Zoom call with Governor Wes Moore.
1: You know, I think about what this moment represents for all of us. And the fact that we have not seen this type of assault on our communities, on our families, literally in our lifetime. That I can tell you as a chief executive right now, it's not that the relationship between our federal government and our states has been altered. It's that in many cases it's been severed. It's that in many cases we are realizing that we're all we've got, because it's not what you are doing in partnership with the federal government to protect your communities. It's what you're doing together to protect your communities from the federal government. That we have a federal government right now that is just seemingly hell-bent on being able to roll back every single benefit, every single that we have a federal government right now that is just seemingly hell-bent on being able to

have won had it not been for a win with black men. I would not have won had it not been for black men who stepped up, who protected, who lifted, who made sure that our state could do something really unique. Because while I stand here as the first black governor in the history of the state of Maryland and only the third African-American ever elected governor in the history of this country, the thing that I know and I'm seeing, you know, I'm seeing good people like, Brother Johnson, who congratulations on your win and on your nomination. While I stand here as the only black governor in this country, I want to be clear, that is not a title that I want to hold on to for very long. And I know the way I can get rid of that title is by the work of women, black men, is by making sure that we get out there, we make our voices heard, because the truth is that if we show up, the numbers are the numbers. We will win. If we show up, the numbers are the numbers. We're going to be able to not make history, because making history has never been the assignment, right? But it is about how we're making sure that we are meeting this moment that is going to be necessary and required. And I can tell you, you know, right now where, you know, I had a chance to spend time down with Brother Chris down in Alabama. And you just see how when I had a chance to go down the Emmett Pettus Bridge and to walk that bridge, and I had the honor of being able to march that bridge with you know, the oldest foot soldier, oldest living foot soldier. And to be able to hear the stories about how they had to fight in order to preserve the right to vote. I think about what they did to preserve the right to vote. And then them looking at us and saying, now what will you do to keep it? What will you do at a time when we are watching the most creative obstruction of basic voting rights and basic representation that we have seen in our lifetime? And we're not just talking about the hatchet that was taken in Section 2 of the VRA, which was, by the way, one of the most important pieces of the entire civil rights movement. We're talking about the fact that they're trying to eliminate mail-in balloting. Mm. We're talking about the fact that they're trying to tell which Republican states should do mid-decade redistricting and which ones should not. We're talking about the fact that they're trying to do things like telling federal agents that they need to guard the ballot boxes, which they know is voter suppression, or trying to tell us as governors that we should give up the access to our ballot boxes, which is illegal. We see what's happening. And the reason that we have to stand up and win with black men is because we need soldiers right now who are prepared to fight. You know, I'm seeing good brothers all across this screen right now who are doing the work actively. I'm seeing brothers like Arthur Ellis, who is fighting the fight over in Maryland with our Maryland General Assembly on this issue. We have got to fight, because if people before us were willing to risk and give their lives to give us the right to vote, they are now looking at us and saying, what are you willing to do to keep it? What are you willing to do to make sure that you can preserve the freedoms that you inherited? And I want to be very clear that in the state of Maryland, I will not and we will not let democracy die in the free state. And so in this time, I just think that we have such a unique opportunity to be able to stand up, to make sure we're getting the right people in the right seats who are going to do the right thing at the right time. To make sure that we are, you know, when people talk about how powerful the president is, and to be very honest, I'm exhausted by that conversation about how powerful the president is. Because you know what? I understand the power of the presidency, but what I want to show people right now, show us the power of governors. Show us the power of mayors. Show us the power of members of Congress. Show us the power of members of the legislature. Show us their power right now. Show us the power of the people, because we have key races in all 50 states this November that are going to help to shape governance at the local, at the state, at the national level. That's going to make sure that people's rights are protected, that we're not just pushing back, but we're pushing forward, and to know that it will help to shape the conversations about what is going to happen in 2028. But I'm going to be very, very clear. 2028 will not matter if we do not get 2026 right. That this is our time. And the work of Win With Black Men, the work of this organization, the work of all of us individually, frankly, the work of all of these elected officials and all of these candidates, people who are willing to get in the arena right now, not when it's easy, not when it's simple, but who are willing to get in the arena because it's necessary. Because

0: because it's required. And so I'm thankful for all the support that, you, Khalil, and this entire organization have given to us. Again, I can see higher because I'm very, very cognizant of the shoulders that I'm standing on. Mm. I'm very clear that we do have an election coming up in November, and I don't just want to win re-election. I'm trying to send a message. Send a message the entire state hears. Send a message the entire country hears. But send a message that in this time, we are not going to cower. We're not going to bow our heads. That as was said for all of our Alpha brothers and all these other, all the members of the D9, that our head is bloody but unbowed. We will not bow inside this moment, because that is the type of fortitude and that's the type of DNA that we have running through us. We will win with black men. And when we do, society ends up better off because of it. But again, I just want to say sorry for the. But I'm just, y'all got me excited when I got a chance. When I got a chance to see this grid, I got excited.
1: That was the voice of Governor Wes Moore joining a political action committee Zoom call with Win with Black Men, attempting to politically organize in this time. Just one ways to organize is, you know, you can't physically meet. You can virtually meet and talk about the issues that are important, just like we do right here on this radio show and on this radio station. We talk to you about these issues that are really about you, the people, and keeping in perspective the fight that we're up against, because that's what's important. There's been an attempt from the top of this economy and from those in politics who represent those at the top of the economy to use disinformation, to distort the information that we have. And as a result, really, this regime was able to get back in the office a second time because of some help from black men that, you know, crossed over in this toxic rage that we have seen play out, and especially against those who have been otherized politically in this country, especially the LGBTQ community. All of that converged to organize black men against their own interests, against their own political interests. And so we're seeing with all of this reality facing us, people seeing what is happening politically in this country are beginning to organize by almost all means, and that's important. We need to talk about where we are. I can talk to you about all of these issues. 813-239-9663. I'm curious and interested to hearing from you, especially when we see a fix going in to the G7, G20 rather, these those at the top of the economy trying to control the world. We're seeing this Iran war deal being touted, but nothing clarified. And so it's still far from clear as to what is going to happen next in that situation. And we're also seeing, as we're talking about political organizing in the country, but also, you know, that includes organizing yourself in the states and paying attention to just how the fascists have nationalized their issues, the issues around redistricting and around registration, registering people to vote and limiting how people can vote is a rehash of the old Jim Crow tactics. And we have to be very mindful of that, and also mindful of how in these states, especially a red state like Florida, we're seeing some very irresponsible behavior taking place in attempts to weaken people, especially when it comes to ballot amendments. And that's a voice for you, the people. One of those is talking about a lawsuit that claims proposed property tax amendments, ballot language that is being proposed by lawmakers in this state of Florida is biased. We could talk more about that. But one of those, one of these power brokers in this state are Altmaier, the attorney general. His very irresponsible language as of late, talking about teen takeovers, saying that those who participate in teen takeovers could legally be run over or charged with racketeering. I mean, who says things like that? But of course, it comes from the top. And I see all of this as important to put into our perspective, because when an attorney general says things like that, we have to wonder why. But the attorney general was referencing Florida's anti-riot law, which provides a civil defense for drivers who mow down crowds encircling their cars. And the state would also look at criminally charging these teens as adults, including for racketeering, which is a first-degree felony. And so, you know, his comments come amid this new trend of teenagers taking to social media to organize massive takeovers of public areas. The unsanctioned gatherings, entirely coordinated online, can take turns for the worse, resulting in blocked traffic, violence, and even shootings. But, you know, in localities, and a lot of police are taking note and are finding ways to engage with young people, not try them as adults for things like racketeering or pushing for citizens of the state to run them over. I mean, that's the kind of language that these people are engaging in. And also, as we talk about how these threats, not just to our civil liberties, but our voting rights, are coming up. Juneteenth is coming up this month, June 19th. And this will be another opportunity to really put into perspective some of these issues, especially around the issues of redistricting and the chilling effect on our voting rights and our access to the ballot. So all of that conspires against all of us. And one other issue I like to throw out there, and as we're putting things in perspective, is, you know, the privatization issue. You know, we talk about somebody is trying to privatize certain beaches, and I think again here is a tactic that is learned carryovers from Jim Crow. Even though we're talking about Jamaica, it's still a cautionary tale regarding the privatization of public access. Campaigners in Jamaica are heading to court next week to try to prevent the government from cutting off access to more of their beaches. This is clearly aimed at, you know, getting more tourism dollars. But they argue that ceding their shorelines to big hotel chains enriches private investors and benefits tourists and outsiders, while depriving Jamaicans who depend on the sea for their livelihoods, their leisure, and their health. This legal battle is being led by the Jamaican Beach Birthright Environmental Movement, also known as JABIM, created in 2020 after community members clashed with police and protest over the closure of Mamie Bay in the popular tourist parish of St. Anne. 5 court cases will begin later this month to prevent, or to try to prevent, the privatization of Mamie Bay and Little Don's River in St. Anne and the Blue Lagoon in northeastern coastal parish of Portland, Bob Marley Beach in St. Andrew, and Flankers Providence Beach, tourism capital of Montego Bay. JABIM's founder, his name is Devin Taylor, described the case, these cases, as a fight for survival. The sea is the only source of wild food in Jamaica, and when you cut us off from the sea by denying us access, you're actually setting us up to starve. That was a quote by Devin Taylor. So all of that taken into perspective, you know, this move to go backwards, the demand of capital, and how that can weaken your civil liberties. And this idea of privatization is something that, you know, we have to fight against inside the states, as well as we see all of these tactics to move the clock backwards to a time when you can discriminate and segregate people. And so these are roundabout ways that sometimes these Supreme Courts can intuit this is what the conservatives want and this is what they will rule for. We could talk more about all of those issues, but I want to hear from you. 813-239-9663. That's the number to call if you want to join a discussion here on Community Speaks. Some other issues I wanted to bring up as well, outside of the irresponsible comments you're hearing from an attorney general here in Florida. I also want to know what say you about New College. There's been an attempt, of course, to turn New College into an ideological battlefield, but a longtime St. Petersburg attorney is now talking about teaching a course on trial and advocacy and leadership in public life at New College. And so there was another there's been so many surprises when it comes to what is happening in the education arena here in the state of Florida, as it's become a political football for this these conservatives in this state. And but we're going to take a look at, you know, these surprises around new college. And even the University of South Florida figured in. It was one of the biggest surprises this year. It stripped the University of South Florida of its Sarasota Manatee campus and gave it to the much smaller New College of Florida, which the governor has converted into a right-wing showpiece, complete with a baseball team that it never knew that it wanted. But New College is the school once known for its progressive students and faculty that Governor DeSantis is converting into a public version of the famously conservative private Hillsdale College in Michigan. So the other surprise, of course, came recently when term-limited Florida Senator Darryl Roussan announced he will be taking a professorship at New College of Florida. Roussan, who is a longtime St. Petersburg attorney and former prosecutor, would teach courses, as I said, on trial and child advocacy and leadership in public life at New College. In addition to all of that, is it took control of USF Sarasota Manatee. These are very interesting issues to have to contend with in the process of seeing this happen. But as it takes control of this campus this summer, the Sarasota Manatee campus this summer, after the USF trustees and lawmakers voted to name a new center for substance abuse and mental health in Roussan's honor. But students say New College has lots of new professors and students, but campus life feels less like an ideological battlefield than a normal college. So that's what the students themselves had to say. What say you? 813-239-9663. Threw some issues out there. This is Community Speaks. I'm your host, Patrick Mobile. Just want to hear from you. Or you can also write me, DJ, at WMNF.org. We'll go to Sarasota and talk to Mike. Thank you for calling, Mike. What say you?
2: Thank you, Mobile, for taking my call. Allow me to offer just one perspective. When you started the show, you were asking people to comment on the Iran war. Then it turned into commenting on what Wes Moore had said. Then it turned into commenting on about Jamaica. And now it's turning into commenting about New College. So you keep throwing out a lot of topics there, right? So yeah. I would urge you to maybe try two topics instead of four or five as you are, just because it's, you know, it's kind of unclear what the focus of the show is. That said, I
1: thank you for that. Thank you, Mike.
2: Let me say that. I am a New College graduate, and I'm still somewhat involved with the school. And in terms of the hiring of Darryl Roussan, I noticed that. And what I would say about that is I have actually been to the halls of New College, the administrative halls, and what they're trying to do, I mean, basically, it's with the takeover of New College, it's a transfer of money to the right wing. If you go to New College now, I urge you to go to their headquarters, you'll find all these scholars from all over the place. They're trying to turn it into like a right-wing think tank, something like a Cato Institute or an American Heritage thing. Or a Heritage
1: Foundation.
2: Heritage Foundation. So,
1: which wrote Project 2025, yeah.
2: Yeah, and Richard Corcoran, the president of New College, what's his salary? He gets $1.2 million a year.
1: And so
2: a lot of money, you know, that was previously going towards other things is now flowing to the right wing. Now, let me get back to what the main thing I was going to talk to you about, which was what was the Iran war. You asked, what was it all for?
1: Yeah.
2: Very, very, summing it up quickly, it was a war for Israel. Now, how do we know this? Okay. Marco Rubio said it was a war for Israel. He admitted as much. And matter of fact, Philip Giraldi, a prominent critic, over a year ago said that, you know, if we ever go to war with Iran, it'll be because it's a war for Israel. And he said that Israel has been given the unilateral power to start the war, which is that if they start the war, then the U.S. has to follow in, which is exactly what Marco Rubio said. Now, if you don't believe Giraldi and Marco Rubio, how about Candace Owens or Tucker Carlson? Or how about Joseph Kent? And how about believing your own eyes? For over 30 years, Benjamin Netanyahu has been saying, Iran is about to get the bomb. We have to strike now. He's come to Congress. He's been lobbying every president for that ever since. So this is plainly and clearly a war for Israel. And thankfully, the world has seen that it's a bad idea, and it's kind of boomeranging against them. But that's the answer to your... I mean, that's my answer to your question.
1: Well, thank you, Mike. And you did a great job, Mike, because even though this sound like a bunch of different issues, you put it all in perspective for me. So I think you did a great job. Thank you, Mike.
2: Well, I didn't touch on the Jamaican beach issue. I'm going to leave that for some
1: Okay. All right. It's true. Thank you, Mike. From Sarasota.
2: Thank you,
1: bye now. Let's go to Clearwater and speak with Chris. You have to, you have a comment on the Iran conflict. You say what, Chris?
3: Yeah, since we're in the CENTCOM broadcasting area, I want the folks to know that they should not enlist because of the buffoonery going on here, the Trump theater of the latest claim of negotiations. We shall see, but kept the nuclear question alive for whether Iran would be required to disarm nuclearly. And you know, it's really amazing that we had someone come on Fox News back on May 18th, who was a general, vice admiral, pardon me, admiral Robert Hayward, just pulling up my notes here, Robert Hayward on May 19th went on Fox, and he was complaining about Iran being nuclear armed, that we need to stop them. But the funny thing is that a lot of people noticed along his neckline that there was a space, and he seems to have lost a lot of wrinkles on his face as well. So it looks like he's wearing a mask.
1: And I remember that.
3: Yeah, but the point is that according to, and he also served with General Mattis, according to a document that General Mattis signed in 2008, the Joint Operating Environment on page 37, it says, in effect, there is a growing arc of nuclear powers running from Israel in the West through an emerging Iran to Pakistan, India, and on to China, North Korea, and Russia in the East, end quote. So if he served with General Mattis at CENTCOM, as his resume claims, as his bio claims, he should know that Iran is already nuclearly armed, as well as Israel, which calls into question why we're still funding them, and we just need to cease funding and arming Israel, call for a refund of all our foreign and military aid because it's been illegal by U.S. law since they're nuclear armed in the 1976 Symington Amendment to the 1961 Foreign Appropriations Act and the Glenn Act forbids the U.S. government from giving financial aid and to any nation with nuclear weapons technology that has not signed the Nuclear Nonproliferation Treaty and allowed International Atomic Energy Agency inspections. So that's just right. My main data point, but we have lots of other data points that Israel's nuclear arms, and there was also a 2015 lawsuit from Grant Smith at the Middle East Institute for Research, Middle East Policy, who forced the release of reports showing that a Department of Defense report prepared in 1987 that Israel is nuclear armed. So we need to be aware of that. And I'm glad that folks are becoming aware of things like the USS Liberty, the anniversary, the 59th anniversary, which just passed, the genocide, the murder of our soldiers, and the genocide against Americans by Israel. In other matters like the Apollo affair, Levon affair, 9/11, that Christopher Bolin talks about.
1: Wow. So, what do you think about this deal? So what do you feel is really happening? Is this just political expediency? Do you think Israel is really done, on board with all of this? Is this just going to rehash itself again?
3: No, I don't think the Likud party, to which Netanyahu belongs, is not going to go along, I don't think, with this. And they're a platform for greater Israel. That's on their platform. And Netanyahu in 2023 is in front of the UN showing a map of the greater Israel project of controlling the whole Middle East. So that is their goal.
1: Mm-hmm. That's what we worry about. Chris, thank you for your comments.
3: Thank you. Take care.
1: You too. 813-239-9663. I want to hear from you. There's a through line to all of these issues, is how those at the top of the economy really messes with not only our rights, but our climate. And we especially talk about human rights and this country. And so it is important to put all of these things into perspective. Of course, our mission calendar this month, the June mission calendar, has been about LGBTQ plus pride. It's been 10 years since one of the most violent attacks on U.S. soil occurred. On June 12th, 2016, a gunman who pledged loyalty to ISIS opened fire inside the Pulse nightclub, a venue frequented by the LGBTQ plus community in Orlando, Florida, killing 49 people. The club was hosting a Latin night. And so earlier this year, the Pulse nightclub building was finally demolished to make way for a long overdue permanent memorial that will honor the 49 souls and ensure their legacy endures for generations to come. Congress approved a national memorial to honor the slain in 2021. That's when that memorial was approved. And the building's demolition was to make room for the memorial, expected to start construction this year. There are other issues of global warming. El Nino is nature's chaotic climate agent, is formed in a warmed up Pacific Ocean and is expected to grow to historic strength. Some experts say that El Nino, which is a natural warming cycle, should further heat a globe already warming from fossil fuel pollution and will likely turbocharge extreme weather across the planet. And meteorologists forecast it will rival or exceed a record El Nino that began in 1997 and helped trigger billions of dollars in damage from heat waves, floods, droughts, tornadoes, and wildfires. And the U.S. National Oceanic and Atmospheric Administration formally confirmed the existence of El Nino, which is a warming of the Pacific near the equator that affects weather patterns across the globe. It's the natural warming of parts of the Pacific that changes weather around the globe, is likely to be a major factor in extreme and deadly weather across the planet for the next year or so. Why is that important, especially when you see this expediency on the part of POTUS to end the war in Iran and open up the Strait of Hormuz? It's really all that's on his mind is getting oil flowing again. And he wants to drill more oil as time goes on. That's his agenda. And so that's going to contribute to global warming. So it's important to put these things together, put it into perspective. And even when you talk about the beach privatization in Jamaica, that's an attack on people's livelihood. And so those lawsuits are gonna really be instructive and could possibly help pave the way for court battles in the United States against privatization, which again raises the records of going backwards, keeping people off property that should be public. And in the United States, we've seen that kind of thing as a Jim Crow tactic, to keep people segregated, even in the absence of hard laws on the books. Practice of segregation can pick up once privatization kicks in. And so that too is instructive. But again, I want to hear from you, 813-239-9663. This is the Public Affairs Program called Community Speaks. I'm your host, Patro Mabili. And of course, next hour, we'll get back to the music after we get news update from The Scoop, locally produced news right here at WMNF from our illustrious news department. I want to certainly send a shout out to all of you who pledged last week to Community Speaks. We went way over, and so I'm just on a high right now thinking about that. I really appreciate it. The show of support, the show of love you gave to Community Speaks last week. My heart is warm this morning. 813-239-9663. You can write me dj@wmnf.org. One emailer has written, Peter has written, our current government is all concerned about Iran and nuclear arms. Whatever happened to Rocket Man? That's the name that is given to Kim Jong-il by POTUS, and we all, Peter goes on to say, we all good with that supreme leader, totalitarian dictator, dangerous figure, not pushing that button. What agreement do we have with them? I don't know. I think that might be, he might have sent them a couple of private love letters again. So, Peter, who knows? Getting real transparency from this administration has not happened, and I have no belief that it will. But want to hear more from you here on WNF Community Speaks. This is the time to talk. We got about 20 minutes left before we have to get on out and get back to the music after we get some news update. But you can call me right now, 813-239-9663. All these things on your mind, including the irresponsible remarks from your attorney general and the long string of irresponsible remarks saying that you could use the anti-riot law to shut down teen takeovers. You know, how's that for family values? You can run them over if they are blocking traffic. So how does that sit with you? All of these issues, these are words coming from people you've empowered through the ballot box. And of course, again, the ballot box is also all important right now as they're trying desperately to prepare for a shellacking this midterm. So they're making it very difficult for you to access the ballot box and using all kinds of tricks to do so. But what say you? This is Time to Talk. Community Speaks, 813-239-9663. I'm going to go to St. Pete and talk to Mike. See what Mike has to say. Thank you for calling Community Speaks, Mike. What say you?
4: Hi, Patro. How you doing today?
1: Pretty good.
4: Hey, I haven't been with you the whole show today, but I was calling up to start off by talking about this world title for the Knicks, first in 53 years. I'm from Connecticut originally, and when they won their first title in 1970, we were huge Knicks fans. And I noticed Saturday night in San Antonio that Walt Frazier was at the game. I you may not remember Clyde, but I'm sure you've heard of him.
1: Mm-hmm.
4: And he was a great guard for the Knicks, and it really brought back a lot of memories. But somehow I was up at a couple hours later at 1 a.m., and I turned on CNN, and I was watching the whole impromptu celebration for downtown New York. It was something to see. Mm-hmm. And in terms of your show and kind of what we discuss usually, I was very interested to observe the crowd control and policing tactics, because there were a whole lot of people in a relatively small area. And yeah, apparently they had made the strategy, made the determination that as long as things did not turn violent, or as long as people were not destructing property, there was a little destruction that went on, but as long as this wasn't happening, that they were going to let them go and have a great time. And you know, all this pent-up energy that you have for a sporting event or whatever the common cause may be. And then after about 2 hours of that, boy, I stayed up too late. I'm still paying the price for watching that. But about 2 hours later, they came out with mounted units, and it's kind of interesting. These horses all wear a see-through shield, and the people got out of the way and so on. And it was just really fascinating to see how this was handled by the authorities and how that all contrasts with the strategies that go on in areas and cities and so on, where there's absolutely no issues or no worries about things going out of control. Did you happen to pick up on any of that?
1: Yeah, I did. I think that Mayor Mamdani, of course, is going to do things a little differently than these red state governors and even mayors, because I think that, you know, he doesn't have this interest in warfare with the people. You know, it seems like that's what these guys in red states love to threaten people. And it's like, that's all they have is threats and innuendo. And yeah. So, yeah, it's quite different. Yeah. And you didn't hear Mamdani or any or Governor Hochul talking about it. You can run them over. You know, they might have been a little rowdy. And, of course, sports celebrations get a little rowdy. Sometimes they get too rowdy. But nobody talked about running people over.
4: I'm a huge Golden State Warriors fan, and every year, the 4 years that they won the title, I watched the parade in its entirety. And I remember one year seeing Steph Curry come down off of his float and actually press the flesh with people. Now, you know, and there were no concerns about this. I mean, if you don't like Steph, you're kind of probably need to see a psychiatrist. I mean, I could see if he's on your arch rival and you don't like him because he's so good. But, yeah, so that's exactly right. And I was thinking about how the mayor up there was handling this. And it was such a contrast. And it was really kind of refreshing. Although I got to admit to you, there were so many people there and everything. I wouldn't have wanted to be anywhere near there at that hour. It was something else. The other thing I wanted to mention quickly was three of the family members were sitting around yesterday, and the discussion turned to the 2028 presidential election, and the subject was electability. Who can the Democrats, or for that matter, both parties, but who can the Democrats run that will be electable given the red-blue state divide and the fact that we still have the Electoral College? Is there any candidate that can make inroads into that? And the one I put forward at this time was Mark Kelly, and they both said, well, we don't like Mark Kelly. I said, what do you mean you don't like Mark Kelly? And it wasn't anything they could really put their finger on. And I was thinking to myself, this isn't any dang popularity contest. That's what got us into this mess.
1: Right.
4: And I'm wondering if you think that whoever that the Democratic Party apparatus, I believe, has to devise some kind of strategy that has electability in mind and can get away from this. Because if I hear Richard Blumenthal one more time ask somebody at a hearing, do you believe that Donald Trump won the 2024 election, I'm going to puke. You know what they're going to say. You know they're going to dance and evade it, and nothing's getting accomplished during this. So I was wondering if you can see the Democrats being able to find an electable candidate, what the chances are given the red state, blue state divide.
1: I don't know, because, you know, when you think about what the other side does against progressives, no matter how qualified they are, all they got to do is tell a pack of lies and have people hating on that person, no matter how qualified they are. So,
4: and right there, they've got Fox right behind them, the Fox Network.
1: Exactly, that's a network, and not just Fox. That's a very vast right wing media network that backs them all up on those lies. So it's hard to say, because no matter how qualified you are, if you have this propaganda pushing that they've been pushing ever since this POTUS has been running, then it's hard for me to see how truth weighs out on, especially for at least some sector of the voters. You know, that's going to fall for the lies. It seems to be the tactic that they've seen work for them in recent years.
4: I mean, look at how they're attacking this, I think I got his name pronounced right, this Tallarico guy down in Texas.
1: Yeah.
4: Greg Abbott put something up on some media, social media, of him dressed up as a woman.
1: See,
4: this is the governor of a state doing this?
1: Right, because it works on that side. It works.
4: Right, right.
1: So, I mean, I like Mark Kelly, you know, given what he has to bring to the table, especially being an astronaut and all that in this moment of technology you know, that we're progressing a lot in technology on that. But, you know, here again, tech bros will do whatever they can to keep that, you know, from being out of their control. And right now they're playing a too big a role in politics. And so I believe they will be running against any Democrat on those issues. So we'll see. We'll see how to, because it, campaigns of recent years have just been about mind control, it seems like to me.
4: Well, anyway, keep up the good work, and I'll try to get on board a little earlier next Monday.
1: Thank you. Thank you for listening. Thank you for calling. Well, of course, we're going to get back to the music next hour. Of course, and, Blanny on It's the Music Monday will be honoring Juneteenth with 2 hours of music by black artists from the 1940s to the present. That's going to be epic. So stay tuned, of course, for that. Right now, you're listening to Community Speaks here on your radio station, WMNF, and taking your telephone calls and your emails. And one emailer has just written, well, if you block the road and don't move, by all means, run them over. It is against the law. And they did it because a good amount of people died because people were blocking ambulances from getting to people. So that's one emailer that seems to not see the comments, the anti-riot law is irresponsible. If they block the road, that's enough to run them over. But that's not going to help you. I don't think that'll help you in federal court. You can still come up on federal charges, most likely, no matter what the state wants to let you get away with. And nobody talked about running people over at the Capitol, of course, when MAGA was trashing it. 813-239-9663. We got about 6 minutes left, and I want to hear from more of you. This is Community Speaks. You can write me at DJ@WMNF.org. And my friend Maddie stands ready to take your telephone calls. And you can call us 813-239-9663. And we'll go to Lakeland to see what Simon has to say. Thank you for calling. Simon, you say what?
5: Yes, sir. Thank you for taking my call. I just want to say Chris Steiner is one of the smartest individuals in the entire country, because the USS Liberty had 11 commissions, military and congressional commissions, on that incident. But he seems to know what the actual truth is. It was an accident in military-friendly fire. My question to the audience, the erudite WMF listeners, let's assume there was no Israel. For 1 second, let's assume there is no Israel. Would the United States military foreign policy have military bases in the region to protect 20% of the oil that goes through the Straits of Hormuz when the United States receives less than 5% of that oil back to us? In fact, some study, Roger Stern's study of 1976, says the United States spent over $8 trillion to protect that region. So if there were no Israel, you truly think that U.S. military bases would be stationed there? The last thing is...
1: Probably so, yeah.
5: Yeah, there are no perpetual allies. There are only perpetual interests.
1: Interest, yeah. I know that.
5: Bye.
1: Bye now. Thank you for that call. And I think you would still have some U.S. bases, military bases in the absence of an Israel because of Saudi Arabia. I mean, we have every president that comes to power, his first trip is to go and shake hands with a Saudi royal. And when the Saudi royal was implicated in the killing of a journalist, nobody did anything, especially not this POTUS. So that would be your linchpin in the Middle East at this point in the absence of an Israel. 50 years ago, before 1949, there was no Israel. So all you have to do is think back to those days. But this idea of forever warfare, constant warfare and uprising between Israelis and the Arabs is beginning to be epic, and it's almost as if there is no solution. Also gets us talking about why that was chosen, that land was chosen in the first place, given Jews on the continent of Africa. We can talk about that in the coming weeks. The Lumba people in Africa, in places like Zimbabwe, was all the way down to South Africa, was offered as a place for an Israel. But that's my time. I'm going to go ahead and get on out and make room. But again, June 19th is coming. We'll have a panel discussion, a potluck right here at WMNF. So don't miss that on June 19th. We're going to go ahead and get out and make room to get more news update from the scoop. But stay tuned after the scoop for It's the Music Monday with Blanny, because again, we're honoring Juneteenth with 2 hours of music by black artists from the 1940s all the way to the present. And again, I'm gonna be listening, so keep it tuned right here to WMNF Radio. We're gonna go ahead and get some update from the scoop, locally produced news right here at WNF, and then we'll get back to the music. So keep it tuned here on this Juneteenth week, WNF Tampa.

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1: Welcome to Assignment from the BBC World Service. After the news, the uncertainty of life in Lebanon.
2: My whole life been about war with Israel. I want to live in peace in this country. I never want to pack my bags again.
1: Its population repeatedly affected by war.
3: Displaced people were coming to us and they were asking us, can you help us get mattresses? Can you help us get blankets?
1: Israel is occupying southern parts of the country. It says to defend itself from Hezbollah. I can see a big crater that seems to be the exact location where a rocket must have hit. We'll hear from Lebanese people who've had to leave their homes and worry about what they'll find if they get to go back.
3: Everyone hopes that they will be able to go home and that they find a home to go back to. So even if it's in ruins, they're gonna go back because it's their land, it's their home.
1: That's Assignment with me, Karine Torbay, after the BBC News.
4: BBC News with Emily Thomas. European leaders at the G7 summit in France are expected to try to persuade Donald Trump to rethink his strategy on the conflict in Ukraine. James Waterhouse is in Evian.
5: Their hope is to tell Donald Trump to refocus on better supporting Ukraine by giving it air defences, but also to put more pressure on the Kremlin to agree to a fair peace deal. We know in the past that he has waxed and waned over his support, his interest in Ukraine. And of course, this is one of several key issues being discussed today. So there is a real anxiety that even though Donald Trump feels like he's got a victory in Iran, I think the hope here was that he would now turn his attentions back to Ukraine.
4: Britain has imposed more sanctions on Russian businesses and also on ships accused of illegally transporting Russian oil and gas. Banks and insurance companies were among those targeted. Britain said they were propping up Russia's war economy and threatening European security as a result. At their summit, the G7 leaders are also expected to urge Donald Trump to avoid what they see as a superficial peace deal to end the war with Iran. The US president has said a memorandum of understanding has already been signed. John Donison is in Jerusalem.
6: There's a lot to get through. There's a lot of talking still to do because there is very, very little detail in this memorandum of understanding. It focuses mostly on what seems to be the priority for President Trump, which is opening up the Straits of Hormuz. But shipping companies are saying that could take time to happen. And then, of course, you've got the issue which has been behind this the whole time, which is Iran's nuclear ambitions. All that talking still has to be done. Is Iran going to hand over its enriched uranium? Is it going to dismantle its ballistic missile program? Well, they've given no indication that they're ready to do that. That's not even mentioned in the memorandum of understanding.
4: Fighting between Israel and Hezbollah has continued despite the Iran deal. Israel's military says it carried out strikes on what it called terrorists who approached its soldiers in southern Lebanon, killing 4 people. Hezbollah said it had fired missiles and drones at Israeli forces in return. The Iranian foreign minister has said ending the war in Lebanon is the most important issue in the deal with the US. The head of the African Union's Public Health Agency has warned about the increase in Ebola cases in the DRC's North Kivu region. Jean Kaseya told the BBC he was more concerned about the huge increase there than in neighbouring Ituri province.
7: While we know that Ituri remains the epicentre, I'm more afraid about what's happening in North Kivu. And you can see that the increase in terms of cases in North Kivu is huge. Even North Kivu has the highest case fatality rate, around 64%.
4: This is the latest world news from the BBC. Polish police say a Russian artist who painted caricatures of Vladimir Putin has been shot dead. Semyon Skrepetsky was known for his satirical work, which also mocked the rulers of China, Chechnya and Belarus, but he'd also been a critic of the administration in Ukraine. Police in the city of Biała Podlaska said a man was killed in a car park behind an apartment building. Japan's central bank has raised interest rates to the highest level in 3 decades after the Iran war pushed up the cost of living. It's trying to tame inflation, which has seen a surge due to rising energy prices. The bank has been gradually raising its rate for the past 2 years. A UN-backed court in the Central African Republic has opened a landmark trial in absentia of ex-president François Bozizé. He's accused of multiple counts of crimes against humanity, including murder, torture, forced disappearance, and rape. The crimes allegedly took...
8: Good morning, everyone. 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The donation button is quite prevalent on there. But before we proceed, I want to dedicate this show to my friend Dave Coleman, who passed early on Monday morning, the biggest resistor. We in Hillsborough County and our community have lost a great man. Dave Coleman, who was a friend of the show and one of the biggest fighters for those that couldn't fight for themselves, a total resistor, which is why I'm taking this moment to do that. To many of us, Dave was known as the Antifa Ganfeld, which I really love that name. Very akin to things. A great friend again to the show. Fought for civil rights, for the unhoused, for the homeless population. Fought for public radio. Advocated for those dealing with addiction. He was loved or feared by elected officials as he showed up at every political meeting and literally televised the revolution. We knew what was happening because he would pull out his little phone stand, pull out his phone, and go live. He used his privilege to fight for the disenfranchised and the most vulnerable. He was at every protest with the best signs and attitude. And today, as we fight for our democracy and independence, in independent radio and the most vulnerable, I am sad to see my wonderful friend go, who we all loved, but his legacy of fight lives within us, which is why Resistance Radio and today's pledge drive and fund drive are so important. So friends, as Dave would say, let's fight, let's honor his legacy and speak truth to power, and public radio is nothing more than that, and nothing better than that. So rest in power, Dave. You will be missed, and let's go ahead and make some donations in his name and in the fight for public radio. We had some great donations already to start us off here at Making Connections. We had a Circle of Friends donation of $10 monthly with a $120 donation for the fund drive by Arturo Hoffman, and I thank you very much for your donation and for supporting public radio. Evelyn Donis also became a Circle of Friends member here for, through Making Connection with a monthly donation of $10. 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So this is... another donation. We had Evelyn Donis make a separate donation of $10 to add to her Circle of Friend contribution. We had Jacqueline Pena, who also made a Circle of Friend donation of $5 monthly. You can donate from as low as $5 to $10 to $20 to $100 on a monthly basis as a Circle of Friend member. And, you know, I always like to say, if you can get a cup of coffee at the local coffee house and spend $8 a pop, hey, on a monthly basis, it's the same thing, and you keep WMNF in programming like this completely independent and live every single day. Now, we also had Jacqueline Pena make a separate donation of $10 to start her contribution before her Circle of Friends. We also had Jennifer Moore, who made a donation of $27.10 to Making Connections. And then we also had Mrs. Tanya Nathan, our current new senator that won the special election's wife, make a donation of $53.70 to continue to fund public radio and support WMNF. And I believe we have some other pledges that came in donations, Sean.
9: 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And here are some people who donated right at the end of Democracy Now! Thanks so much to Jeb from Terracea with a $100 contribution. Says, loves Amy Goodman and wants to keep the show going. And Jeb is getting a WMNF Different on Purpose t-shirt. Also, Catherine from Seminole is contributing $100, also getting the Different on Purpose t-shirt. 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
8: 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And like I said, something as $5, $8, $10, $100, whatever you can donate to sustain programming like WMNF and Making Connections. And like I mentioned, today we have Laura Lawson with me, who covered for me a couple of weeks ago and has been in and out and also speaking truth to power out in the community. I've been seeing you at some forums. How are you this morning, Laura?
10: Good morning, Patricia. Thank you for having me here today. And thank you for talking about Dave Coleman. He was such a special person. I as someone who watched a lot of county meetings, I have never seen someone put up such dedication to highlighting
8: fighting the good fight.
10: Exactly. So thank you.
8: Yeah, and I want to thank you for being here, because I know what your thoughts and your values are about public radio.
10: Highlighting
8: fighting the good fight.
10: Exactly.
8: Yeah.
10: Exactly.
8: Yeah.
10: So thank you.
8: Yeah, and I want to thank you for being here, because I know

0: through this show to be able to do that by bringing guests that are from both sides of the aisle. And that speaks volume of the community here that both Democrats and Republicans and those with no party affiliation come to this show to talk about what is happening in our community. One that has recently been very prominent has been Senator Branson. I always butcher his name. Sorry, Senator. Former Senator, talking about what's happening in our county, and we'd love to have him back. And I know this is something very important to you and to everybody, which is state taxes, property taxes, excuse me.
1: Yes, Senator Jeff Brand, as former Senator Jeff Brand, as a state senator, has been very strong. He is a Republican, but he's been very strong in speaking realistically about what this property tax amendment will do to local communities. And it's so important to hear that.
0: Yeah, I agree. And, you know, that's why local matters. You know, this is critical. National news is everywhere, and you can consume it in every shape, format that is out there. However, keeping it local is what keeps it real, and that's what's happening in your neighborhood, your schools, your street, your community, and that's where we live here at WMNF and at Making Connections. You know, and that makes us very different on purpose. I think overall I'm just different on purpose, but I think this show and what WMNF is doing that. So for us to continue to support local voices, I want all of you that are listening to join Circle of Friends at WMNF.org or call us at 813-238-8001 so that we can continue to bring you programming of this type that keeps the information local. Because again, national news are important, but everything is local.
1: Absolutely. We go way beyond the sound bites here for a deeper dive into what matters to people.
0: Yeah, yeah, and that's exactly what it is. I mean, what's been very interesting with WMNF and here at Making Connections has been that we've been able to bring not only your local political officials, but also community organizations, things that are really impacting our community. For example, our PD office, our new public defender, Lisa McLean, the first person she called and gave the press release to was me about her PD-13 community initiative, reached out and said, this is going to come out on this day. I would love to be on your show to explain to the community what this is going to do and where it's located, which is in the CDC area, and it's doing exactly that. It is bringing the community to the PD office, but what's great is they were able to trust WMNF, this show, to bring the information that is local and unbiased to the community. Because, of course, we ask difficult questions. We're not going to just sugarcoat everything to make it sound great. We need to speak with clarity. And that's why this show is so important in WMNF. And what we want you to do is to give us a call at 813-238-8001 and make a donation to WMNF, whether it's a one-time or our Circle of Friends. And there's some really, really great gifts that you can receive for making your donations. Tell us a little bit about some of them, Laura.
1: Oh, well, first of all, there is this gorgeous royal blue t-shirt that Robin Milkowitz designed. It says different on purpose. It kind of looks like a record.
0: Yes.
1: It's beautiful. I love that. And then in addition, we've got umbrellas. We've got beautiful reversible bucket hats.
0: Yes, I
1: with
0: saw
1: WMNF
0: that one.
1: On there. A pet travel bowl that could
0: and
1: come
0: tell us what gets
1: handy.
0: You that. What donation to WMNF gets us that?
1: Well, the hat is $100 or $9 a month. The t-shirt is the same, $100 or $9 a month. The umbrella is $85 or $8 a month. And then there is actually this gorgeous beach towel. I know y'all need one of those. $125.
0: In Florida, you do.
1: You do. $125 or $11 a month.
0: Yes, that's wonderful. And you know, that's the power of the circle. 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And it's strong all year. And again, it's something you're not going to feel. 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This is really a wonderful thing. And again, it doesn't have to be a large amount. Just something as simple as $5. You choose one past Circle of Friends gift, like a lunch tote, a reusable grocery bag. There's a bamboo phone stand, which actually is one of my favorite things simply because I always am looking at my phone. So it's so much easier if you're in a meeting, you're having a conversation with someone, you can prop it up on this little stand and let it go. And it's actually very cute. The Circle of Friends t-shirt as well. And then if you step it up another $5, Laura, what do you get? You get to choose two gifts from that. And that's why WMNF is different on purpose. And

0: we're powered by a circle of friends like you. 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And Sean, you're back in the room. Tell us.
1: Yeah, so I have one person who donated at the end of Democracy Now! To thank, and then one person who donated just now to Making Connections. Rick from St. Petersburg is donating $100 and is getting the WMNF Different on Purpose t-shirt, so thank you for that, Rick.
0: Yes.
1: And also Mary from Tampa is donating $100 during Making Connections, and this donation is in honor of Dave, who persistently asked the right questions and says many thanks to Patricia. And then Mary is getting the WMNF Sport belt bag, which is sometimes called a fanny pack.
0: Yes.
1: So thank you so much to Mary for that
0: very thoughtful and kind
1: donation. 813-238-8001.
0: And Mary just brought us a little tear to our eye because I know exactly which Mary's calling us.
2: I bet you do.
0: Yes. So thank you so much for honoring Dave and being in Dave's life.
2: Oh, yes.
0: So, moving on in the importance, and what we're going to do is we're going to play you a song about redemption, about fighting for our rights, and we're going to play that for the next minute or two, and then we'll come back and continue to help you. 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

0: Thank you so much for playing this song. And I think it's very akin to where we are at a national level. I would just have our friend Esme here from the Big Gay Radio Show, who will be on right after Making Connections. How you doing, Esme? Thank you for stopping by.
1: Hello, hello, hello.
0: Hello, my friend. Thank you.
1: It was so good seeing you the other day.
0: Yes, it was. We were out there being resistors, supporting the LGBTQ community and the caucus.
1: And being civilians.
0: Yes, and being civilians. Yes.
1: Right.
0: Yes.
1: I always tell people when they meet me out of the radio show, I go, yeah, I'm being a civilian today.
0: Yes, being a real human out there, right?
1: Because we're like a voice in the box.
0: Yes, we are, like until people see us.
1: Yeah,
0: yes.
1: That's how people see us. They wonder, how does she look?
0: Yes,
1: have
0: exactly.
1: You ever had that?
0: Yes.
1: I've had people walk up and say, oh wow, so that's what you look like.
0: Because people, you know, sometimes they come to our website precisely for what we're doing today, which is to donate to WMNF and to our shows during the summer fun drive. But I don't think they're paying attention to pictures or anything like that. They're paying attention to the task and listening to our show, which is what we want.
1: Do people know they're supposed to go on a website to look things up?
0: Yes, they do. And which is what they're doing today by going to WMNF.org or calling us at 813-238-8001 and making a donation, which is what we'd be doing for my show, your show, and moving forward throughout the day.
1: We really need to donate. Everybody needs to that's listening if they can.
0: Yes.
1: Because it's keeping these types of shows alive. And we need these types of shows. We need this information being sent out. You know, and if you love this show, please donate.
0: Thank you so much, Esme, for making that call out. And once again, 813-238-8001. And you can do something as simple as $5 or one lump sum donation to WMNF or become a Circle of Friend member. But Sean, you have something for us this morning.
2: Yeah, I just want to update people where we are. 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And we are almost halfway there. 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
0: Thank you so much, Sean. And yes, please give us a call at 813-238-8001. Help us reach that goal of $1,200 for Making Connections so that we can keep this type of programming on air, so that we can ensure that we can bring those great guests to you. And one of the things that I really love, Laura, and I'm sure you had this experience as you've subbed for me, is that we're not just talking. We bring these guests, we ask the questions, and then we open up the mics and we open up the phone lines and our email and our text to make sure our community has an opportunity to ask questions, ask some difficult questions, some that are a little off the wall, to be honest, sometimes, but that's what makes us different and better here at WMNF, because we give everybody the opportunity to be heard, right? To be able to stand up, like this song in the background is saying, and to be able to speak their truth to power and ask those difficult questions. And that's why this is so critical, because context is everything. Us being here at WMNF, different on purpose, it helps us make sense of what's actually happening out there. Has that been your experience here at WMNF?
3: Oh, that is absolutely true, Patricia. And I have to say, you have had some really an impressive list of guests on
0: this
3: show.
0: It's been a good year.
3: Alexander Venman, David Jolly, and you didn't, these weren't softball interviews
0: that you
3: were doing.
0: No, and I'll tell you this, we got the scoop on all of those. The first interview that David Jolly gave here in the Tampa area on in December, when he was just rolling out his campaign, was here. I've met him a couple of times at different activities and said, I'd love to have you on. And he actually made himself available, came to the studio, sat here for an hour, let me ask him questions about his voting record when he was in Congress, about Planned Parenthood, about housing, about a woman's bodily autonomy. You know, these things are important, especially when we're making difficult decisions. And I'm a voter. So, you know, I have skin in the game to a certain extent on how I'm going to vote. So Alexander Venman also, had to do it remotely just because the schedule was tight, but we did it remotely and it was the same thing. First show that he was on, which is our show, because the same thing, had an opportunity to meet and connect, because that's what we have to do. When we go out in the community, we have to make, not to be cliche, connections to be able to let people know they can come to our show, and even if we're going to ask a difficult question, they can trust us, which is why we need to keep this programming alive, keep WMNF fully funded. Call us at 813-238-8001 and join our circle of friends. From anywhere to $5, $10, $20, this type of support to WMNF ensures that you are a sustaining member throughout the year, right? And go on, Laura, you were talking about some of our past guests.
3: Well, in addition to these statewide, high-profile statewide guests, you've also had a lot of very important local guests on to do deep dives and talk about local issues that really just don't get covered the way they used to, with the way that we've lost our newspapers.
0: Yes.
3: Have shrunk so much.
0: Yes.
3: We just don't get the depth, but you're able to provide that. I mean, look at this list. As you said, Lisa McLean, you had Sean Shaw, Jessica Vaughn, Neil Manamala.
0: County Commission, who now has a very interesting race, and we will talk a little bit more about that, simply because what does that mean? Right now, there are three people in the Republican primary. We recently had Susan Valdez enter that race. Susan Valdez, who was a Democrat until she lost the chairmanship vote for the local Democratic Party. She flipped parties, became a Republican a week later, and now is running a primary against Stacey Hahn and the sitting incumbent, Sapeta, for Board of County Commission. Whoever wins that race will now take Neil Manamala, who's friend of the show, who's been on the show, will take him on. We also had Cindy Stewart enter the race. So we've had some very interesting developments, but we have someone come on in with another pledge and another donation to our show. I want to thank my sister, who is my biggest supporter and who's always listening. Thank you so much for making a one-time donation of $25 to Making Connections. I appreciate that. And you will get an acrylic magnet from us here at WMNF. And thank you for listening and always supporting me in all of my crazy adventures in life. And you know my sister, who is always speaking truth to power, as we know. If you all think I have a loud voice, there is no one louder than my sister in the best way, fighting and protecting our community and our values. But Laura, you were talking a little bit about that. And to continue on that, we need you to join either Circle of Friends, make your one-time donation at WMNF.org or call us at 813-238-8001 so that we can continue to offer this programming that we are offering to you here at WMNF, because local matters. Yes, national is critical, but nothing is more important as local, because that impacts our pocket, that impacts our livelihood. And Laura, one of the big issues as we were discussing through this and what WMNF has brought to you and Making Connections has been what's happening with the Rays. And you had a really great guest as you were co-hosting with Pat Kemp while I was away for my real quote-unquote job.
3: Yes, we had Neil DeMoss. He wrote the book Field of Schemes with a co-author back in the 90s, and he's still following how these stadium deals work. He's very knowledgeable about how these giveaways work.
0: Yes, and very interestingly enough, there was going to be public comments and continued conversation in City Council. That's why local is important in shows like these, so we can give you these last minute pieces of information. That was going to happen this Thursday at City Council. However, now it's been postponed and moved till July. So there will be no coming public comments. And on top of that, the City Council is thinking about voting to making sure public comments happen at the end of the City Council meeting, which what happens to that? Sometimes people show up, give their comments, and leave. Now, that number of people that were generally showing up will reduce, because some people don't have 2+ hours to sit at a City Council meeting or longer to wait to make their public comment at the end. So that will take away the voice of the community.
3: Are they thinking about moving all of the public comment to
0: that
3: the
0: end? That is what's been teed up. I don't know where we will end up. That's why we got to keep it local, Laura. That's why I'm teeing up this conversation, because we got to keep it local, because again, national news everywhere. What happens in your neighborhood, your schools, your street, your community, your political representation, that's where we come in. That's where WMNF lives. That is what makes Making Connections so important, as well as all of the other public news radio shows on here, is that we have to support local voices. 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
0: Yes, and these, and one of my favorite things, and I guess because I collect t-shirts like you, nobody's business, I have a whole drawer full of t-shirts of different causes, different events, different concerts. I love this new t-shirt that we have, and you mentioned it earlier. It looks like a record, and I love records. If you vinyl is just such a great thing. You know, my sister was making fun of me the other day because I was out at the mall shopping for something that I didn't need, and they played Ring My Bell, and I remember that was the first record I got, the small little one, and I still have it. That's exactly it, because vinyl is so, it's so important, and just music sounds wonderful that way. But anyways, this t-shirt is very akin to that, and it's in a lovely blue, very bright, and it's a record with a red center, and it says different on purpose.
3: I love that slogan.
0: So do I. And you can get this artist t-shirt that was done by Robin Milkowitz with a $9 Circle of Friend donation. And you can rock around there being this different, out-the-box thinker that supports public radio and supports the resistance by making that one single donation of $100 or a $9 monthly Circle of Friends donation by calling us at 813-238-8001, which will allow us to meet our goal of $1,200 during this show. Make it a Circle of Friends donation on a monthly basis, and it will still get you that shirt. Anything else? What keeps you engaged in public radio that is so important, Laura, and keeps you just, as a supporter?
3: Well, I mean, beyond all the interesting guests, we also talk about topics that people don't necessarily hear discussed on more corporate media. Things like you've covered human trafficking in depth, for example.
0: Yeah, and on the 23rd, we are going to have two local organizations that have been in this fight for 30-plus years, work with the Sheriff Department on this, to talk about some of the work being done in Tampa, and it will make your, sadly, skin crawl. How many children, how many women, how many individuals are rescued? I had the pleasure of sitting on a leadership panel with both of the ladies and know them through a group that I participate in. And yeah, it's chilling. It really is. Wow. And we're not talking about it. And this is local once again. Florida is one of the worst places in the nation for human trafficking. Then it's Texas. So we need to talk about this because it impacts our community. And I love this platform to be able to bring this information to you every day.
3: That is so true. That is so true. Another topic, I did this a couple weeks ago, I really enjoyed, was talking about public transportation with Dana Lazarus from Transit Now Tampa Bay. And we got to go so in depth talking about it. Mm-hmm. You know, we're both big nerds about the bus system.
0: Yes, as we should be. As we should be. I always say, if we don't have public transportation, we keep people in poverty.
3: That is true.
0: You know, we can't get them to move around our city, our county effectively. But before we go on, again, I can't say it enough how important it is to talk about what's happening locally, and WMNF giving us that platform. I see the phones ringing. Let's keep them ringing. Let's keep those donations coming in. Become a sustaining member through the Circle of Friends, from a donation as low as $5, $9. 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And I'm going to leave you with a little bit of Sam Cooke for the next minute or two as we continue to, in this fun drive to support WMNF and Making Connections.

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1: Yes. And, you know, let's meet those goals. Making Connections has been on there a little bit over a year, and it's been nothing but pleasure and an honor to have the opportunity to bring the differences of our community to the airwaves, the people that don't necessarily get a platform out in other outlets. WMNF is unbiased in that. We are allowed to bring the voices that are representative of our community from all walks of life. You know, we've had pastors on. We have had politicians. We have had community activists on. We have had military personnel. We have had just the full gamut that represents our community. And let's be honest, sometimes what you hear on WMNF is a little unexpected. You know, it's a little off the cuff. And I think that that's the great thing about WMNF, being very embracive of the fact that different is good. Different is what makes us who we are. I don't know why we think that different is bad, that diversity is not acceptable. You know what I mean? In our society. And that's why I love what WMNF does and the opportunity to have Making Connections on air to share those differences in culture, in sound, in accents that sometimes we don't hear on the radio, right? 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Laura, thoughts?
2: Well, I would like to hear some more callers. I'm hoping we're getting more callers.
1: I do too. Oh, I saw the lights going off, letting us know that there's callers. So
2: they're calling in right now. We'll get a report soon. But we really could use. You know, we're about halfway there, and we're looking forward to meeting our $1,200 goal.
1: Yes, and you know, we chose today to talk about that resistance and to talk about that truth of power by playing music on the back end, as opposed to playing clips from the show, from different interviews and different guests that we've had, because, you know, music moves us all. It hits us the right way, right? And it hits us in the right place. You know, there's dopamine, there's memories that make us connect. And here's the key word, it makes us connect to something. You know, we're not saying WMNF is good for your health, but it kind of is, you know, but we're also not saying that it isn't. 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And let's talk a little bit about some of the issues here. I know we've had past guests, and I know one of the things that is circling around, and we're planning on having a guest, is talking about our state tax issue. And I know that your show focused a little bit about that, and you've talked about it, and you've been out in the community at County Commission and at a bunch of other places talking about the issue of property tax.
2: Yes, this property tax proposal is a huge deal, and a lot of people see it as a tax break, but what it really is a state takeover.
1: Yes.
2: And that's something that Jeff Brandis, Senator Jeff Brandis, a former Republican senator,
1: yes,
2: state senator, has been highlighting, is that mm-hmm. this is about power. It's not just about taxes.
1: Right.
2: What the state is doing with this, it is preparing a very short list of what these funds could be used on compared to what they're currently used for.
1: Exactly.
2: And that's like the devil is really in the details here.
1: It is. Yes, it is. And that's why it's so important that we continue to have programming like this to be able to get those voices on the air to explain to our community exactly what that means, because this will be on the ballot in November for us to vote. And those amendments and those things are very confusing when you're reading them on the ballot. And the ballot is very long because it's the midterm. So we need to understand that. So we will ensure to have the senator on so we can talk a little bit about that. And that's why it's so important that you listen, because, for example, WMNF has now, with your donation of $55, we have a really cool thank you gift. And what it is a area code coffee mug. And it goes out to all of the different areas where our frequency hits and when we're talking local to our community, right? And these are done by Randy Zimmerman, who comes from the Smoltai area area code coffee mug app, was created. And since WMNF reaches all of these communities across more than one area code, that's why we have this. It's black, it's 11-ounce ceramic bar, and it features all five area codes in bright colors and different fonts. So that lets you know, once again, keeping it local, keeping it real, with a donation of $55, which can be part of your circle of friends. 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And we're going to leave you with a little bit of Glory by Common and, oh my goodness, by Common and, we got those mixed up, but we are going to leave you with a little bit of music so that we are able to kind of share what we are doing today, which is talking about Resistance Radio and what music does to us and how it fuels us. 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
1: The $100 donation, you can get this beautiful artist t-shirt by Robin Milkowitz. It's royal blue. It says different on purpose. That's the theme of this pledge drive, different on purpose, because WMNF doesn't sound like everybody else.
0: And not at all.
1: And then you also could get an umbrella, which is we're in June now. This will be useful. Yes. It is for $85 donation or $8 a month. And as you mentioned, again, for a $100 donation, this reversible bucket hat, one side green, one side with this cool print of like boom boxes and things. And then also, for $125, there's a gorgeous beach towel that you could get that says WMNF, peace and love, all are welcome, all the good vibes we know from WMNF. So there's actually several gifts to choose from, but we really could use some donations at this $100 level, the t-shirt or the hat, to try to move this this drive here on this show and get us closer to our goal of $1,200.
0: Yes, and for a donation of $1,000, we can, and exceeding our goal, that would be amazing. 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

0: just received another donation from Rick Dutton from Sarasota, Florida. 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To all of us that are listening right now, we are only $400, a little bit of a $400 short to make our goal here at Making Connections this morning. We have about 10 minutes to reach that goal so we can get one super donor to meet that need to get us to that $400 mark. And it can be done through a Circle of Friends monthly donation or a one-time donation, or we can have four $100 donors through Circle of Friends or also in the same format to get us to meet our goal, or 10 Circle of Friends donors that will also help us meet that donation. But we have Sean walking to the room. Go right ahead, Sean, and read those donations to WMNF.
1: I'm excited. We are getting closer and closer. We still need to raise some funds, but Irene from Tampa with a $50 contribution says, this is a great show. Keep it going. So thanks to Irene.
0: Thank you, Irene.
1: Also, Michael from Temple Terrace, $20 donation. And this is dedicated to Surfer Dave. He says, rest in peace. 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
0: Yes, thank you so much, Sean, for sharing that with us. And yes, we are only a little bit over $300 away. Thank you so much for your donations and for listening in and supporting this community here at WMNF. That difference is good. And also, for that donation from Temple Terrace to honor Surfer Dave, one of the other many names that Dave had out there. I think one of my favorites is Gandalf and Antifa Gandalf, simply because I am a big Lord of the Rings Hobbit fan. So definitely appreciate it. And he did look like Gandalf.
2: Dave Holden was different on purpose. There is no doubt about it.
0: He really was, and he was a true friend of the show and friend to me and to you as well, and someone that will be sorely missed in that, in our community, as that voice that was always speaking truth to power. And you know, one of the things that I really love about WMNF is even having this opportunity to platform someone like that and give him a voice. When he wrote some very interesting messages, he rarely called in, but always sent us either emails or texts to let us know what he was thinking or what to ask our guest, which I really appreciate. And that's what WMNF does, and what this show Making Connection does, is about give the ability to platform individuals that don't necessarily have a voice in media like this. So I truly am honored every single day, every single Tuesday when I have the opportunity to do that. And let's keep doing that. Let's keep supporting WMNF. In these last 5 minutes, let's reach that $300 goal so that we are able to meet our $1,200 goal. And we have Sean on back with us with some donations.
1: Yeah, Brian from Tampa has made a contribution, and that's $200. So we're only $135 away. If you are out there and you can make a $135 donation to WMNF during Making Contact in the next 3 minutes, you will be the person that puts this show over the top. $135 is what we're looking for. 813-238-8001 or WMNF.org. I want to thank this donation that came in for Democracy Now! It's anonymous. It was for $50, and they say that this is that Amy Goodman's show, Democracy Now!, is a great show, and that they loved Amy Goodman. So thank you for that donation as well. But again, we're looking for, I believe it's $135, and Making Contact will make its goal.
0: Making Connections.
1: It's
0: a lot going on. We have a lot going on in the last few minutes.
1: 813-238-8001.
0: Yes, thank you so much. And thank you so much for that last donation of $200, as well as that last donation of $50 that allowed us to get closer and closer to our goal. We need one last donor or two to split this $135 that we need to be able to reach our goal here at Making Connections of $1,200. We are down to the last 3 minutes, roughly, of the show to air, on air, to be able to meet our goal. And this is the last time you'll hear from me about making donations to Making Connections in WMNF till October, if I'm not mistaken, until we have our other fund drive. And making sure that WMNF meets its goal during the fund drive this summer is to make this donation to Making Connections and getting us there. 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
2: Well, I mean, in addition, as I was saying, to state figures, you've had a lot of local figures. You know, we have a race in Tampa coming up not too long in March. You've had guests from Tampa City Council, including Lynn Hertak and Bill Carlson. You had Brian Nathan on, who previously became a state senator from Hillsborough County. And all of this is, we've had Victor Crist on. And so you've had a number of figures of bipartisan, different figures. And the thing about this is, it's not just different on purpose, it's different with purpose,
0: yes.
2: Right? You know, getting to the bottom of things.
0: Yes, I agree. And I appreciate that, being different on purpose. And we are down to our last minute. And I want to thank you all for listening to WMNF and supporting us at Making Connection during this fund drive. 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And thank you so much, Laura, for being here with me today. Thank you so much, Joe, for handling the boards and playing such great music as we were talking. 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

0: Welcome to the newsroom. I'm Ankur Desai. European leaders at the G7 summit in France are expected to try to persuade Donald Trump to rethink his strategy on the conflict in Ukraine.
1: We need to repair this alliance. It's the most successful alliance in history. And every day, Mr. Putin reminds us why that alliance was put in place.
0: They're also expected to urge the US president to avoid what they see as a superficial peace deal to end the war with Iran. Meanwhile, Iran have played their first game at the Football World Cup. There have been protests and cheers. We'll tell you how it went on and off the pitch in LA. And a new report is warning that the world's plants are disappearing faster than scientists can keep up. And a musical mystery has been solved after nearly 60 years. September Jones, an enigmatic name for fans of Northern Soul, has finally been tracked down. All of that and more to follow after this BBC World News update.
2: BBC News with Emily Thomas. European leaders at the G7 summit in France are expected to try to persuade Donald Trump to rethink his strategy on the conflict in Ukraine. They'll stress what they see as the need to push Russia to accept a peace deal on Kiev's terms, rather than pressure Ukraine to accept concessions to Moscow. Ukraine's president, Volodymyr Zelensky, will be attending one of the G7's meetings. Christian Fraser is in Evian.
3: The first meeting of the day is about Ukraine. President Zelensky is here. We had something to watch this morning in the way that President Zelensky was greeted. President Macron was caught on a hot mic moment talking to President Zelensky about his relationship with Donald Trump. And what President Macron is saying to President Zelensky is that he should hang around here at the G7 today. He asked him specifically if he's managed to set up a bilateral meeting with President Trump, to which the Ukrainian president says no. No. President Macron wants to bring the two sides together today, wants President Trump to re-engage in the peace process.
2: The G7 leaders are also expected to urge Donald Trump to avoid what they see as a superficial peace deal to end the war with Iran. In a TV interview, his vice president, J.D. Vance, said that specific terms were yet to be agreed and that the full text would be published in the next few days.
4: Over the past 3 weeks, we've gotten more oil out of the Strait of Hormuz under the supervision of United States Central Command than we had the first 3 months of this operation. That means the Iranians' leverage was reducing by the day. That means that our position was growing stronger by the day. And I think that's why we've cut what is fundamentally a good deal for the American people, assuming the Iranians follow through.
2: Fighting between Israel and the Iranian-backed Hezbollah has continued despite the deal reached between Iran and the United States. Israel's military said it carried out strikes on what it called terrorists who approached its soldiers in southern Lebanon, killing 4 people. Hezbollah said it had fired missiles and drones at Israeli forces in return. Japan's central bank has raised interest rates to the highest level in 3 decades after the Iran war pushed up the cost of living. Kurumi Mori is in Tokyo.
5: Remember, before the conflict, Japan imported 90% of its oil from the Middle East. And so the central bank says the higher fuel costs have really been impacting consumers and businesses alike, really pushing up those prices. They're now signaling further policy normalization that really started back in 2024. Now, BOJ is indicating it would keep tightening the policy gradually, not aggressively. We know markets do not like surprises, but Japan stocks are up after the decision.
2: Kurumi Mori reporting. You're listening to the latest world news from the BBC. The head of the African Union's Public Health Agency has warned about the increase in Ebola cases in the North Kivu region of the Democratic Republic of Congo. Jean Kaseya told the BBC he was more afraid of the huge increase there than in neighbouring Ituri province, which remained the epicentre of the outbreak. India has banned cough syrups from being sold without a doctor's prescription. It follows a series of incidents in which children have consumed Indian cough mixtures contaminated with poisonous chemicals through criminality or negligence. Since 2022, at least 140 young people have been killed by the medicines in India and other countries, including the Gambia and Uzbekistan. Researchers in London have warned that the world's plants are disappearing faster than scientists can keep up with 40% facing extinction. The Royal Botanic Gardens in Kew has now digitised all 7.4...
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8: 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My name is Chris Gorman. I'm your show twink here, joined by the electric trans queen of radio, Miss Esme Russell.
9: Hi, Chris.
8: How are you doing?
9: Chris, they tell me you have a very deep, sexy voice and that it doesn't match your little twinky look that you have.
8: Oh, I'm no longer a twink now, Miss Esme.
9: I am no longer
8: government classified twink.
9: I know, but I'm telling you, in the gay community, until you're 30 years old, you're still a twink.
8: I will refute that.
9: I'm going to tell you that. But I was told by a female. She goes, wow, when I saw him, I said, he's just so little and thin and so tall. And she goes, it's not that he disappointed me by the way he looked. He's very cute. But she said, I was expecting this big, masculine, burly man. I said, no.
8: No.
9: But great. Chris does have a good voice.
8: I am a show twink for a reason, but not a government show twink. Anyways, we're joined by the bodacious bottom himself. Brian Hinkson.
10: I'm back. I'm glad to be back. It's been, I think I was last year on April 26th.
8: Wow.
10: And yeah, it's been a month-ish. And yeah, I'm just glad to be here.
8: Well, I missed you, buddy. But it is our Big Gay Fun Drive show. But we are also joined real quick by Patricia Alonzo from Making Connections. You got a couple shout-outs to make.
11: Yes, I got a couple of shout-outs that came in right before the show ended and we couldn't get them on air, so I want to thank you all for giving me a few moments to do that, and happy pride to everyone. And we had Michael Kennard come on and make a donation of $59.10, and he got one of our area code mugs, which is really cool. 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Julie Jenkins, who also made a donation of $20 and no gift requested, which all goes straight back to the Making Connections to WMNF. And then we had a donation in name of Dave Coleman of $95. It was anonymous, but this will help us exceed our goal for the show. So thank you so much to all of our listeners, and please let's make sure that the Big Gay Radio Show makes their goal during this fun drive. Thank you,
8: of course. And yes, we have a very hefty goal. Yes. We have a very massive, massive goal, but we did take a nice little chunk out of it last night. Thank you for everybody who came out to the Big Gay Bingo. It was such an amazing time. We ended up raising over $1,000 for WMNF and the Big Gay Radio Show, which was a nice chunk of our goal, but it's not there yet. So we need your help. If you give us a call, 813-238-8001, it helps support LGBTQ media, local, nonprofit radio. We truly appreciate it. I want to give a couple special shout-outs as well. Sarah Hathaway from Tampa joined the circle of friends and gave a little bit of extra as well. So thank you, Sarah, for your support. Laura, also from the Ivy Group Consultants, went ahead and did a $60 donation before the bingo. Thank you so much, Laura. And my mom, she actually went ahead and bought one of she did the silent auction. Yeah. And got the University of Tampa painting of the skyline. And so she got a nice $150 donation for that. And then again, we raised over $1,000 during the bingo. But we do need your help. So give us a call, 813-238-8001. I'm used to the other number now.
10: Well, going back on the bingo, like as soon as I saw that we raised over $1,000, I was like, wow! It brought a big smile to my face. So, congrats! That's
9: and thank you to Alexis Delamere for being such a great bingo hostess.
10: Yes, as always. And I saw her the day before at Bear Jamboree, which we could talk about that later. But she was having a good time.
9: Were there actual bears running around loose, like real
11: bears.
10: I know, Kodaks, koalas, grizzlies. Yeah, everyone. No. It, you know us gays. We're part of the animal kingdom.
8: So I also, not the animal kingdom.
9: I love it.
8: I also want to go ahead and make sure to give a special shout out to all of our prize donors. We got Ruth Eckerd Hall, who donated Tori Amos tickets and RuPaul's Drag Race Work the World tickets. We had a Lady Gaga photo book that was donated. PRP Wine gave us a grand prize of a 12-person, 8-bottle wine tasting. And then the amazing people over at the Central Park Performing Arts Center. See, I'm used to calling it the Largo Cultural Center, but the Central Park Performing Arts Center, they gave us 3 pairs of tickets to Prismatic. So shout out to all of our amazing prize donors. We truly couldn't have gotten had an amazing event like that without all of our supporters and our donors. But if you want to go ahead, give us a call, 813-238-8001. Miss Esme,
9: Chris, have you ever thought about how gay our show is?
8: It is very gay.
9: I mean, aside from the fact that we go by the big gay radio show, that's part of it. But we're just this show. We talk about bears. We talk about drag queens. We talk about trans people.
10: Pups of critters.
9: We talk about twinks. I just think it's so amazing.
8: Well, it's important to be able to showcase the broad aspect of the community. And granted, and we had a conversation about this last week about the fact that, you know, we can't go ahead and represent the entirety of the community.
9: No.
8: But I'd rather be able to give people glimpses of the broad scheme of things. And I'm glad that we are able to do this goal or this that do that basically.
9: It's, it really is amazing to just be able to do our show, and I don't like to say rub it in the bad people's faces, but you know, there's a lot of people that hate gay people, and I think about that, and I think, man, if you're listening right now, you're going to have to change the channel or listen to us, because this is, we're here.
10: And there's more than just the spectrum of LGBTQIA. That's just the alphabet soup that we are a part of. There's, like I said, you asked if there were real bears at Bear Jamboree. I'm like, well, there's twinks, there's bears, that soup that we are a part of. There's, like I said, you asked if there were real bears at Bear Jamboree. I'm like, well, there's

0: gay individuals, let alone a beautiful 65-year-old trans woman, let them have a show.
1: Yeah.
0: And
1: yeah.
0: So we're so grateful to WMNF, and so we're glad to be able to raise money for this station. But Miss Esme, so there's been a Gallup poll that came out that found 65% of Americans saying that same-sex marriage should be legally valid, which is down 3% from a year ago.
2: Yeah.
0: 32% said that same-sex marriages should not, while 3% had no opinion. This is why we need to go ahead and continue to do our show, because there are those flip-flopping people who go ahead and jump from one side of this issue to the next. And, you know, at the end of the day, showcasing the fact that we're human, we are, we have opinions, we have stories, we have lives.
2: So other than the fact that there are some people that don't agree with, you know, marriage equality,
1: yeah,
2: you know, gay marriage, whatever. Because there's no such thing as gay marriage. There's just marriage. Two people exactly. get married. That's what it is. There's no such thing as gay marriage. Marriage is marriage, straight across the board. But what I was going to say is, I know that there are many people that disagree with it, but here's what I'm going to say. And this is painful to say it for people that are heterosexual, that are against this type of marriage.
1: Yeah.
2: What I'm about to say is that your life has not changed one iota because two men somewhere in this city or in this country got married.
1: Right.
2: Your life has not changed. It has not changed financially.
1: Mm-hmm.
2: It has not changed spiritually. It has not changed mentally. It has not. The issue is you, how you feel about it. That's the issue.
1: Yeah.
2: You can either accept it or not accept it. But really, you know, it's like if two women right now get married, I still have to go home and eat lunch and take care of my mom and whatever. Yeah. My life still moves forward exactly the same. I have to go to work this weekend.
1: Mm-hmm.
2: Our lives don't change because two gay men, homosexual men, got married.
1: Right. And the other point is, it's the title. Because, you know, it affords us rights that we didn't have before. You know, so two men, two women, they love each other. But if, God forbid, an accident happens and they aren't allowed in that room when things go on. So, yes, it's the title. It's the rights, the benefits.
0: So,
1: and it's more than beyond just two people of the same sex loving each other. It's the legalities that come with it.
0: I've got a perfect example for that specific story. And the reason why I do is that at one point I had kidney stones. I had to go to the emergency room, and they wouldn't let Sean, my roommate, who I've been living with for multiple years at that time, they wouldn't let him into the emergency room, but they let my mother in, who I had not been talking to for many years. And we were having a lot of issues between the two of us.
2: By the way, you're not now.
0: Oh, by the way, yes, of course. My mom and I we have gotten a lot better.
2: I love the photo of you guys, you and your mom yesterday together.
1: That was adorable.
2: Very sweet.
1: Shout out to Chris's mom.
0: Yeah, shout out to my mom. But
2: she went through a period of time where she was dealing with things.
0: Well, I think we all do.
2: Yeah,
0: I think that we all have an you know, I didn't help. You know, there was obviously stuff that I could have gone ahead and done. Yeah. I think we all have, you know, regrets in our lives.
2: But she's definitely very supportive.
0: Very much so.
2: And a huge ally. Boy, she's like a mama bear, honey.
1: To all of us.
2: Not
1: just you, Chris.
2: When people come after me on Facebook, she jumps right in. She don't even play. I'm like, wow. Chris's mom, she's like watching us. I love that about her. Yeah, you know, I get it. My mom went through the same thing.
1: And so did mine.
2: Listen, it's not easy for your child to come out as gay. That's one big aspect.
0: I want to go ahead and put this out there. It was not because I was gay
2: that we
0: had issues. So I want to push that out there.
2: I understand that. But what I'm saying is, it's not easy in general for parents to parent children. Period. It's not easy. Nobody gives you a handbook.
0: No.
2: And let me say that you're very rebellious, and so am I. Mm-hmm. I was very rebellious as a teenager. And, you know, I wanted to have adult responsibilities way before I should have.
1: Yeah.
2: I was a character. But, you know, it's all right. Mama's on board now. That's good. And everything's fine.
1: That's always good.
2: And moving forward, we're moving forward for sure.
0: Absolutely. Well, I want to go ahead and make sure to give a special shout out. There's some amazing merch that we are going ahead and being able to give away during this fun drive. Esme, you pointed out the artist t-shirt, which says different on purpose. That shirt is that's able to be worn by everybody.
2: That shirt can be worn by a straight person, a gay person, a little kid, anybody. I just love what it says on it. What is it, different on purpose?

0: Different on purpose. Yeah. I absolutely love that.
1: And I love that. Yeah, because, yeah. How?
0: And it's
1: how,
0: a beautiful blue.
1: It is a beautiful
0: blue. Very beautiful blue.
2: I like how it looks like a record, a drawn-on record. And
1: yeah. I didn't notice that.
2: A vinyl, yeah.
1: That's exactly what that is. It's a record.
2: Yeah, that's the first thing that stood out to me. And that royal blue is just... Chef's kiss.
1: That's great.
0: But you can go ahead and pick that up for $100 if you call 813-238-8001. Or you can join the circle of friends for $9 a month.
1: I'll be honest, I've never seen a t-shirt here. And I've seen a lot of t-shirts over the years. One that I liked as much as that one.
2: Yeah. Yeah.
1: I don't know why I love that. The color of it is perfect.
2: The message is perfect.
1: The message is perfect. You know, different on purpose. I mean, you can't get any better than that.
2: Who wants to be the same?
1: No, everybody.
2: That's a boring world.
1: No, you got to be different. You got to be a little different. That's what makes you special.
2: Yeah.
0: We're all special.
2: What do you say all the time?
1: So, Chris, what is the number to call for the direct donors?
0: 813-238-8001. Or if you want to go ahead and not talk to somebody, I don't like talking to people on the phone. I completely get it. 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
1: Yeah, we got a great team in there today, by the way, doing the phones.
0: Oh, yeah. Mm-hmm.
1: Very sweet. Very cute. There's a really pretty girl back there.
2: Yes.
1: Guys, did you see her?
2: I did not.
1: Oh, wow.
2: I ran right into this room when I got here.
1: Yeah, she's like in the center of the room. I looked at her. I said, wow, you're really pretty. She just looked at me and went, oh, thanks. I mean, wow, gorgeous girl. I don't know where they found her, but she's a knockout.
2: But hey, when you have the intuition to want to volunteer, volunteer.
0: Well, it looks like we've got another donation. Yeah, Sean.
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0: Perfect. Thank you. Thank you. And I appreciate the compliment on my pictures. That was nice of you.
2: No, you do good. You do take good pictures. It's very, I love the atmosphere and just what you showcase. You're just as good as me, and I'm saying something.
0: Wow, that's not narcissistic at all.
1: So can we talk about the booze yesterday?
0: Not the alcohol.
2: Yeah, not the alcohol.
1: So I won't say who, but somebody said to me this morning, I'm not going to lie, Esme, I really enjoyed that.
2: Yeah.
1: They're going to say who it was, but somebody said that to me. I really enjoyed that. And I thought to myself, yeah, I'm going to be honest, as an entertainer, if you don't know what I'm talking about, I'm talking about Trump at the
2: Knicks game.
1: Madison Square Garden. He shut down the street. He caused all the havoc. He added an additional 2 hours to the lines for people that were waiting to get in for searches by his presence there. By the way, that was not a foolproof room that he was in. It was open above him.
0: Yeah.
1: So it wasn't like, he keeps talking about the ballroom would be the only place that a president can be secure. And he was there, nothing happened to him. So there were 20,000 people, and 20,000 people, when they put the camera on him, resoundingly, poundingly, loudly,
2: I mean,
1: booed him.
2: Does Madison Square Garden have the acoustics for that booing?
1: I'm going to tell you, for someone that loves attention, for someone that loves to be celebrated, that's his hometown.
2: Yeah, exactly.
1: That's his hometown, yeah. He got booed loudly.
2: Yeah.
1: The boo stopped when they moved the camera off of him. Mm-hmm. So, yeah.
2: Yeah.
1: So it was definitely him. The boos were about him. There's no doubt. There's no question of it.
0: I'm just going to say this as a sports fan.
1: Yeah, yeah.
0: If somebody were to go ahead and cause a 2-hour delay outside the Rays game, the Lightning game, the Bucks game, any game that's around here, Rowdy's game, I want to go ahead and shout out the Rowdy's, I would be so infuriated.
1: Well, they were.
0: That would be the first thing that would cause me to go ahead and run for office just to go against this guy.
1: Yeah, because there's searches to begin with, but the searches were intensified
2: because
1: he was there. So it created, it slowed everything down.
0: It does. Well, you have to. Like, the Secret Service has to go ahead and make sure to secure the building. It's insane. But yeah, we also have Chris Clark. Great name, Chris. We went ahead and got one of the different on purpose t-shirts for $214 donation. Ooh. Thank you so much, Chris. We truly appreciate it.
2: Yes.
0: If you want to go ahead and join Chris in getting that amazing, beautiful blue shirt, go ahead and give us a call, 813-238-8001, or donate at WMNF.org. We will truly appreciate all of your support. U.S. Representative Andy Oglis, representative from Texas, Republican, is facing criticism from both LGBTQ plus advocates and fellow Republicans after posting on X that homosexuality has no place in America. The post was later deleted, and Oglis said a staff member was responsible, calling it stupid, hurtful, and a complete distraction from his priorities.
1: But notice that he doesn't say the staff member was fired. He just says that they blamed it on somebody else, which is typical. That's the same thing Trump does many times when he posted the photo of the Obamas as apes. Remember that big scandal? He said that a staff member did it. Let's be very, very honest. It was no staff member. It was under, even if it was a staff member, it was approved under his direction.
2: Yeah.
1: Okay, there's no doubt about this. Let's stop playing this game with the American people. Oh, my assistant did it. I didn't know anything about it. Your assistant has to approve everything through you.
2: And then are they not vetted? You know,
1: He wrote what he felt, and if he feels that that gay homosexuals don't have any place, you know, imagine if you removed all homosexuals from history.
2: Right.
1: Okay. We wouldn't have, you know, all the great artwork. Mm-hmm. You know, I mean, it would go on and on. Clothing, designs, and many things. Yeah. It's just crazy to me that people feel that way. And that he was so honest about it, you know?
2: Yeah.
1: Because you shouldn't say everything out loud.
2: Shouldn't have it any place in our society. That's just plain dumb. I mean, you got everybody in the industry and different things. Heck, that's some of your constituents, too.
0: You know what's crazy is I saw a video of even Ted Cruz denouncing it.
1: Yeah, Ted Cruz did. He said,
0: that's insane. You know how bad of a person, what you hurtful thing you have to spew to actually make Ted Cruz sound sensible?
1: Ted Cruz said, well, in his Ted Cruz way, homosexuals have always existed and they always will. There's something we're just going to have to accept.
2: Yeah.
1: And it's kind of bland, but it's true.
2: Yeah.
1: It's true. No, you can outlaw homosexuality. They're still going to exist.
2: Yeah.
1: Okay. It doesn't go away.
2: No, not at all.
1: You know.
2: Yeah.
1: So it's just so silly. Just, you know, I've said this 1,000 times on the show, and I will say it 1,000 more. Leave folks alone.
0: Leave Britney alone.
1: Leave people alone. Let people live their lives how they want to. It's not your business. Just worry about you.
2: Yeah.
1: You know?
0: Well, we got a couple more donations coming in. If you want to go ahead and give us a nice little donation, 813-238-8001. We've got a ton of amazing things that you can go ahead and pick up for whatever donation you want to go ahead and do. We've got donation prizes for every single price point. But my favorite has to be, in my opinion, that different on purpose t-shirt. But Steve over in Tampa said, keep up the fight. And he gave us a nice $50 donation. Thank you so much. And then also Larry King from Venice, Florida. He did a $23.90 donation. They said, mucho love, Miss Esme. Huge fan. Stay more stronger, Venice. Thank you so much. I truly appreciate it, Larry King. We truly appreciate you.
1: What a great name, Larry King. What a, one of the great journalists and interviewers of all time.
2: Yeah.
0: We've got a lot of great names coming in here. Larry King, Chris, I like it.
1: I like it.
0: Let's judge your name. 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But first, we're going to go ahead and throw it over to Clara Leeson from Project No Labels for our big gay news, then over to Joanna Grosso for Joe on the Go, our community calendar. We'll be right back.
4: 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Additional entertainment included a baby rave with Tegan Harley, Anarch Kitty, and Girls Rock St. Pete. 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In Orlando, from Watermark Out News, the City of Orlando has announced a series of events leading up to the 10th anniversary of the Pulse nightclub shooting. The commemorations will include public remembrance events, healing spaces, faith gatherings, art installations, and community programs honoring the 49 people killed on June 12, 2016. The official Pulse Remembrance Ceremony will take place June 12th at First United Methodist Church of Orlando and will feature the reading of the 49 names, a candlelight ceremony, musical performances, and the ringing of bells. In national news from NBC, support for same-sex marriage in the United States has declined slightly after more than two decades of steady growth, according to a new Gallup poll. 65% of Americans now say same-sex marriage should be legal, down from 71% in 2022 and 2023. The shift is largely driven by declining support among Republicans, with only 37% saying same-sex marriage should be legally recognized. Views among Democrats and independents remain largely unchanged, with strong majorities continuing to support marriage equality. The poll also found that 62% of Americans believe same-sex relationships are morally acceptable, down from 71% 4 years ago. And finally, also from NBC, several Republican governors have designated alternative observances for the month of June instead of recognizing Pride Month. Indiana and Tennessee have proclaimed June as Nuclear Family Month, while Alabama is observing Strong Families Month. Utah and Arkansas have designated the month as Fidelity Month, emphasizing faith, family, and country. Please remember to stay safe and treat yourself and others with kindness. 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
5: Hey, hey, Tampa Bay. 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
0: Welcome back to the Big Gay Radio Show. My name is Chris Gorman. I'm your show host here on the Big Gay Radio Show, joined by my cohort of homosexuals, Miss Esme Russell and Mr. Brian Hinkson.
1: Happy birthday, Chris.
0: Oh, thank
2: happy
0: you.
2: Happy birthday.
1: Ha, ha, ha, happy birthday.
0: And this time, it actually means it. You actually mean it. You're not going ahead and just saying it randomly like you say Merry Christmas randomly.
2: I know.
1: But Merry Christmas is my standard. Merry Christmas. I say Merry Christmas for everything. I say Merry Christmas. I sometimes walk into a club and I'll say Merry Christmas, everybody. And sometimes people say Merry Christmas back and a Happy New Year. Sometimes people stare at me.
2: Right.
1: Merry Christmas is my standard, though.
2: And it could be any other holiday, you still say Merry Christmas.
1: I say Merry Christmas, yeah, for everything.
2: But that way, when you really say Happy Birthday, you know you mean
1: no, but I'm happy for Chris. By the way, Brian, I had a dream with you.
2: Ooh, okay, yeah.
0: Well, real quick, I want to go ahead and make sure we do a special shout out.
1: I'm going to leave the audience hanging.
0: Leave it hanging real quick.
1: What the dream was about.
0: But first, I want to go ahead and make sure that it's a special shout out. 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Oh, you can go ahead and get another amazing prize. This is a reversible bucket hat. So it's got a nice Kelly Green, I shout out Sean Kelly, Kelly Green WMNF logo with the WMNF logo. And then on the inside, it's got like photos. It looks like it's got like a speaker on it. It's got a bunch of different really cool. I like that. The bucket hat is really, really cool. Esme, can you see that right here?
1: Oh, yeah, I see it now.
0: Yeah. How's that look?
1: It's cute. It really is cute.
0: Yeah. So you can get that for $100 or $9 a month for the Circle of Friends. 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
2: And our straight eyes.
0: And our allies.
1: Yeah, we got a lot of straight people that love us and I appreciate them so much. God bless each and every one of you.
0: Yes. Mm.
1: So,
0: what's your dream?
2: Yeah,
1: I did have a dream. So I don't know what was happening in the dream, but apparently I was very, very sad in the dream. And you show, of all people, it's so weird that you showed up here today because I didn't know you were coming to the studio today.
2: Yeah, you didn't.
1: So I said, in the dream, I was crying about something. I don't know what happened. I don't know. But you came in and you hugged me and you said, it's going to be all right, Esme. And it was just so great. And I was like, oh my, I know. And I thought, and I was, here's the thing, in the dream, I was so happy to see you.
2: Yeah.
1: I said, this is my friend. This is my friend. He's like my brother, you know.
2: Right.
1: I remember saying that in the dream, you know.
2: Yeah. And I mean, if y'all have noticed, I hadn't been here in over a month. So So, I mean, did you get a warm feeling?
1: I did. Well, of course, Brian, I love you. I mean, you know, we're family. But it's just, it was just crazy that I dreamed about you on the day that you, on the night before you come here to be in the, I did not know you were coming. I really did not.
2: Well, great surprise. I'm
1: glad. Very nice surprise.
2: That's great to hear.
1: I was going to tell you that I saw Masters of the Universe and I really, really loved it.
2: Haven't seen it yet. And
1: it's so good. And it's just so good. It was better than I even possibly could have ever imagined it to be. If you haven't seen it, really go see it. I know that the numbers aren't real high on it, but I'm going to tell, by the way, the one that's getting a lot of bad press is Scary Movie. They're saying it's not good. Yeah, a lot of people are saying they didn't like it.
2: But it won the box office.
1: I know.
2: As opposed to Masters of the Universe, it's
0: I wonder.
2: Robin said it's flopping.
0: I wonder if the reason why it did good in the box office is because it's a franchise.
2: No, it's not. Well, yes and no. It was an 80s cartoon before.
0: Scary Movie.
1: I think you're right. I think it was because of the franchise. You know, people need to laugh right now. I get it.
2: Yeah.
1: Things are really, really bad financially for a lot of people, you know, and people are feeling the struggle, the gas, the food prices, everything.
2: Yeah.
1: And I think people really want to laugh. But I don't think it's as good a movie from what they're saying as they thought it was going
2: to
1: be.
2: And The Naked Gun last year, you know, helped people to do that and laugh. But my biggest, not qualm, but the biggest thing is that the Wayans brothers took it back over again. Yeah. After Scary Movie 2, it
1: wasn't them.
2: Yeah, it wasn't them. But now that they've taken it over, I like their humor.
1: I like it too.
2: Ever since In Living Color.
1: Well, I'm going to go see it.
2: Yeah, and I want to too.
1: I'm going to go definitely see it, but I really tell you, Masters of the Universe, excellent. Excellent, excellent.
0: Well, I got a story. Pinellas County Commissioners unanimously signed a proclamation declaring June Faith and Family Month, encouraging residents to focus on family-centered values and participate in faith-based activities throughout the month.
1: So are they talking about all families or just or what they call the traditional family? Because there's a lot of that going on where that's not a real family. Like two moms and two dads is not a real family. So that's the question. And that faith-based, I think, is pretty. By the way, just so y'all know, gay people also have faith. I know that's surprising to a lot of people.
0: Well, you've got a master's in metaphysics and religious studies.
1: Yep, and I'm an ordained minister. So people that... people that have faith are not necessarily just straight people, you know?
2: Yeah, exactly.
1: And I think one of the a testament to my mom and my dad was that I never lost my faith. Mm-hmm. When I started living as a girl, in 1976, 50 years ago.
2: Yeah.
1: And I never, none of it separated me from my faith.
2: Yeah, exactly.
1: You know, normally you hear people say, I don't go to church anymore. Or, I don't believe in God anymore. I never felt that. I never felt separated that way.
2: Right.
1: You know, and, yeah. and I've had people over the course of my life tell me, well, God doesn't want anything to do with you. Well, I disagree.
2: Yeah. And when you sent the Faith and Family article this morning, I thought about it on my, you know, on my walk over here. And I was like, you know, okay, two things. Family, that could be anybody. It could be chosen family. So that's what I choose to, you know, to celebrate.
0: Well, but also, at the end of the day, you can have a month for multiple things.
1: Yeah, I agree.
0: Genuinely do not care. If you want to go ahead and celebrate June as Faith and Family Month or whatever you want to call it.
1: I agree.
0: Call it that.
1: I agree. 100%.
0: Same with how straight pride events is called into why don't we have a straight pride event.
1: I think if you want to
0: go ahead and have one.
1: I think straight pride should happen. If you're straight and you're proud and you feel that gay people are getting too much attention and you want your own pride event, please go. I'll go to your event and I'll even do a drag show for you.
2: Yeah.
1: Your straight pride.
2: And like you said, and I was thinking about this too. The faith is in numbers. You know, when we say Pride Month, we actually have our community that backs us up, that backs these events that we hold every month up. You know, if you're going to do a Faith and Family Month, okay, that's good and all. You can celebrate that. But have people back this up. I bet people at the end of this month are like, oh, I didn't know this past month was Faith and Family Month. Yeah. Well, that's because you didn't pay attention to all
1: this. It's so weird. There's so many people that think like, I guess I think we're hatched.
2: Yeah.
1: Because every one of us in this room has a family.
2: Yeah, exactly. Exactly.
0: Whether it's a real like blood relatives or chosen family. Yeah, like I consider all of you guys my chosen family.
1: Yeah, I have both.
2: Yeah.
1: And I mean, I wasn't hatched. I got a mother. I have a father. I have brothers and sisters. I have cousins. I mean, grandparents.
0: Well, exactly. I want to go ahead and make sure to give a nice special shout out to Maureen over in Asheville, North Carolina. Shout out to Maureen. She did a $100 donation saying that they're not gay themselves, but they love the Big Gay Radio Show. And they got a Different on Purpose t-shirt. I think everybody likes that t-shirt.
1: That t-shirt is not going to disappoint. I'm telling you, when you see it, you're going to go, wow, this is really, not only is the fabric really nice, it's like a really soft cotton, but the t-shirt, the color, and then that logo is just perfect.
2: Yes.
1: Perfect for anyone. I would let a little kid wear that shirt.
2: Right.
1: Because the logo is perfect for a small child as well.
2: And in looking at that shirt, I mean, it does look hand-drawn, but it looks artistic. It looks so artistically hand-drawn.
0: Yeah. Oh, absolutely.
2: I mean, it's perfect for me.
1: I don't know who designed that shirt, but it's my favorite shirt that we've done. I would love to find
0: it. It was by Robin Milkowitz.
1: Robin, you did a good job on that shirt.
2: Great job, Robin.
0: We also got another $100 donation. We got Rick from Sarasota saying, happy birthday to the twink. They're a straight with a gay dad. Love is love. We love a straight song.
2: I know.
1: That's so
2: shout
1: sweet.
2: Out to all the babies that have gay parents. You know,
1: there's a lot of babies that have gay parents.
2: And they will love you unconditionally.
0: Well, if you want to go ahead and get one of those Different on Purpose t-shirts or any of the amazing thank you gifts that we have, go ahead and give us a call, 813-238-8001, or go ahead, WMNF.org. Shout out Asheville, though. That's a far distance.
2: I know.
1: Chris, I got to ask you this. What is, hopefully you can define it for me, what is the Circle of Friends?
0: So the Circle of Friends is a monthly membership that you can go ahead and give money monthly to WMNF.
1: Instead of doing it all at once. So you could join. How much money can you give? What is the lowest amount you can give?
0: I believe it's $5 that you can go ahead and you can get a magnet or sticker pack, a bumper sticker, a mug.
1: So every month you would donate $5.
0: Yep.
1: And there's other ones. Is there a $6 one, $8 one?
0: Yeah, there's a ton of different ones that you can go ahead and get. You know, something that's really cool is the People's Patio Paver. The reason why I shout that out is because our friends over at Ivy Group group consultant went ahead and did a nice $1,000 donation, and they are now immortalized in the pavers outside of WM&F. And it says Ivy Group Consultants. It's awesome.
1: They've been really good to our show.
0: Yeah, oh yeah. Oh yeah. Really,
1: I'm just going to say that right now off the bat, just point blank. Mm-hmm. They have been excellent to our show. Very loyal to our show from day one.
2: Yeah.
1: Yeah.
0: Absolutely.
2: I give it up to them.
1: Yeah.
0: Well, Sean honestly has made that happen. Yeah. And I want to go ahead and make sure to shout out Sean because he is an unsung hero. I distinctly remember during the midnight to 3 a.m. show, there was a time when I forgot my charger one of my cables to go ahead and plug in. And Sean at 11 o'clock at night, with no hesitation, got in his car and drove from St. Petersburg all the way to the studio in Tampa and brought me the cable and saved the day.
1: Sean is that great, sexy voice that you hear when he's doing the voice. So every time I hear his voice, I ask Chris, is that Sean? He goes, yeah. It's like I'm hearing it for the first time every time.
2: Well, every time he does the disclaimer, I'm like, that, like smooth as silk.
1: His voice is
2: on
1: so,
2: the Big Gay Radio Show.
1: His voice is great. Yeah, he's got a great, apparently, Chris has a great voice too. That's what that lady told me today.
0: Interesting. Interesting.
1: She says, is that Chris? He's got such a great voice.
2: He's got a deep voice with a gay twang.
0: With a gay twang.
1: Twang.
0: A family says British Airways refused to let their 13-year-old son board a flight after he repeatedly shouted the word bomb as a vocal tic for his Tourette syndrome. The boy's parents say they informed the airline in advance about his condition and specifically warned that he sometimes says the word bomb. They say airport staff were aware of his Tourette syndrome throughout check-in and security, and there was no issues as he continued to make the tick. The family claims that the problems began at the gate where they were pulled aside before boarding and left waiting on the jet bridge for about 40 minutes.
1: Okay, guys, let's just be very realistic here. Okay, the word plane and the word bomb is not comfortable, okay? I understand this young man has an illness. I get that, a disorder that he deals with.
2: Yeah,
1: I understand that. I am very compassionate to that. I'm very compassionate to it when it comes to any kind of verbal assault. He could call me whatever, man, whatever. I would be okay with all of that. That's very different than the word bomb and then getting on a plane. The people on the plane are not aware of this. Do you see what I'm saying? The people sitting in those seats are not aware of this. And it's scary. It's scary for the elderly.
0: I do want to go ahead and I want to put this out there. The family says they never received a direct apology from the airline and eventually took the trip on a different one. Different airline where the captain repeatedly explained the boy's condition to all passengers before the flight.
1: Okay. Well, that's a better way to do it.
2: And even then,
1: explaining it, it's the word bomb and plane together. It's not a good fit.
2: Yeah, you just
1: it's not a good fit.
0: The kid can't control it.
1: I understand it, but I can't control my nervousness. I am one of those passengers that gets on the plane and I'm nervous. Yeah. I see duct tape on a plane and I want to get off the plane. Yeah. I'm serious. You know how many planes have duct tape on them somewhere? I'm like, I see any kind of duct tape, and I go, oh no, you got to get me off this plane. No, I'm serious. So,
2: and you can't escape the stigma of the word bomb on a plane or anything else threatening on a plane, given our history of, you know, what happens on a plane. And then you bring up that, you know, most people get on flights are nervous or this is their first time.
1: I'm a nervous flyer.
2: If you hear that and you're like, you hear bomb or you hear anything else threatening, you're ears, your antennas.
1: So I'm a flyer that when I get on the plane, the minute we go up and we're over water, especially, I start thinking in my head, this is not natural. I'm in a tube flying through the air. Okay, this is not normal. I am not a bird. I'm flying with all these other people. They shouldn't be
0: you
1: up
0: look
1: here.
0: Look like a bird sometimes. Look,
1: they shouldn't be up here either. You know what I'm saying? Mm-hmm. What if this tube breaks in half? This tube is made of a very firm aluminum. It's still aluminum, though.
2: Yeah.
1: Okay.
2: And you go through all the what if scenarios. Although, also that's also the worst case scenario. And you know, also my mind wanders, and it does. It will. It you'll automatically go through that.
1: Can you imagine sitting next to somebody who yells bomb?
2: I know.
1: Out of the blue, and you're like, what?
0: So if they have Tourette's, I would honestly, I will be real, I wouldn't care.
1: Okay, well,
0: so I disagree with you guys.
1: I'm a nervous flyer.
0: Well, but that's
1: though,
0: maybe,
1: guy.
0: And the reason why I say that, yeah. And it might be, have you ever had somebody around you with Tourette's?
1: Sometimes I think I got it.
0: Well, I grew up with people, with somebody who had Tourette's.
1: Yeah, yeah.
0: And their tics were not controllable.
1: Yeah, no, no,
0: and,
1: I know
0: and
1: that.
0: And there were times where I did, they would say stuff that was not necessarily the most comfortable, but we lived through it. We continued. Yeah. The kid's not going to bring a bomb onto the airline.
1: Of course not. But, yeah. And my logical brain understands that. You know what I mean? It's just a natural fear of being, I'm already nervous about the plane and then the word bomb. Oh my God, I don't.
2: And for me, I'm empathizing with Esme. I'm just trying to get where she's coming from. Yeah. Myself,
0: oh, I get where I you am guys not, are coming from.
2: Myself, I'm not a nervous flyer at all.
1: I'm very chill on it.
2: You know, even on the bus when I get here, I have my earphones on and I'm in my own little zone.
1: I can't imagine people that, because I've flown over the ocean and it's very scary. I just don't, and I don't know.
2: I haven't traveled internationally since I was a military brat as a kid, so I can't even remember that. But
1: here's the thing. If I have to fly and this kid was on board, I probably would do what I had to do. You know what I'm saying?
0: And just go with it.
1: What choice do I have? You just have to get to where you're going,
0: exactly.
1: Right? So, listen, I got to talk about this.
0: Well, real quick, I want to go ahead and make sure to give a special shout out. Diana from Dunedin, Florida, went ahead and got a different on purpose t-shirt. We are pushing that shirt.
1: That shirt is
0: nice shirt.
1: I know we're pushing it, but that shirt is nice.
0: It is really nice.
2: When you said that, my mind went to Shrek when Donkey was commenting on the rock. I like that boulder.
0: That's a nice boulder.
2: I like that shirt. That's a really nice shirt.
1: Yeah.
0: Well, that was for a $108 donation. 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Anyways, what's the tea, Miss Esme?
1: So Nick Rayner, who murdered his parents.
0: Oh, God.
1: He murdered his mother and his father, Rob Rayner and his mom.
2: Yeah.
1: They were murdered in their beds while they were sleeping. He stabbed them to death, which is a horrific death. I can only imagine. They must have been awake for some of it as they were being stabbed. He is in prison. You know, he's in jail right now, and he wants access to his trust fund. Now, the trust fund is $1.5 million, and he wants the trust fund so that he can hire a high-powered lawyer as he faces murder charges for killing his parents. And there is a question about whether he should have a right and access to that trust fund. Here's the thing. My belief is, and it's horrible that because I think that the Rayners were great people. Rob Rayner was a great director and a
2: philanthropist and everything,
1: an activist. He was a great guy. They didn't deserve to die like that, but that's the kid's trust fund. Legally, it's his trust fund. And there's nothing in the trust fund that says if I murder my parents, I don't have access to it. Mm-hmm. You know what I mean? This is why trust funds and money allotted to children, to family members, whatever, have to come with stipulations. Like, you know what I mean? You can't just, personally, he doesn't deserve it. But there's nothing legally that's keeping him from getting access to that money.
2: Right. Yeah. I mean, personally, you could think what you want to think about him.
1: I don't think he deserves it.
2: He doesn't deserve it or does. I don't know. People have different reasonings for that. But ultimately, it is his money, like you said.
1: It's his money.
2: He's entitled to it. And, you know, even if he spends the rest of his life in jail for murdering his parents, or if he just gets help and gets out early,
1: so
2: you never know.
1: The Menendez brothers had access to their family's money even after they were arrested for executing both their parents, which was a violent, they're still in prison for it.
2: Yeah.
1: But they had access to it because there was no stipulation that wasn't their money. Legally, they're the ones supposed to inherit it. They're the children of the murdered people, right?
2: I've seen a little bit of that show, but even though I know some of it is like show magic, but you hate it, but it's there.
1: I'm uncomfortable with it, and we need to pass laws that if you execute your parents, if you don't like that, if you don't like that what he did, that if you execute your parents, that you don't have access to their money.
2: Yeah.
1: Because, in truth be told, if the parents were alive, he doesn't have any right to any of that money.
2: Right.
1: You see what I'm saying?
2: Or they can indicate it in their last will and testament.
1: Correct.
2: Or something like that.
1: You know, if we die, any death other than, like, murder, especially if the person is involved.
2: Yeah.
1: It kind of protects you, because let me tell you something. A lot of young people, they get involved with drugs. Mm-hmm. In his case, it's drugs and supposedly schizophrenia. They say he's schizophrenic.
2: Yeah.
1: That's what they're saying, that he's suffering from schizophrenia, which, maybe a good lawyer can defend him and get him off.
2: Yeah, let's prove that first.
1: Yeah. Let's find out.
0: 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A Florida principal, Katie O'Connell, was placed on administrative leave after a Fetty Wap lyric appeared in her school's yearbook under her name, and she has since now received flowers, balloons, and a supportive note from the rapper. O'Connell says she never wrote or approved the quote, which read, "Everybody hating, we just call them fans, though," from Fetty Wap's 2015 hit Trap Queen. She claims the quote was not included in the final yearbook proof that she and her assistant principal approved. O'Connell says records show someone accessed and edited the yearbook after final approval process was completed. So, what's the tea, Miss Esme? What's your opinion?
1: So, she did not approve of that posting, but she's being accused of it.
0: Yeah, so she has been placed on paid administrative leave and been told that the district is moving forward with not renewing her contract for the 26-27 school year.
1: So did somebody else put that on there?
0: Yes, somebody went ahead after she approved the final proof of the yearbook, and it was supposed to be sent off. Somebody went in afterwards and changed it, and it got printed.
1: That's not a good... Yeah. I don't think she should lose her job. Somebody set her up.
2: It looks like
1: she got set up.
2: Yeah, I would say so.
1: I'm sure the school board is investigating it. I hope they get to the bottom of it. The truth will come out eventually, But what a shame, because somebody set her up.
0: Yeah.
1: That was clearly from what we know now. We may know more later about the rest of this story. But
2: true.
0: I got another one. A Virginia woman is suing Outback Steakhouse for $1.5 million, claiming she suffered serious and permanent injuries after allegedly slipping on mashed potatoes. The lawsuit says the fall happened on May 14, 2023 at an Outback Steakhouse in Sterling, Virginia, which has since closed. The woman, Tracy Renshaw, says that she was walking to the restroom, when she stepped on what appeared to be mashed potatoes and fell face first onto the floor. Her complaint argues the substance created an unreasonably dangerous condition for customers and that there were no warnings posted. Esme, you ever slipped on mashed potatoes?
1: No, but those things can happen. People drop things in restaurants
0: It sounds like slipping on a banana peel.
2: Yeah. I mean, if you think about the texture of mashed potatoes,
1: it's slippery
2: in texture. Yeah.
1: So, especially if they have butter on them.
2: Yeah. And then it gets stuck to the bottom of your shoes, and then you got to, but I'd say the restaurant would have to do better. You said it's closed, right?
0: Yeah, it's closed now.
1: Well, it's a franchise, so it won't matter if they're closed. They'll still get money from the corporate, but still, I don't know, I wasn't there, but hopefully she got photos and they'll probably settle. That's usually what happens.
2: Or if there was camera footage.
1: Correct.
2: And I got one last one.
0: Yeah, what's up?
2: If you got one. Are y'all okay after the earthquake?
1: I didn't feel anything. I don't even know what kind of earthquake it was. My mother asked me this morning, did you feel any earthquake? I said, I didn't feel nothing.
2: Yeah, I didn't either. So according to this, an earthquake shaking Cuba triggered tremors and shaking reports from residents across the Bay Area and as far north as Jacksonville. The United States Geological Survey confirmed a 6.1 magnitude earthquake struck early Monday, 104 kilometers west northwest of Mantua, Cuba.
1: Huh.
2: So an earthquake pretty much struck that area, created tremors all across the Central Florida area. I know for one, I didn't hear anything. At that time, I remember walking home from work and, you know, everybody, I opened up Facebook and social media. They're like, did you feel that? I was like, yeah, no. But then again, I was half tired, so.
0: I wouldn't have paid attention, yeah. To be honest. Unless it's like an actual, like, unless you're like, I'm shaking and like violently, mm-hmm. I probably wouldn't pay attention because I'm just always moving. Even before the show, I was literally pacing back and forth in the studio. I probably have about 10,000 steps today just because I paced in the studio so much.
1: Do you pace when you talk on the phone?
0: Oh, absolutely.
2: I can attest to that. I've been to your house.
1: We've been on the phone. So when we're talking to each other, we're walking around.
0: Oh, yeah.
2: Yeah.
0: Yeah.
2: Me, I'm just sitting on the couch like, what's up? Feet up, and I'm just like talking. But they said there's no tsunami warnings or anything, so.
1: So that's good. Well, yeah.
2: Pick up your chairs after
1: it
2: that.
1: It was in a weird position. Did you see where it was located at?
2: Somewhere in the Gulf.
1: Yeah.
2: Or close to the Gulf.
1: Yeah.
2: Where if it is?
1: Underneath Florida, but above Cuba. It's right there in the middle. You know what I mean? But to the left of us.
2: Right.
1: To the left. So it's more like in the, like away from the Keys, mm-hmm. to the left of the Keys, if you're looking at the map.
2: Okay.
1: Yeah.
2: I don't know.
1: Yeah.
0: Well, we've been raising money for WMNF Community Radio. We got two more donations. We got an anonymous $10 donation saying, keep it going. And then we also got Lucien Tender from Riverview, Florida. I apologize for butchering your name. She joined the Circle of Friends. They joined the Circle of Friends. So nice. Thank you for joining the Circle of Friends. If you'd like to go ahead and give us a call, 813-238-8001. We could really use your support. We truly appreciate all those who called in, donated, sent in a donation via the online portal. I honestly can't believe that we get to do this show every single week. It's such a blessing, and I'm so grateful for the platform that WMNF has given us. But we also have the Big Gay After Show, which we will go ahead and make sure to recap all of today's events. I also want to go ahead and shout out everybody who went to Big Gay Bingo yesterday. Thank you for making my birthday so amazing. It was such an amazing time. Esme, Brian, it's always such a pleasure to go ahead and fundraise with you guys. And honestly, if you haven't heard it, I really say this every week, but I truly mean it. If you haven't heard it already, you are loved, you are appreciated, and we thank you for your support of WMNF and the Big Gay Radio Show. Have a great one. We'll see you next time.
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8: On Outlook, with me, Mubin Azar, the real teacher who inspired the film School of Rock. In the 70s, free-spirited musician Hans Fenger had grandiose aspirations of rock stardom. But when his girlfriend fell pregnant, he needed a job. He fell into teaching music in Canada's Bible Belt. And then one day, a pupil sparked an idea.
9: A young man in my music class, he said to me, Mr. Fenger, could you teach me something on this bass guitar? I went, yeah, sure. Other kids started to come into the room and they went, wow, he's playing bass guitar just like a rock and roll musician.
8: Hans would teach his students all about rock, and soon this ragtag band recorded an album.
9: The kids were just mind boggled that there was somebody there with a recorder, and they really thought they were in a major studio.
8: The kids took home a vinyl to show their parents. 2 decades on, a copy was discovered in a junk store and it found an unexpected international audience. That's after the news.
10: BBC News with Emily Thomas. President Trump has said he's not happy with the way Israel has handled Lebanon. He told reporters at the G7 summit that the Prime Minister, Benjamin Netanyahu, needed to be more responsible. Mr. Trump said too many people had been killed in Lebanon and Israel didn't need to knock down an apartment block every time it was looking for someone from Hezbollah. He said he'd told Israel he was unhappy that it attacked Beirut 2 hours before Iran and the U.S. signed an agreement to end the war.
11: I've had a great relationship with Bibi, but now Bibi has to be more responsible with respect to Lebanon. Lebanon used to be a great country. It was a country where you had professors, doctors, lawyers. The great intellect was in Lebanon. Now it's just, it's terrible. I would say of all countries, they've been treated the worst.
10: European leaders at the G7 summit in France are expected to try to persuade Donald Trump to rethink his strategy on the conflict in Ukraine. They'll stress what they see as the need to push Russia to accept a peace deal on Kiev's terms, rather than pressure Ukraine to accept concessions to Moscow. Christian Fraser is in Evian.
12: The first meeting of the day is about Ukraine. President Zelensky is here. We had something to watch this morning in the way that President Zelensky was greeted. President Macron was caught on a hot mic moment talking to President Zelensky about his relationship with Donald Trump. And what President Macron is saying to President Zelensky is that he should hang around here at the G7 today. He asked him specifically if he's managed to set up a bilateral meeting with President Trump, to which the Ukrainian president says no. No. President Macron wants to bring the two sides together today, wants President Trump to re-engage in the peace process.
10: China's retail sales have fallen for the first time in over 3 years. The drop of 0.6% over the last year was largely caused by people buying fewer big-ticket items, such as cars and home appliances. The last such fall was during COVID. The head of the African Union's Public Health Agency has warned about the increase in Ebola cases in the North Kivu region of the Democratic Republic of Congo. Jean Kaseya told the BBC he was more afraid of the huge increase there than in neighbouring Ituri province, which remained the epicentre of the outbreak. He's appealed for leaders to improve access to the region for health teams.
13: We need our leaders to give us access to this region and to assess what is going on and what we can do to stop this outbreak. We don't want to see North Kivu starting to spread the outbreak to other provinces and other countries.
10: African leaders will be holding an emergency meeting in Burundi later on how to improve the Ebola response. You're listening to the latest world news from the BBC. A UN-backed court in the Central African Republic has opened a landmark trial in absentia of the country's former president, François Bozizé. He's accused of multiple counts of crimes against humanity, including murder, torture, forced disappearance and rape. The crimes allegedly took place over a four-year period from 2009. India's federal government has banned cough syrups from being sold without a doctor's prescription. It follows a series of incidents in which children have consumed Indian cough mixtures contaminated with poisonous chemicals. Many have died. Here's Charles Haviland.
14: Since 2022, at least 140 young people have been killed by poisoned Indian cough mixtures at home and in other nations, including the Gambia, with around 70 deaths, and Uzbekistan. A prominent Indian tech magnate says these foreign deaths in particular shame the country. Unscrupulous suppliers substitute.
15: This is WMNF Tampa.
16: It wasn't one of those kind of, oh, I'm just this beautiful white girl and there are these great, wonderful black women. It was, we're in this battle together for our lives. And it was a recognition of my not having the full awareness of what was happening and what was going on, which was the same recognition I had with domestic violence women.
15: You are listening to Wide Awake America. I'm your host, Nadine Smith. Today, we are honored to have Suzanne Farr. Suzanne is a pioneering feminist, anti-racist, and LGBTQ activist who has spent decades working at the intersection of gender, race, and economic justice. Her groundbreaking book, Homophobia, Weapon of Sexism, was a defining text for many activists, me included, making the case that homophobia is not just about LGBTQ plus people. It's a tool used to enforce rigid gender norms and maintain patriarchal power. She has continued her work over the decades, challenging systems of oppression and organizing for transformative change. And now Suzanne is back with a new book, In the Time of the Right, Reflections on Liberation. Suzanne, welcome to Wide Awake America. It is so good to see you.
16: It's great being here.
15: You've got a new book that's coming out. The timing sounds perfect, in the time of the right. You're revisiting some conversations about this country at a time when we are seeing the consolidation of right-wing power, the emergence of a consolidated oligarchy. What was it that prompted you in this moment to get out the pen and go back to the writing board?
16: I actually didn't go back so much to the writing board because this is a book I wrote in 1996. And because it was predictive of what is going to happen, that wasn't the purpose of it. The purpose of it was to say, this is happening right now. This is what we're seeing. And this is how it can develop. These are the methods it uses. This is the kind of people who are involved in it. This is the way we're involved in it. And this is who's going to suffer. And then there's also, of course, the reflections on liberation part is this is who we are as a people and what we're capable of, how we work in a way that brings us justice rather than imprisonment and rather than extreme injustice. So it seemed a great time to be republishing it because here we are 20-some-odd years later, and more than 20-some-odd, 30-some-odd years later, and we're to that point that I was in fear of and described. I talk in that book about fascism. Now I talk about authoritarianism. I don't always use the word fascism, but what was bothering me so much at the time, I had just finished working on a campaign in Oregon. My work was in Arkansas, but I was on leave to go to Oregon to work on an anti-gay and lesbian campaign where they're going to change the Constitution to take away.
15: So this was back in 1994, five?
16: 92, 93.
15: Okay. Mm-hmm.
16: And of course, that opened up even greater understanding of what was happening, because this was their first, I think, really big national foray where they were going to take on Oregon and take on Colorado, change the Constitution. And we developed an extraordinary team there that fought that. But I had been chasing the right since 1980, since Reagan was elected. That's a whole other question. But it was a little organization called the Women's Project in Arkansas, and we were under attack. We were under attack because we were multiracial, because we were multigendered. And that attack came from the church, came from the Good News Methodists, the right-wing group within the Methodist Church starting in the early 80s. And then I watched it with Reagan, but I'd already been watching it in the late 70s as this was developing.
15: Let's set the table. I've known you for decades and obviously a huge fan of your writing, huge fan of your organizing. But what I don't know is how you came to be the watcher, the chronicler of the far right. What was the thing in your background? What led you to the place where you began to say, this is where I'm going to devote my life?
16: I think it was probably a couple of things. One was having witnessed Jim Crow. As a Southern child, I got to witness what authoritarian meant in racial terms. I think then it was the women's movement that coming to understand oppression in these two different ways, one around race, another one around gender. And then watching the church change in this. Most of us who grew up in the rural South, we know a lot about the church. We spend a lot of our time in the church. And here I was watching the church itself be transformed. I was far away from the church by then, but watching it be changed from a place of worship to a political place, and watching the power that it had, and watching the skill that the early right-wing people had in making that change happen. And it wasn't an accident.
15: So you grew up in rural Georgia in the midst of Jim Crow, a little white girl, watching this injustice unfold. Was your family one that sort of prepared you for that world, to push back in that world? Were you in an environment where it was simply accepted, but there was something in you that it didn't sit right? What was the awakening that helped you?
16: It was the latter. There was something in me. It wasn't my family. I think it's because I was the youngest of eight children and three sisters, four brothers, and I was the baby rebellion. I was the person that always was looking for a different way, looking for something forceful to do. And I think it's just that whatever that gene was, the same gene that led me to play basketball.
15: Point guard? Were you a point guard?
16: As much as you could be at that time, yes.
15: Yeah, okay.
16: That gives you the personality of being ready to take something on. But it took me a long time to recognize it, because if you're on a farm in Georgia, you're not getting a tremendous amount of news. And if you're in North Georgia, as I was, you're not seeing this as exposed as you would have if you lived in a city or in the rest of the state. So I was going to college in Milledgeville, Georgia, and beginning to hear different things and see different people, and having one person, one woman, who had held a group there where young women at the college could go and talk about issues that were social issues. And I think that was a life changer for me. She's the one that brought me into full awareness that there was tremendous injustice going on. And the ones who went to her the most were in her work, she was a religious person, this group was. These were the queer kids. It was all girls' school. These are the ones that were a little bit outsiders. These are the ones who were also the very questioning.
15: Now, did you all know that's who you...
16: These are the ones that were a little bit outsiders. These are the ones who are also the very questioning.

0: in retrospect, as people began to come out, I realized they were. And we lived a different universe.
1: So going to college and encountering people who could give language to the discomfort you were feeling, the way that Jim Crow was unfolding these things around you, that was a big awakening. Now, you mentioned that your church changed. You saw it change from not being political to being political. And what did that actually look like? Because it does play a role in how you talk about and see, and the work that you've done over time is very much aware of how religion is a tool of this kind of oppression.
0: The church, as I knew it, changed in the 50s when there were no black people in our community. We were way out in the country, little farms, all white people. And it had its beginning split around whether they would take in a black person or not. They're so akin to now, but that was a while ago. For this little Methodist church, as now, the Methodist church has split entirely. The traditional Methodist church has lost large, large numbers of people. This is all over the queer issue. That's how profound this has been and how deep it has gone, that it would destroy one of the largest Protestant congregations in the country. But what I watched later was seeing deliberate invasion of evangelical folks, starting there and then moving that out into the groups that were not evangelical.
1: What do you mean by invasion? Who was invading?
0: Organized right-wing people. So you had women's organizations that were anti-feminist.
1: Phyllis Schlafly.
0: I remember when she came to Arkansas, it was after I had moved here. And she brought in a busload of people to change what we were doing, trying to get ready. Remember, they had the National Year of the Woman. And we were getting ready for that big meeting, and they came to totally turn that upside down. I mean, that was organized. Phyllis Schlafly did not live in Arkansas. She came with a busload of people to shift that. So it was that kind of thing. But I think there was this sense that the evangelicals could be brought to the point that they would see that this was the devil out here at work.
1: Were they convinced that they would see it because they knew it? They knew that it would appeal to something that was already there.
0: Yes. I think it would appeal to something that was already there, which was a relative rigidity in terms of belief, that you must be like this and not like that. There's a certain line, a certain belief, a certain way of being. So I think that was ripe for coming in and saying, this is going to destroy what you believe. These are your enemy. So if you start having women feel like they're free, they're going to behave in ways that you will not be able to control. And sure enough, we did. We behaved in ways they couldn't control. If I were still a church person, I would say, praise the Lord, that happened.
1: You're reminding me, I remember the first time I met an atheist that I knew was an atheist was in college at University of South Florida. And we'd been working on anti-apartheid work and not weaponizing space and some other campaigns. And I can't remember the circumstances but he said something to somebody else that was, oh, you're still doing that God thing? And I said, you don't believe in God? He goes, no. And I said, oh, wow, you don't seem like an atheist to me. And he said, what do atheists seem like? And I thought, I don't know how to answer that. Like nobody ever sat me down and said, think this way about atheists. But I clearly had internalized. What I knew was whatever it was I thought, it wasn't good. And I think as we see right now, the coordinated effort by DeSantis and now by the Trump administration to dismantle the university system, to replace presidents with cronies, to end tenure, to turn them into whitewashed indoctrination centers rather than places of free thought and intellectual curiosity. I think a lot of it comes down to both of our experiences decades apart of going, hey, it wasn't until I went out off to college that I began to understand that I had been programmed to believe things about people that I did not even realize I was being programmed to believe until I encountered them. It wasn't until they shattered my preconceived notions that I realized I had preconceived notions.

0: So that tells you exactly why there's such a fierce attack against universities right now, against schools and against colleges. It's because the desire is to keep people in that more rigid belief, that authoritarian position, that you're to believe this, and you're not even to be able to read these things so that you might change that belief. So we'll take your books away. We'll take the breadth of possibilities that are always open to us in universities and colleges. It's not for nothing that they're doing that. It is a very, very sharp move.
1: You are often in spaces where you are properly regarded as an elder, as somebody with wisdom, somebody, a mentor to so many. Your book, Homophobia, Weapon of Sexism, was just a must read. Absolutely connected the dots for so many of us in our early activism. But who were the people that you looked to as you were shaping your worldview? Who were the mentors, the elders, the people who helped you tap into who you were and find your voice as an activist and as a writer?
0: I don't think that really happened. I was an activist all through the late 60s and through the 70s. But I think I was doing activism, of course, with white people. And I think that limited very much my sense of what was happening. It's one thing to know about something, witness something, be engaged in it at the edges, but not in the total middle, that wherever you go, the majority is white in leadership, in direction, and whatever. So I think what really shifted me was to, one, to get involved in domestic violence work. That working with violence against women is extremely eye-opening. If you want to study authoritarianism, it's probably good to go back to one of the major sources, which is the relationship between man and woman, which is centuries, not just years, and to see what that imbalance of power is and the violence that comes from that. But it's also in that that I began to work with women of color. And that was a sharp change for me that I think lifted me from what I was before, which was thinking of myself as a lesbian radical for women's rights, more on that level. I did anti-war work. I did some work within the anti-racist movement, but we thought we had awareness as white people, but there was so little awareness until we actually began the working side by side, and that's what happened for me. And then I moved fast. I began to learn. I always say over and over, I was greatly shaped by the Combahee River collective statement. And I talk with Barbara Smith ever so often now. It's getting a lot of recognition this year, and which is a wonderful thing. But that sense that laying out how everything is connected in terms of race and class and gender was extremely helpful to me. And those two things set me free. So I was working with creating a domestic violence program in Fayetteville, Arkansas, when I had moved to Arkansas. And so that, they didn't have to tell you, I went into that having so little understanding of the violence that women endured. So little understanding. It was embarrassing to think back out because I was in my 30s. It's not that I hadn't had the opportunity to know about it. And the more I worked, the more I saw it. And I saw it from day one in a frame that's very similar to an authoritarian frame. And then, of course, I began to see through that door. You can't.
1: What do you mean when you say you could see it through an authoritarian frame? I think I know, but tell me more.
0: Intentional subjection of women under a system of power, a system of holding them to certain roles, certain freedoms. I think authoritarianism is a matter of taking control of another person or people's lives. I see it in the broad sense as taking control of people's lives. It's what we see now in the dismantling of the government. We control your lives by taking everything that you've created away from you.
1: You know, growing up, the personal is political, that the things that happen on the micro level happen on the macro level, that the husband who has been socialized to control his wife through isolation, through the threat of violence, if not the holding of the economic purse strings, the vulnerability of losing her children or them being physically vulnerable to his anger. Like, all of these things have their political corollary.
0: That's right.
1: A constant state of precarity that causes you to rely on your source of precarity. But what you're describing is your activism, like the real light bulb, did not come off until you got proximity with Black women organizers on a very visceral level. Not reading about it from a distance, but being right in the thick of it. That transition, a lot of white activists don't make, because in that moment, instead of saying, hey, you know what? I've missed out on a whole playbook. There's a defensiveness and sometimes a fleeing. And I'm wondering, again, what it was, whether it was about the people that you were with, the framework that Barbara Smith and the Kitchen Press, the Black feminist thinkers. But what was it that in that moment, instead of giving in to that sense of self-conscious and even embarrassment, as you described it, why did you stay and why did you choose the path of remaining in proximity and at the intersection instead of doing what oftentimes people do, which is retreat to the area of their greatest comfort?
0: I really attribute a lot of it to the domestic violence movement. There was something about that where everything was laid out with such clarity. The level of injustice and inequity was so clear in it. And it didn't take much to see that in one system after another. And it was like opening in a window. The other thing that was happening is that the women's movement was two movements. One was the lefty part of the women's movement, and the other was the let's get better jobs. Let's get our husbands to be nicer to us. When that leaned to the left, that was always about the transformation of the world. And it was a very different one. It wasn't like, let's get ourselves where we can fit into the world. It was about, let's transform it. And so when I began to be in the presence of people who were like the people who were creating the Combahee River Collective Statement and in the domestic violence movement, there was great leadership. They got to see great minds. And part of it was getting my butt kicked.
1: Getting your butt kicked.
0: Exactly. Being stupid and having people, I call it an act of grace, to have the grace to credit me with possibility of change, that to see me of enough worth that I could be taken to recognition of where I'm stupid or where I'm making mistakes.

0: of what was happening and what was going on, which was the same recognition I had with domestic violence movement.
1: You are listening to Wide Awake America. I'm your host, Nadine Smith. Today, we are honored to have Suzanne Farr. Suzanne is a pioneering feminist, anti-racist, and LGBTQ activist who has spent decades working at the intersection of gender, race, and economic justice. Her groundbreaking book, Homophobia, Weapon of Sexism, was a defining text for many activists, me included, making the case that homophobia is not just about LGBTQ plus people. It's a tool used to enforce rigid gender norms and maintain patriarchal power. She has continued her work over the decades, challenging systems of oppression and organizing for transformative change. And now Suzanne is back with a new book, In the Time of the Right, Reflections on Liberation. Suzanne, welcome to Wide Awake America. It is so good to see you.
0: It's great being here.
1: You've got a new book that's coming out. The timing sounds perfect, In the Time of the Right. You're revisiting some conversations about this country at a time when we are seeing the consolidation of right-wing power, generative space of mutual aid and support, and nobody stops being who they are in order to be in that space. But one of the things that was occurring to me as I was preparing to give a speech on this trip was every accusation they make, the right, Trump, Moscow, whomever, make against the trans community and the broader LGBTQ community is always a confession of who they are. Yep. Instead of thinking about the fact that the most dangerous person in the average woman's life is not a stranger, certainly not a trans woman in the bathroom. It is her husband or boyfriend. It right. is a family member. It is a boss who uses their economic power over her. These are the people that pose a real threat. But if I can get you worked up about a fantastical... I've somehow opened...

0: I think that road's going to have to be creating new formations to get into over time. I think organizations that are not gathering people, but they're gathering people through Zoom, but not so much in person. And they have become structured more like businesses. And I think that's a very difficult thing that we need to face and work with, is how can we create groups of people, whether it's assemblies or whether it's clubs, organizations, whatever, where people are moving together, whether it's on a small thing or whether it's a large thing, so that we have a big social, having a think tank and taking action, creating those groups, I think more locally than nationally. I don't know that our work right now, for many of us, is national work. I think it is how in the space where we have relationship, how do we grow that space? How do we relearn how to be in community with one another? What does that mean? I'll give you an example. When I was like 2 or 3 years old, my father was in a terrible accident at a watermill. And when they got him, it was 1942, so when they got him in an old car or truck or whatever to take him to the doctor, they stopped by to pick up my mother. Where was my mother? She was down across the road, across the dirt road, helping her neighbor have a baby. That's what I'm talking about.
1: You're talking hyperlocal. You're talking in your neighborhood, in your city.
0: And then move it on up. But I would start with the very local, because that's where people are lonely. That's where people don't feel like they have protection. That's where people have those needs to figure out their communities and defend themselves in their communities and build in those communities. It's got to start somewhere. And I think because we don't do on-the-ground organizing very much, this is another problem that I have with the nonprofit organizations that I have led and worked with, is that we have let them move into spaces where we're not working in that organizing way in which you're actually talking to human beings until it gets to election time. Then we all run around and talk to folks. So I think we've got to do some serious thinking about our humanity and how we grow that sense, you know, how you set, grow that sense of compassion. If we don't have compassion, what in the world will happen? And what we're seeing is an extraordinary demonstration of lack of that. At the governmental level, we're seeing displayed every day. Compassion is a throwaway word.
1: I agree with you completely. I think that the sense of everything being transactional around elections is a terrible way to organize. And that people want to know that you cared about them well before the election rolled around. And they have a relationship and they have a trust. And oftentimes there's a trust that people have with Equality Florida, where I work, that they don't have with the candidate because the candidate's brand new. But they know their local Equality Florida organizer, and they've been to the house parties and they've been to the events and they've volunteered for the training and they've done the fun stuff too. And so that when we say, yeah, no, this one's good, this one you can trust, it hits different than receiving a generic focus group tested message from a candidate. So those the relationships that you're talking about, I could not agree more. But one of the things that's implied in hyperlocal organizing is that you are willing to organize with people who do not agree with you across the board.
0: Okay.
1: And so I think we're heading into a time of people being foreclosed on, farms being lost, houses being repossessed, a economic scenario where the question of how will you show up for your neighbor who had a Trump yard sign, who sneers at your rainbow flag, but in that compassionate humanity, might we actually forge the populist movement that is necessary to rebuild?
0: That's right.
1: Because it's very clear that sense of FAFO, you're in the find out stage, of you asked for it, now you're getting it, and I have no empathy for you suffering. You're upset that you are getting treated the way you were happy to see other people treated. And so I will take some glee in seeing you hoisted by your own petard. That is one way. It is an understandable way. And there's a part of me that absolutely resonates with it. But if we can lean into this part, not out of a weakness and an unwillingness to hold people accountable, but out of an understanding that we're awash in a machine that is weaponizing our loneliness, our fear, and the only way through it is together. And together even includes those family members and those neighbors who may be awakened in the midst of all of this, that they've done something that they want to make amends for. That's a hard prescription. People don't receive that prescription very easily. Yeah, but it sounds like what you're saying.
0: I surround mine now with this idea of what would you do if a tornado hit your community? Are you going to say, I know there was a Trump sign in his yard 2 years ago, so I'm not going to call him. Or I'm not going to go there when I can hear people screaming from the house that's on fire. I just think, what is the part that we bring back our sense that we survive together or we probably don't survive? That used to be a small statement, but now it's a really big statement. I think people are really pushing back. There's more activism going on right now than I've seen in a long time, at least in people standing up and saying, hell no, you know, that we've got to be better than this. I think it's a huge opportunity. The suffering that you were talking about, I think farmers are going to feel very differently about the government, at least. So it's a real opportunity to talk about what kind of government would we prefer. I think that name any category of people, they're going to be feeling that injustice. I think the injustice is coming down around healthcare. And then particularly, of course, when you get to anything related to Medicare, Medicaid, Social Security, those kinds of things, it's going to be an opportunity to connect, I think. And we would be wrong, I think, to, you know, say, I'm going to work only with these people over here. Even though we both care about this, I'm not going, because I don't like the fact they don't join me on everything. We may have to buckle up and say, okay, you don't agree with me on this, but we do agree on these four things. We're not used to that.
1: You said you're seeing more activism, some really impressive organizing, a sense of urgency in people. Who do you think is doing good work right now?
0: I think it's not the leaders, but the people in the Democratic Party. You don't see that at the leader level, but you see that those folks and Republicans really showing up for their legislative folks and saying, this is really wrong. We want to talk to you. We want you to report to us. We want to have a town hall meeting. And some of their representatives are refusing to come and even face them. So there's that kind of activity that's immediate. Whether it's long-term or not is another question. But certainly people of all sorts are turning up. And a lot of those are folks that did not vote Democratic. I think people are very unhappy with both houses, both parts of the legislature, whether they're Republicans or Democrats. When they look toward Washington right now, I don't think they're happy. One of the questions we need to be raising is, what kinds of things would make us happy? What if there was, what if the common language was fairness? So I think that, also I think there are big gatherings of people who are movement folks, social justice people, who are trying to think through what to do, where we're going to go. There's conferences now on authoritarianism. There are conferences on how can we mobilize people. So I think everybody right now is in the thinking stage. How can we talk to people that we haven't been talking to? How can we gather our people and think together? How can we do this without having conflict over small things? How can we figure out some way that we can all work just facing in the same direction. Not that we have to be doing the same work in the same way, but what is that direction? Can we not all organize around that?
1: I interviewed a woman named Britt Hartley. She does work around deconstructing religion and grew up in the Mormon church. And she basically, if I could boil it down, she says part of the challenge that we have is that religion is very sticky. They have a very compelling argument for why you should show up. Your eternal salvation is a big motivator. And once you deconstruct that, even if you use the tools of spirituality or the culture of it, it doesn't create the same tie that binds. And so that right-wing evangelicals have a built-in advantage and infrastructure that is built on the fear that a patriarchal religious structure will punish you eternally. And that we have a looser network that is, it's hard to cohere around what you don't support. And so what I wonder, as you describe this and as you talk about these reflections on liberation, what is that infrastructure? Is it progressive churches? Is it domestic violence centers? Is it unions? What is the mechanism by which we get in greater proximity and greater local organizing with each other?
0: That's a hard question. I'll start with a basic. I don't think we have places to meet, physical places. Most towns, cities, they've disappeared. Like, where would you go to meet that's not outside that you could do for free?
1: I would probably go to one of the progressive churches and ask them to give us some space.
0: And how many are those churches?
1: I don't know. Hopefully more every day, but a few, a handful. But we're an organization that stays really local. So we've got these relationships that we can depend on.
0: Or everything. But you can go to those because you know those people and they have it there. The other place that people can meet in my state, where I live now in Arkansas, is in the libraries. It's a place you can go. You can get a meeting room. When I think of 30 years ago, 40 years ago, you could go to a bank and get a meeting room. They had rooms that public could just have and have for free. You could go to the churches. There were all kinds of places that were available to you that have been privatized. So one of the things I think we have to work through is the creation of something that's not privatized. So we actually had to find or build physical places. So one of my ideas recently is that I know a lot of churches in the South, and I can't speak for the rest of the country, that have very small congregations, and there are many of them that are closed. I don't know if you've witnessed that in Florida or not.
1: Oh, yeah. We're seeing churches consolidate. Their membership is older and shuffling off this mortal coil, and there's not a younger influx to replace them. So we're seeing some shrink, although the bolder ones on social justice are expanding, worth noting.
0: One of my ideas is that as movement people, that we buy churches, we buy the building. But that becomes a center for maybe our justice sermons. We wouldn't use the word sermon, but the places where we would have talks, we'd have people talk. We'd meet for social, but we'd also meet for our political work. And if we couldn't buy them, say it's one of those aging, disappearing congregations, maybe we could offer to pay the utilities for them to have access to them during the week when they're not meeting. Just to have physical rooms that we could meet in would make, I think, an enormous difference in our work. What if you had one of the bigger churches that you could actually hold a conference in? But you could buy a smaller church and have seating for 50 people. So usually, almost every church I know has Sunday school rooms. So here you have a meeting hall and you have Sunday school rooms and you turn it into something as positive as religion, which is social justice. This is not something where it's so huge and, you know, so kind of out of the realm of reality. This is something that's doable. But we have to have those spaces. We have to figure them out.
1: You're listening to Wide Awake America. I'm your host, Nadine Smith, and our guest today has been Suzanne Farr, a pioneering feminist anti-racist and LGBTQ activist. Her groundbreaking book, which was a huge part of my early activism, Homophobia, Weapon of Sexism, is now about to be joined by the second edition of a book, In the Time of the Right, Reflections on Liberation, an update from a book that you wrote in 1996 that you have updated for the times that we find ourselves in now. How can people stay in touch with you and in touch with your work?
0: Well, they can contact me at SuzanneFarr.org, .com. That would be the easiest way to connect me.
1: Fantastic. Suzanne, it is wonderful to see you. Thank you so much for joining and for sharing your insights. And I'm looking forward to reading it and carrying it around until it's as dog-eared as your previous book has been for me.
0: Great. I want us to talk again, whether it's on air or not on air.
1: Absolutely. Absolutely. And perhaps more importantly, we can get together in person and have a cup of coffee.
0: So be
1: it. All right. Take care. This is WMNF Tampa. A book that you wrote in 1996 that you have updated for the times that we find ourselves in now. How can people stay in touch with you and in touch with your work?
0: Well, they can contact me at SuzanneFarr.org, .com. That would be the easiest way to connect me.
1: Fantastic. Suzanne, it is wonderful to see you. Thank you so much for joining and for sharing your insights. You're listening to Wide Awake America. I'm your host, Nadine Smith, and our guest today has been Suzanne Farr, a pioneering feminist, anti-racist, and LGBTQ activist. Her groundbreaking book, which was a huge part of my early activism, Homophobia, Weapon of Sexism, is now about to be joined by the second edition of a book, In the Time of the Right, Reflections on Liberation, an update from a book that you wrote in 1996 that you have updated for the times that we find ourselves in now. How can people stay in touch with you and in touch with your work?
0: Well, they can contact me at SuzanneFarr.org, .com. That would be the easiest way to connect me.
1: I interviewed a woman named Britt Hartley. She does work around deconstructing religion and grew up in the Mormon church. And she basically, if I could boil it down, she says part of the challenge that we have is that religion is very sticky. They have a very compelling argument for why you should show up. Your eternal salvation is a big motivator. And once you deconstruct that, even if you use the tools of spirituality or the culture of it, it doesn't create the same tie that binds. And so that right-wing evangelicals have a built-in advantage and infrastructure that is built on the fear that a patriarchal religious structure will punish you eternally. And that we have a looser network that is, it's hard to cohere around what you don't support. And so what I wonder, as you describe this and as you talk about these reflections on liberation, what is that infrastructure? Is it progressive churches? Is it domestic violence centers? Is it unions? What is the mechanism by which we get in greater proximity and greater local organizing with each other?
0: That's a hard question. I'll start with a basic. I don't think we have places to meet, physical places. Most towns, cities, they've disappeared. Like, where would you go to meet that's not outside that you could do for free?
1: I would probably go to one of the progressive churches and ask them to give us some space.
0: And how many are those churches?
1: I don't know. Hopefully more every day, but a few, a handful. But we're an organization that stays really local, so we've got these relationships that we can depend on.
0: Or everything, but you can go to those because you know those people and they have it there. The other place that people can meet in my state, where I live now in Arkansas, is in libraries. It's a place you can go. You can get a meeting room. When I think of 30 years ago, 40 years ago, you could go to a bank and get a meeting room. They had rooms that public could just have and have for free. You could go to the churches. There were all kinds of places that were available to you that have been privatized. So one of the things I think we have to work through is the creation of something that's not privatized. So we actually had to find or build physical places. So one of my ideas recently is that I know a lot of churches in the South, and I can't speak for the rest of the country, that have very small congregations, and there are many of them that are closed. I don't know if you've witnessed that in Florida or not.
1: Oh, yeah. We're seeing churches consolidate. Their membership is older and shuffling off this mortal coil, and there's not a younger influx to replace them. So we're seeing some shrink, although the bolder ones on social justice are expanding, worth noting.
0: So one of my ideas is that as movement people, that we buy churches, we buy the building. But that becomes a center for maybe our justice sermons. We wouldn't use the word sermon, but the places where we would have talks. We'd have people talk. We'd meet for social, but we'd also meet for our political work. And if we couldn't buy them, say it's one of those aging, disappearing congregations, maybe we could offer to pay the utilities for them to have access to them during the week when they're not meeting. Just to have physical rooms that we could meet in would make, I think, an enormous difference in our work. What if you had one of the bigger churches that you could actually hold a conference in? But you could buy a smaller church and have seating for 50 people. So usually, almost every church I know has Sunday school rooms. So here you have a meeting hall and you have Sunday school rooms. And you turn it into something as positive as religion, which is social justice. This is not something where it's so huge and, you know, so out of the realm of reality. This is something that's doable. But we have to have those spaces. We have to figure them out.
1: You're listening to Wide Awake America. I'm your host, Nadine Smith. And our guest today has been Suzanne Farr, a pioneering feminist, anti-racist and LGBTQ activist. Her groundbreaking book, which was a huge part of my early activism, Homophobia, Weapon of Sexism, is now about to be joined by the second edition of a book, In the Time of the Right, Reflections on Liberation, an update from a book that you wrote in 1996 that you have updated for the times that we find ourselves in now. How can people stay in touch with you and in touch with your work?
0: They can contact me at suzannefarr.com. That would be the easiest way to connect me.
1: Fantastic. Suzanne, it is wonderful to see you. Thank you so much for joining and for sharing your insights. And I'm looking forward to reading it and carrying it around until it's as dog-eared as your previous book has been for me.
0: Great. I want us to talk again, whether it's on air or not on air.
1: Unions. What is the mechanism by which we get in greater proximity and greater local organizing with each other?
0: That's a hard question. I'll start with a basic. I don't think we have places to meet, physical places. Most towns, cities, they've disappeared. Like, where would you go to meet that's not outside? That you could do for free.
1: I would probably go to one of the progressive churches and ask them to give us some space.
0: And how many are those churches?
1: I don't know. Hopefully more every day, but a few, a handful. But we're an organization that stays really local, so we've got these relationships that we can depend on.
0: Or everything, but you can go to those because you know those people and they have it there. The other place that people can meet in my state, where I live now in Arkansas, is in the libraries. That's the place you can go. You can get a meeting room. When I think of 30 years ago, 40 years ago, you could go to a bank and get a meeting room. They had rooms that public could just have and have for free. You could go to the churches. There were all kinds of places that were available to you that have been privatized. So one of the things I think we have to work through is the creation of something that's not privatized. So we actually had to find or build physical places. So one of my ideas recently is that I know a lot of churches in the South, and I can't speak for the rest of the country, that have very small congregations, and there are many of them that are closed. I don't know if you've witnessed that in Florida or not.
1: Oh, yeah. We're seeing churches consolidate. Their membership is older, and they're shuffling off this mortal coil, and there's not a younger influx to replace them. So we're seeing some shrink, although the bolder ones on social justice are expanding, worth noting.
0: So one of my ideas is that as movement people, that we buy churches, we buy the building. But that becomes a center for maybe our justice sermons. We wouldn't use the word sermon, but the places where we would have talks, we'd have people talk. We'd meet for social, but we'd also meet for our political work. And if we couldn't buy them, say it's one of those aging, disappearing congregations, maybe we could offer to pay the utilities for them to have access to them during the week when they're not meeting. Just to have physical rooms that we could meet in would make, I think, an enormous difference in our work. What if you had one of the bigger churches that you could actually hold a conference in? But you could buy a smaller church and have seating for 50 people. So usually, almost every church I know has Sunday school rooms. So here you have a meeting hall and you have Sunday school rooms. And you turn it into something as positive as religion, which is social justice. This is not something where it's so huge and, you know, so out of the realm of reality. This is something that's doable. But we have to have those spaces. We have to figure them out.
1: You're listening to Wide Awake America. I'm your host, Nadine Smith. And our guest today has been Suzanne Farr, a pioneering feminist, anti-racist, and LGBTQ activist. Her groundbreaking book, which was a huge part of my early activism, Homophobia, Weapon of Sexism, is now about to be joined by the second edition of a book, In the Time of the Right, Reflections on Liberation, an update from a book that you wrote in 1996 that you have updated for the times that we find ourselves in now. How can people stay in touch with you and in touch with your work?
0: They can contact me at suzannefarr.org, .com. That would be the easiest way to connect me.
1: Fantastic. Suzanne, it is wonderful to see you. Thank you so much for joining and for sharing your insights. And I'm looking forward to reading it and carrying it around until it's as dog-eared as your previous book has been for me.
0: Great. I want us to talk again, whether it's on air or not on air.
1: Absolutely. Absolutely.
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0: 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Solar United Neighbors and the Sustainability and Resiliency Team at Tampa will host the Switch Together event at the Tampa Center, City Center, Tampa, on Saturday, June 26. Then the rest of the program will be talking about home energy conservation and how to reduce our energy bills throughout our hot, humid summer. First of all, I'd love to thank everybody that helped during the WNF fund drive. Considering everything, we really did pretty darn good. The Sustainable Living Show didn't reach our goal completely, but I really appreciate the people that did donate. Robin had sent me the names and I was supposed to thank you, but I somehow my phone ate those names. But anyhow, I really appreciate it. But one thing that I noticed, it looks like we raised about all our money. I was so sad when I came in this morning. I'm saying, oh, we only raised about $500 or $600, but we came really close to our goal. And we need just a little more help. You know, if you got, I don't know, care about this program, you know, it's a sustainable living show. It's all about nature. It's all about being earth-friendly, people-friendly. And we do all kinds of cool shows on different things, you know, birds, bees, trees, growing healthy food, fruit trees, vegetables, recycling, composting, and especially solar energy. And we're going to be talking a little bit about solar energy here in a minute or so. But it's really easy to donate. Just go to WMNF.org and hit the pledge button. It's easy as that. And, you know, Annie, Grace, Tanya, Kitty, Bill, and all of us here that are part of this team that tries to bring these shows to you would be so grateful. Thank you so much. And I think we got Kitty here on the phone. We haven't heard from her in 2 weeks. Kitty, you there?
1: Good morning. Yeah, I had to take a little minute and go do some stuff, and you all came through with most of the, almost the whole pledge amount, so yeah. That was great. Thanks, listeners, so much. So this morning, I'll tell you about a few things that are coming up in the near future. One is the City of Tampa is continuing their compost giveaway. This next one will be on Friday, June 26th and Saturday, June 27th, and it will be at Al Barnes Park in East Tampa. And you just go click on there and tell what time you're going to get there. You have to bring your own bags, and you're going to have like 5 or 6 bags full of compost, and that's great. Also want to mention the pollinator open house that's going on at USF Botanical Gardens. That's going to be happening on Saturday, June 27th at 12210 USF Pine Drive, starting at 9 o'clock. But this Saturday is going to be really super a workshop by the Healthy 22nd Street Gardeners. And if you drive on 22nd Street in East Tampa, you have seen their little garden growing and getting more beautiful all the time. And right there at that garden on 22nd Street, just north of Chelsea, there'll be a workshop on Saturday, the 20th. That's this Saturday at 1 o'clock. It's going to be all about monthly gardening, and especially our summer cover crops and other good ways that we can manage our summer gardens. I think there's one more thing. Oh, I wanted to mention that the WaterWise Awards, the Tampa Bay Water Company, has, along with the Extension Office, WaterWise Award deadline is July 31st. So if you think that you are doing a super job conserving water, consider doing an award application, and maybe you'll be like Tanya and Annie and get the award 1 year. Well, have a great day, everyone. All the best to you, John.
0: Bye. Thank you very much, Kitty, for your report and your support of this program. And like I say, our first guest is a with the Florida United Neighbors, which is Sun, and we've had them on the show numerous times. It's an excellent place to find information out, if especially if you're looking into putting solar on your house. And Julia Herbst is our guest, and she's her passion for clean energy grew out from water quality, landscape design, and community projects in the coal mining region of Pennsylvania. A teacher at heart, she champions the power of education, exploration, and community connection in celebrating a brilliant solar-powered Florida. Welcome, Julia, to WMNF. Great to have you.
2: Well, thank you for having me. It's great to be back, especially since we're approaching the summer solstice. So we've got some maximum sun to talk about solar.
0: Okay. So what's this event happening in Tampa?
2: Oh, it's perfect timing. So we work as a national nonprofit. We work with local governments to help bring education to folks who are interested in going solar. And we have basically a solar information session on Saturday, June 27th. So this is going to be in Tampa. It's open to everyone, whether you are an expert on solar or if you're just beginning some interest in if this might work for you. If you're a homeowner or a business owner, you're thinking about trying to save maybe your nonprofit or your church to going solar, it's an information session at the City Center at Hanna Center in Tampa. And we're going to be, the experts from Solar United Neighbors are going to be there along with some sustainability staff. And we're going to explain how solar works. We're going to cover some of the financial incentives and how net metering works. And then we're going to introduce a program called Switch Together, which is like a group program that helps you get really good pricing, competitive pricing with high quality installers. So it brings down the cost and saves on the stress. And we're going to follow that up with a panel. So it's always great to hear from regular old homeowners who've gone through this process before. It's really comprehensive. Starts at 11 a.m. It's open to everyone.
0: Cool. And, you know, it sounds like you're kind of changed from the old co-op kind of deal that you were doing. And this is kind of a little new way to approach it, but it's still the same organization working for solar rights and for the rights of our customers.
2: Absolutely. Solar United Neighbors hasn't changed. We're a nonprofit. We're not connected with any contractor or technology or finance. We're really committed to education and consumer protection. So we're here to help support folks who are interested in solar and help make an educated decision. So you are, you know, familiar, some of you may be familiar with our solar co-ops. We have worked in the state of Florida for, you know, educated decision. So you are, you know, familiar, some of you may be familiar with our solar co-ops. We have worked in

0: a time period. And this one program is open to many, many counties. So Sarasota, Manatee, Pinellas, Hillsborough, Pasco, some of Polk and Hernando. So lots of people in your listening area can join. And it's a way, we set this up to help people, you know, save money and get a really high quality rooftop installation. So you can learn about it, and we have really a competitive process to find installers that are vetted and have been through a really streamlined review process. And you're matched up with them after you join and enter really a simple amount of information. You'll get a proposal right away to consider and shop around and get help feedback from us.
1: Well, you know, it's so important, and I think on the last, we had you on maybe 6 months or so ago, and the you know, our guest Ziggy was talking about these crazy, you know, I don't know, I guess scams in solar, you know, like you can have free solar panels, and it's really, you know, anymore with AI and everything, it's really hard to you know, see if you really need to make the best. You know, it's an expensive proposition, and you really need to make the right decisions. If you don't, you can lose a lot of money, or you can get tied into something that's going to go on for years and just cause you agony. But I really appreciate Solar United Neighbors. As I say, I always recommend those. You know, people ask me all the time about solar, and so, well, don't ask me. Go to their website. They have you have an interesting website full of information about solar, and it's all very factual, up to date, and always changing. I just want to ask you about other events. You got some other stuff coming up.
0: Yeah, so actually on the same day, we have, if you're in the Clearwater area, we have another event. We're working with our City of Clearwater partners. They are celebrating solar on a recreation center, but we'll be present as well. So if you want to stop by in that area and ask us questions about solar or our Switch Together program, that's going to be at the North Greenwood Rec Center. That's on Saturday, June 27th. That'll be at 1:30. We have some solar one-on-ones that are going to happen in August that are online that everyone can join. We have like coffee chat. So the best place to find out what's going on is to go to solarunitedneighbors.org/Florida. They're going to get all our programs and all our events there that are coming up and find one that fits you.
1: And you're very much involved with the legislation of solar, and you're kind of looking out for us at these utility meetings in Tallahassee, right?
0: Yeah, we do a lot. We're really an energy democracy organization. So we really see we're a people-focused system, a group of people who are really focused on clean energy, a new system that works for all of us, where the benefits go back into our community. So that includes things like utility accountability, all the rate cases that have just happened, what happens with solar permitting, what's going to happen with balcony or plug-in solar, how do we make it more possible for more people to access solar and share in a resilient energy system. Yeah, we're an energy democracy organization, so all these parts play into that.
1: Keeping net metering. That's what
0: net metering.
1: Yeah. And you're also in the Sierra Club, right? You're on that kind of clean energy, I don't know what you call it, but you're involved with the Sierra Club, and you got your partner with you, but go ahead. Tell us a little bit.
0: So we don't swoop in from on high as a national organization. We really work on the ground. We know that community members and everyday household members, you know, they trust who's locally in their community. So we work with Sierra Clubs across the state. We have our great partners, Suncoast Sierra Club and Tampa Sierra Club. They have worked with us to spread the word about solar. It aligns up with a lot of their mission. And so we can really do a lot of good bringing education and a little bit of trust, because we're a nonprofit organization and we're solar experts. Folks who get those door knockers, or they get, you know, a deal that sounds too good to be true, we can all send them to the right place for a help desk, and you can get some feedback. So we love working with our partners at Sierra Club. They just

0: They're so knowledgeable and they're so invested in their community. They really care. So we're happy to have these partners like Sierra Club.
1: Great, great. Well, thank you, Julia Herbis. And you're going to kind of stick with the program and kind of help us through the next part. And, of course, the next segment is going to be on, reducing our power bills. And our guest is the co-chair for the Suncoast Sierra Clean Energy Committee, founder, president of the Pinellas Green Foundation nonprofit, and a candidate for the House District 58, Brian Beckman. Brian, you there?
2: Yeah, I'm here. Can you hear me?
1: Yeah. How you doing today?
2: I'm doing fantastic. I appreciate the opportunity to talk about saving money, saving energy. So
1: yeah,
2: this will be fun.
1: Yeah, the rest of your bio is pretty interesting what you do there, and you're retired, but it seems like you got a full-time job over there.
2: It seems like it sometimes.
1: But you work with a lot of people on energy issues and businesses, right?
2: We work, so Julia mentioned some of it. We love partnering right back with Solar United Neighbors on various projects. We, like Julia said, are really invested in our community. So we, in particular, meet with homeowners, with houses of worship, with nonprofits, helping them out in a variety of ways, whether it's reducing their energy bill through energy efficiencies or helping them get solar. A great project that we worked with Julia and Solar United Neighbors was a church in Clearwater, or is a church in Clearwater, Mount Zion United Methodist Church, and worked on a program last year that resulted in them getting their solar installed right at the end of this year. And they're reducing significantly their energy bill. And we did light work there, replacing their lighting too, to help them reduce their energy bill. So really exciting when you see that happen, where you have members of the community that work hard serving people in the community, and you can help them with their mission. So
1: cool. And you're listening to WMNF Community Radio. That was Brian Beckman, and we're talking about home energy conservation. Our phone number is 813-239-9663, or you can email it at DJ@WMNF, or you can text at 813-433-0885. And who's answering our phones today, Bill?
3: Meddy.
1: Okay, cool. So we got this beautiful young woman out there answering the phones for us. Okay, I guess jump right into it. Here it is, a long, hot summer. Our energy, of course, energy has gone up. It costs a really lot, our power bills every month. What are some of the ways that you feel the best, the low-hanging fruit here to reduce our energy consumption?
2: Well, yeah, there's a number of things that fall into that low-hanging fruit category. So, and I'm thinking about my own home when I say this, is insulation is usually a challenge for people. Insulation is extremely important for reducing your air conditioning costs and load. And so you can call up an installer. You could call up Duke to get a free energy home audit, for instance, that can help defray some of that cost. But that's can be a real simple way to reduce the number one cost in your home, which is air conditioning. There's other ways to make your air conditioning more efficient. Even simply getting a checkup on your air conditioner can make a big difference on how efficient that it's running. I'm sitting here in this room on my ground floor of my home, and I've got a kind of an air conditioner. It's called a mini split that is extremely efficient. It's about 2 to 3 times as efficient as your normal air conditioner, and it's conditioning this one room that I'm in here. So that can be an option that costs more money for an air conditioning unit. And then one of the other things that you know, the number one energy consumer in our homes here in Florida is air conditioning. Number two, usually, is your hot water heating. And so the most efficient hot water heaters now are things, are ones that are called heat pump or hybrid water heaters. And I got one installed 8 years ago. It pays for itself in about 3 to 4 years. And so it is extremely efficient and can, you know, cut down on your energy bill by 10 to 20%, depending upon how much you use that hot water heater. So those are some examples. There's a lot more. Lighting is really simple. I can talk more about those things as well, but I'll stop there.
1: Well, you know, on the mini splits, they're kind of interesting because you can put, you know, several in a home in different areas of the home. But what's the, you know, I know how a heat pump works. What makes a mini split so efficient?
2: Yeah, it's so the heat pump technology itself is more efficient, and your normal air conditioners will use that as the technology. But these heat pumps just have a much higher SEER rating. So the SEER rating is basically the energy efficiency rating. And, you know, you don't have duct work on them. So they get mounted on the inside of your home up against the wall or ceiling, could be on the ceiling too. And then the unit is outside. And as some, I forget if it was you just mentioning, but you can have it hooked up to multiple rooms as well. I've got this one hooked up to just one room. You can have one outdoor unit that's connected to multiple rooms in your home. And yeah, they're just built to be more efficient. So your average central air will be something like a 16 SEER. And then mine here is, I think, a 28 SEER.
1: Wow, that's a lot of difference.
2: Mm-hmm. Yeah.
1: And then you were talking about insulation and a regular heat pump and the duct work in your attics, and that can be very problematic. The, you know, like you have a leak up there, that's a real serious problem. And then too, the, you know, your attic is always, I don't care how you try to insulate, it's always a hot place for air to be running through there too. So yeah. I guess that makes another, you know, great thing about a mini split. And like you say, I think your payback on those probably isn't very long either, as far as the way energy is. It's just like, you know, a space heater, you know, versus a heat pump. It's just unbelievable the amount of, you know, like you say, almost three times as much energy you're saving. And another thing I was going to, what in the heck, I kind of forgot about, I lost my track of my notes here. But on the hot water heaters, you don't have to replace the hot water heater. You just put something in line, right?
2: You do replace the heater. For instance, in my case, I replaced my electric hot water heater with this heat pump water heater in the same spot, and it requires electricity going to that area. So if you had gas before, then you might have to run electricity there. But they also last longer than your more conventional hot water heaters. So the warranties are longer on them. And with the newer hot water heaters, especially, I know all, and there's a lot of different brands of these heat pump hot water heaters, but you can control them via your phone. So when you go on vacation, let's say you leave home for a week or whatever, you can easily switch it off or set it to a vacation mode. So there's different things like that that can really make a difference. I mean, when you think about it, for example, if you're gone from your home 2 weeks out of the year and you can adjust your hot water heater to not be heating water, either at all or to the same degree as when you're normally there, that's saving money. That stuff all adds up.
1: And we do have a caller on the air, but maybe first let me give out the phone number. It's 813-239-9663. And, of course, you were talking to listening to Brian Beckman. Or email us, like Pat did here, at dj@wmnf.org. Or you can text us at 813-433-0885 and maybe put your name on there. Thank you. Hello, Pat. You there?
3: Yeah, can you hear me?
1: Yes, sir. How are you doing this morning?
3: Just fine. I wanted to mention some things. I have some solar background, so if I go fast, please excuse me. I wanted to mention there's heat pump dryers, too, for drying your clothes, and that was one of the things your guest didn't mention. The clothes dryer is thought to be one of the biggest, like, black eyes for good people. You know, we use a lot of energy drying our clothes when we could do it in the sun. It's just an idea that needs to be considered. And then the dryers are the big problem. And I wanted them to talk about balcony solar to see if that's something that could come around. It's my understanding that AP Systems, one of the major manufacturers of solar equipment, has a 110 volt that you can inverter that you can plug into an outlet in your home, and when the sun is on and the power is on, you know, with during the day and the power is running, that will reduce your power bill. I did the math on it by about $3 a month, and it's not a big deal for people to do. It doesn't require permitting, but it's an attempt at us to participate in our energy production and our understanding of how to, you know, not be dependent so much on money or other people for our electricity. And thank you for coming on and talking about this subject. It's very dear to my heart.
1: Well, thank you, Pat. Appreciate it. Brian?
2: Yeah, I'll take a shot on at least one of those parts. Julia can chime in as well. I do have a heat pump clothes dryer. So I had been meaning to get one of those for a long time. I finally got one last year, and I love it. It was supposed to dry clothes slower than your average or conventional dryer. I find that it takes about the same amount of time for me.
3: Oh,
2: and the other great thing about it is that it's ventless, so you don't have to connect it to a vent. And it's funny because one of my neighbors said, hey, I've got somebody that can clean the vent for your dryer for $80. And what a great deal. And I'm thinking, I don't have to do that. I don't have to pay somebody or think about me doing that myself. So that's another way to save money off of that. So
3: tell them how it does it. It goes right into the same drain hole as the washer, right? That it's taking the water out of the air in the dryer instead of blowing air around the clothes, right? That's the idea.
2: Well, for mine, it doesn't go out through a drainage line. My heat pump water heater does, but for my dryer, it just goes into, it's got a little plastic reservoir that I empty out periodically. And just like a dehumidifier in your home where you've got a little tank there for it, yes. It has a small tank there as part of the dryer. You just take it out at the same time that you might clean the lint out, you know, from your dryer, things like that.
3: Oh, is it real clean, that water? I'm curious.
2: I don't drink it personally, but yeah.
3: Does it look clean to your eyes?
2: Yes.
3: Okay, good. Yeah, because that is a potential water source. One of the projects I'm working on is air water generator. So if you have an excess of electricity or you're using it like that, water drips out of that through condensation. So you could reasonably filter that through a reverse osmosis membrane and then add minerals back and use it for drinking water, as far as I understand the water purification processes.
2: Or water your plants with it. So, you know, for instance, my dehumidifier down here, I take that water and water my plants with it. So
3: beautiful.
2: Yeah. And then balcony solar, Julia, I'm sure, has great things to talk about there.
1: Go ahead, Julia.
0: Yes, thank you, your caller. And thank you for your caller touching on two things, both the appliance end and using electricity, and some ways that we can make solar more accessible to buy. And I love that you touched on a solar clothes dryer, which is called a clothesline. So I'm a big fan of those. That is the least expensive way to dry your clothes. But yes, we've recently had people reach out to us about heat pump, about clothes dryers, the changing and drying time, the efficiency, things like cleaning out your filters. So there's lots of resources to find if that's a good fit for you. As far as plug-in solar or balcony solar, it's just exploding in the amount of news coverage on it and the interest in it. So plug-in solar or balcony solar, these are really small systems that just sort of plug into your home. They can create a small amount of electricity while the sun is shining and reduce the amount of electricity that you use. A small amount, but this is making it more accessible to folks who are renting, who may not own their roof, who just can't get into a full solar system right away. And there's a lot of activity in legislature across states to make this legal, to regulate it, and make it safe. So Solar United Neighbors has a big plug-in solar campaign. There are a few states that, and more all the time, that have passed legislation allowing plug-in solar. We're looking to work on a program for next year for Florida to make it legal. And at the same time, reducing these sort of burdensome regulations while making it safer so that there's an industry standard, so that there is a UL listing, which is a certification program for safety, so that's installed safely so we don't have any problems and it can continue to offer a little bit of savings for folks who can't put a full array in. So join our programming. We have a webinar coming up. I believe it's end of June. You can go to solarunitedneighbors.org and look up plug-in solar. You can be part of our action items to bring plug-in solar to more states and more folks who want to save on their electric bill.
2: And John, if I could add a couple of things to that. So in that situation that I hope that we have our legislature, pass here in our state, one key thing to mention is that it eliminates interconnection agreement requirements that cost time, money, and permitting, which costs time, money. So that's the big areas of savings. Plus, you don't have to mount it on your home necessarily or things like that. And also to put it into context, with what other states are passing, they're allowing the amount of solar for balcony solar that would be equivalent, I have a solar system in my home, to 25% of my solar. That's what it's equivalent to. So it's sizable. I have a pretty energy efficient home, but I also use that energy to charge two electric vehicles. And if we had a law that is similar to what's being passed in other states, it would supply 25% of my energy in my home. So it's not insignificant in some cases, depending upon how energy efficient your home is.
1: We do have one email from Ellen in Gulfport. She says, mini splits are expensive to maintain. And if you are sold a cheaply made brand like mine, they break it within 5 years, in my experience. So what about that? I'm sure it's just like anything. There's good products and bad products. And, I'm a member of, Consumer Reports. And, anytime I make a major purchase like that, I always kind of go, because I think that's really a good place to find out about stuff like that. How about Solar United Neighbors? Do they have any information about, brands and stuff like that? I'm just curious.
0: We really stick to solar, rooftop solar, ground mount solar. So we're not in the business of supporting any product or manufacturer. So that wouldn't be in our wheelhouse really on recommendations. We always encourage multiple quotes, doing your research, checking those consumer reports. And actually, we do have a listserv. It's like a Google group that you can join and ask those type of questions. But I think Brian might have a little bit more of where he can, where someone could find some information on what's a good product.
2: I would just say it from a practice perspective of, like Julia said, do your research on what are good pieces of equipment and installers. I mean, really talk to friends, neighbors on who are qualified and knowledgeable. Too many times we replace our air conditioning when it's broken and we're in a panic situation and we don't make well-informed decisions because we want air conditioning. And so if you can do that research ahead of time and to be ready, that can help you avoid those kind of bad situations that can happen. I do see that with just normal air conditioning, let alone mini splits where people make some of those bad decisions.
1: Yeah, on a personal story, we used to have a water-to-air system, and because you could use the water for irrigation, so we used one of those, and I was going to replace that with just a standard air conditioner heat pump, I got some prices, and the salesman would come out in these fancy trucks, and they, They were talking close to $10,000, and we had the ductwork in, and we had the inner unit, space for the inner unit, but the last thing he says, well, in these units they don't last real long, and I'm scratching my head and I'm thinking, well, that doesn't sound right. So I got to, I'm a real kind of a scrounger guy, and we've always never had a lot of money, so I got to looking on. Maybe I shouldn't even say this, but I got to look it on Craigslist, and I found somebody selling used units, and I found an installer, and for a quarter of the price, I got a unit put in. It was a used unit, and it's already been working for 5 or 6 years just with no problems. So I disagree. I think that there are good units that last a long time. It's just like I say. It's just I don't know. Do your research. Let me give out the phone numbers. We're getting towards the end of the show, but maybe somebody else has some questions. To say, well, you've been listening to Brian and Julia about home energy conservation. And our number here is 813-239-9663. Or you can send us an email at dj@wmnf. And, of course, we have the text line, 813-433-0885. We were talking about insulation. And some of the utility companies have incentives like that. Do either of you have any kind of something you could say about that, Julie?
0: Sure. Thanks for bringing that up. Yeah, I think with the electricity prices rising so fast, I mean, every year we get new rates and people are really struggling. They want to look at their whole home costs and start with where they can have some success and immediate savings. So I highly recommend first just looking at your utility. So most of your listeners are in Duke or TECO. And you want to start with that energy audit. So try to get an in-person energy audit. They'll evaluate your home. And there are rebates or discounts on. So TECO and Duke both have insulation discounts. They have replacing your AC. They have water heaters, fixing your ductwork. So insulation, checking your ductwork, programmable thermostats. These are very low cost attainable things that you can reduce your energy bill like in the very short term before you're thinking about bigger systems. So I highly recommend starting with your utility and get someone out there to do an evaluation. If you're in Lakeland Electric or Peace River, you can write to us. We can help you search around, or you just want to check on their website. And the other thing that your last caller with sort of consumer protection or needing sort of a helpline, Solar United Neighbors has one for solar. So we have a help desk. So if it comes to solar, if you are stuck or your installer went out of business, or you need your roof replaced and you don't know what to do with that, or you have questions about a proposal, we have a help line that's open all year round and it's free to access. So it's another resource on the solar side if you have consumer protection or concerns about your project. So reach out to us because we're vendor neutral. We're not, you know, we can't make recommendations for a company, but we can help you out with any operations or maintenance.
1: Bill, do we got a caller there?
4: We do.
1: Okay. Lynn in Clearwater. Lynn, you there?
5: Yes.
1: Go ahead.
5: Hello?
1: Yeah,
5: hello?
1: We're listening.
5: Okay. Yes, hi. This could possibly be a solar issue, but not for me. We had a bathroom, ensuite master bathroom installed, and the pipes are running through the attic, so that whenever I turn on the cold water, it takes at least over a minute for the water to even get chilled. And is that, should I, you know, it's been on there for 15 years, but these last couple years have just been, you know, horribly because of the heat. Are there any solutions, or should I contact the plumbing company? I mean, it sounds expensive to have something done, but it's on an outside wall and we're on a concrete slab. So I guess that's why the pipes had to go through the attic.
2: I can always think of it, and I assume that they would have done this. There's the pipe insulators, yeah, you know, to put on all the piping.
5: Yes, like a pool toy, like those styrofoam things.
2: Yes.
5: Yeah.
2: Yep. Yeah. Do you have those in your attic on those pipes?
5: I have no idea. I haven't been up there.
2: I think that's a good place to start. You know, put them on there. They should have them taped up, you know, so there aren't gaps around them. They tend to put those on the hot water pipes, like leaving my hot water heater. They'd be taped on there, for instance. So,
5: yeah, in this case, I need cold water, not hot.
2: Yep. It'll still insulate it to, you know, to keep it from changing temperature based upon the space. So.
5: Okay, well, that's the first step you're telling me, is just call a plumbing company and check on the insulator around the cold water pipe.
2: I think so.
5: Okay, thank you.
2: You're welcome.
1: You're welcome. We talked about a lot of things, and one, you know, that I've always been interested in are these programmable thermostats for your AC. What do you two think about those?
2: Well, yeah, they're really important, I think, for, again, you can schedule them. So I think that's one of the big values. You can program it each night when you want your air conditioning maybe to go down in temperature for you to be more comfortable when you sleep, and then automatically switch in the morning. You can also, again, so I have it on my phone. I use the one that I use, the brand is called Nest, but there's many other brands, Ecobee, et cetera. And when I'm gone away from my home, again, for at the minimum of a day, for instance, I'll change the settings to vacation mode, and it just makes it a lot more convenient to give you a lot of control.
1: And you know, I think it's a lot to be said about the last caller talking about the heat in your attics, and there's, you know, roof coatings, especially like on a metal roof, I think are so important too. What do you think about those kind of things?
2: I'm sorry, say that again.
1: Roof coatings, like the color of your roof, and what, you know, like some of them are pretty darn expensive, but if you can keep the temperature down in your attic, yeah, I think that's so important, is keeping the temperature down in your house.
2: Well, certainly the color of your roof is extremely important. So your shingles, for instance, you want to avoid dark shingles. Tile roofs, I don't know from a metal roof standpoint, I think they're reflect you know, the sun more. And of course, they can be colored or not as well. But you want lighter colors. There, I remember in New York City, when, I don't know, 10, 20 years ago, big effort to have the roofs there painted white to reduce that radiation heat that comes from the sun that increases the air conditioning load in those buildings. So those matter. One of the other things I did up in my attic, in addition to the insulation, is I put something that's called a radiant barrier. So it looks like a tin foil. Same concept as what you put in your windshield when you park your car somewhere and you want to reflect out the heat. You can buy rolls of that stuff and staple it up to your rafters in the attic. I did that in my attic, and it lowered my attic temperature 15 to 20 degrees.
1: Wow, that's really good. And, of course, I guess it they should be vented to your attic space.
2: Yeah.
1: Julia?
0: Yeah, I the last 2 points, the programmable thermostats, they just make it easy. You could be running to your thermostat and adjusting it from time to time, but it doesn't get your house conditioned for when you're ready to come home from work. Just a couple degrees can make a significant amount of savings. So if you are leave a regular time, instead of remembering to turn your AC up a few degrees, that programmable thermostat can consistently be lowering your cost by just, you know, a few degrees over the course of a day. So don't wait just for vacation to think about these small ways to save. On the roof color, reflectivity, just a little plug for folks who are needing roof repair or a new roof. Maybe they're not ready for solar, but if they need their roof replaced in the next couple years, again, think of that color. It makes a very big difference on reflecting heat and cooling, you know, the top of your house. And also, it's really good if you want to go solar. Putting solar on a new roof is great because of how long solar lasts. You want to have a good life on your asphalt shingles. If you're going with a metal roof, a light colored roof is going to, that's all going to reflect the sunlight back onto the underside of the panels. Now a lot of our panels are bifacial or two-sided. So if you're ready to do roof improvements, think about the color and cooling and reflectivity. And if you're thinking about a new roof, also keep in the back of your mind, maybe it's time to look into solar. So we'd welcome anyone who's just sort of curious and it's not time yet to join us either at the info session or just to email our team.
1: Mm-hmm. And you know, Bill left me a little message, and it's the email is WMNF.org, not DJ@WMNF.org. I'm sorry about that, but we do have an email here. It says, I have a house with very little attic space. I researched and installed a mini split. It's cheaper to operate, and I can turn off the rooms that I do not use. And he says he's had it for 8 years with very few problems. They're a great option. Well, thank you very much. We haven't talked much about passive solar, but especially if you have a house now, if you're building a house, there's a lot of things house orientation, just having solar panels on your roof really reduces the amount of heat on that side of the house. Now, normally they're not put on the north. Of course, I lately I see them. They're installing solar panels on east, west, and every north, south sides of the house. So I guess you could cover your house up with that. But anything about that, maybe where you could plant stuff to keep, like the lady having too much heat on the one wall, maybe plant shade, plants that would shade it and not grow too big and be a problem as far as shading the tree falling on the roof. Any ideas about passive methods of cooling?
2: I'll let Julia try to take that one.
0: Because this is the energy conservation, this is sort of where I started. So I'm a big tree fan. You know, people who are considering going solar, but they have a shady roof. We do not support cutting down nice, healthy trees. They're good for our environment. They increase wildlife. They actually increase your home value, and they'll be shading your roof. So if you can, if you're into gardening and you can plant especially some nice native trees and shrubs on that hot, sunny side, you can do a lot with that that are not so tall that they'll shade your full roof, especially if it's a south-sided. So there's a good compromise of shading your home, bringing wildlife, bringing beauty and scent to your landscape, and still maximizing your exposure. Or maybe you're just not ready to go solar and you want to do some passive landscaping. But other things to consider are things like your window openings. If you're not ready or can't afford to put, you know, energy efficient windows in, those are also, there's lots of utility rebates and help with that. You can just consider your drapes, consider your blinds, consider your caulking around those kind of things. I always draw our, we have, you know, heavy curtains and blinds that we close during the hot day just to keep that sun from heating the inside of your house. So there's a lot of things to do with umbrellas outside and window treatments and landscaping that, you know, make a difference, and they actually can really improve your experience and the look of your home.
1: Mm-hmm. Yeah, it'd be, you know, like a deciduous fruit tree would be ideal on the south side of your house, and especially a tender one that would be more, you know, less frost tolerant. You'd plant that, and then you would have a fruit tree that in the winter was letting the sun in, and, you know, I don't know, used to be the Florida house down in Sarasota that I always enjoyed visiting, and they had the like these, what they called solar chimneys, but I don't think they're very practical. Well, is there anything, we're getting towards the end of the show, is there anything else maybe we should hit on this? You mentioned the windows, which is very important. Go ahead, Julie.
0: Wasn't the windows, there's two other things I wanted to plug, and one is the city of, if you're in the city of Dunedin, they have some great rebates as well. So they have a solar rebate that can help reduce the cost of your solar system, but they have sustainability and resiliency rebates, everything from like flood protecting, elevated your outside AC unit to insulation, EV chargers, native landscaping, waterscaping. So it's very holistic. So if you're in the city of Dunedin, go to their city website and just search the sustainability page. And then we haven't really talked about a whole nother topic is electric vehicles. So with the cost of, you know, gasoline rising and probably not going down, things like energy conservation may get you ready to go solar. And if you can switch to electric vehicles, which are becoming more and more available, and there's more used electric vehicles available, and if you're, especially if you're charging at home and you have solar panels, you're literally driving on sunshine. So solar can be saving on your home bills, but also your transportation bills. So, you know, there's lots of organizations that can help you begin that search.
1: Mm-hmm. And does Solar United Neighbors have anything about that, or is it mainly just the solar?
0: What we do offer is that Switch Together program. Also, part of the discounted pricing involves if you want to add electric vehicle charging.
1: Okay.
0: That's where we come in electric vehicles.
1: Mm-hmm. And maybe you should talk about the event again. Mention it to our listeners.
0: Sure, absolutely. So we have Tampa Switch Together information session is on Saturday, January 27th at 11 a.m. It's at City Center at Hannah. It's on Hannah Ave in Tampa. You can go to the website solarunitedneighbors.org/Tampa Solar 101. It's the best way to register for it. Stop in. We'll be talking about all the basics, and you'll get to hear from some homeowners and city staff.
1: Mm-hmm. And Brian, do you have any closing comments? I really appreciate both of you coming in and talking to us.
2: Yeah.
1: Very interesting. Thank you very much.
2: Well, thank you so much for having us. Yeah, I just one last comment. I just would reinforce with a wrap up of, You know, I think about all the money that I save between solar, those energy efficiencies, and my EVs. And I save, based upon my calculations, about $5,000 a year across those on my energy bill and my two electric vehicles, about $5,000 a year.
1: Cool. That's hard to believe, but it is very believable. I don't know. You know, all the stuff is available, and I know it's some of it's expensive, but you know, a lot of things are expensive, and it's just a matter of making the right decisions. Well, thank you very much, Brian Beckman and Julia Hirst. Julia's with Solar United Neighbors, and Brian's with the Sierra Club Clean Energy People, and I appreciate it very much. And thanks to all that called in and sent emails. And y'all have a good day. And Mabili's coming up, and I think Blanny's after that. And then we're going to do music all afternoon. Stay tuned to WMNF. And thanks again for all that donated to our last pledge drive. Thank you, Bill.
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Welcome. This is Dr. Michio Kaku, Professor of Theoretical Physics at the City College and the Graduate Center of the City University of New York, and this is Exploration. Every week on Exploration, we discuss the fascinating world of science and its impact on society. And today, we have two very special guests talking about innovation and the future of progress and technology. You know, just last month, there was a major report coming out stating that American students, once again, score near dead last among students in the industrialized world. In fact, our students, compared to students from Jordan, score just a little bit better in terms of math and different kinds of reasoning skills. Now, the report had a summary, and the report said that this is unsustainable. I mean, how can you have a great industrial power which graduates students which simply cannot cut the mustard in the new technological age? Now, of course, there's unemployment in the world today. Everybody knows that. However, did you also know that there are plenty of jobs out there, unfilled jobs, jobs that are just begging to be filled, high-paying jobs, but unfortunately, there are not enough American students to fill those jobs. In fact, this report says that there's actually been a decline of the cognitive skills of our students compared to the past, and especially compared to students in China and India and throughout the developing world. Well, that's why in this hour, we're going to talk about invention, innovation, science. Science is the engine of prosperity. All the wealth we see around us, yes, it comes from labor. It comes from hard work. It comes from entrepreneurs. It comes from visionaries, industrialists, government policy, and all that. However, ultimately, after everything is said and done, science is the engine of prosperity. And the question is, will we continue to graduate young kids that can keep us at the forefront of innovation and wealth and prosperity? Well, we have two very special guests today. The first special guest is Randall Strauss, who recently wrote a biography of the greatest innovator of modern times, Thomas Edison. We forget that Thomas Edison pretty much created the 20th century in terms of household appliances, in terms of power, in terms of entertainment. And it's something that we should emulate. It's something that we should try to learn. How was it that Thomas Edison, who came out as practically a penniless kid, could achieve so much in his lifetime? And then the second half of Exploration, we're going to bring on somebody who's at the forefront of innovation itself, MIT Professor Seth Lloyd, who is pioneering something called quantum computers, which some people think could be the new technology of the 21st century. Now, of course, there are a lot of hurdles that have to be negotiated before we have commercial quantum computers, but once we do, perhaps sometime in this century, it could create a second industrial revolution. Quantum computers can leave ordinary computers in the dust. Not to mention the fact that ordinary computers are beginning to flatten out now. Moore's Law, which says a computer power doubles every 18 months, is slowing down. And we need something like atomic computers, molecular computers, quantum computers to save the day. Well, once again, our first special guest is Randall Strauss, author of a biography of Thomas Edison. And the question is, what makes a great innovator?

0: And now I'd like to introduce our special guest for today. He's Randall Strauss, a columnist for the New York Times, and he's written a delightful new book called The Wizard of Menlo Park, How Thomas Alva Edison Invented the Modern World. That's right, invented the modern world. We're talking about the man who invented the phonograph, invented the light bulb, invented the motion picture industry, invented the electric power grid, and most of what we today take for granted as the modern world. And the question is, what was the secret of his success? And if you are an entrepreneur, especially in Silicon Valley, what kinds of traits can you learn? What kind of tips can you learn by studying the life and the mistakes of the Wizard of Menlo Park? So once again, our special guest today is Randall Strauss. The book is called The Wizard of Menlo Park, and he's a columnist for the New York Times. The first question for you is, how did you get interested in writing a biography of this iconic figure, Thomas Edison?
1: About 10 years ago, I wrote a biography of Steve Jobs. I was looking at Jobs' attempt to found a second company after Apple, and he was a big fan of Edison. And in the course of doing research for that book, I kept running into Edison's name. And then the book that followed that, which was about Bill Gates and Microsoft, again, I ran into Mr. Edison. I think it's fair to say that anyone working in the high-tech industry today owes a lot to Edison. And many people feel that connection, that debt to the inventor's contributions that set up the infrastructure and also set up a model of the inventor slash business person, the tech savvy entrepreneur.
0: And also
1: he served as an inspirational example for today's successful entrepreneurs. Yeah.
0: Okay. And well, let's talk about his early years. Of course, he wasn't born rich. He didn't have scientist professors as parents, and yet he's a self-made man that changed the world. So, what about his early years?
1: He received virtually no formal schooling. He was homeschooled for a few years by his mother, but not for very long. And was selling fruit and snacks on a train as a very young boy. And he was self-taught. And I think one reason we have long been curious about his earliest years is because he was really the last, you might say, the last prominent figure in a technical field who could get away with absolutely no formal schooling. In a way, he was an exception then, and he has remained a curious figure. It's as if the more formal training that is needed in a given scientific or technical field, the more interesting the Edison counterexample is.
0: I guess he shares some similarity with a Michael Faraday of England, who was also self-taught and born into poverty, was a bookbinder, and became one of the greatest scientists of the 1800s. So I guess there's some similarity there, except that Michael Faraday is on, I think, the £5 note. He's on the British money, but Edison is not on our money.
1: He is not. It's interesting. His he had six children, and two of them went to MIT. One did not complete his degree, but his very youngest son, Theodore, did complete his degree and actually did some graduate work. And it's interesting the contrast between the formal training that the father received compared with his youngest son. So in the course of two generations, we see a change, a very dramatic change in what is necessary for being educationally equipped to create new things.
0: Okay, well, let's talk about his first great invention, which we take for granted. But if you could tell us a little bit about the shock that people felt when Edison invented the phonograph.
1: It did come as a shock, and we've lost that sense of awe that was present when the very first witnesses to this miracle heard it for the first time. Part of the shock was the physical dimensions. It was a small device. Essentially, it was a cylinder that was mounted with a crank, and a sheet of tinfoil was wrapped around it, and a stylus was placed on top, and the stylus was connected to a very, very crude device, essentially a microphone. And at the time, others had tried to recreate human speech by means of building machines that were closer to a pipe organ than anything else. They were large, they involved bellows, and here was this device that fit literally on a tabletop. There was not much to it, and that it could faithfully reproduce any human sound in any language, that was also very impressive to those early observers, was something that no one before its invention literally had even conceived of, let alone imagined it would be possible to build.
0: Now, in your book, you detail how shocking it was, the headlines stating that you could finally hear the voices of dead people. You could record the voices of your father, your mother, Caruso, great politicians, and actually hear their voices after they're dead. That was stunning, right?
1: The idea was stunning, but let's remember there were no voices to be played initially. And in fact, that early demonstration phonograph was not really a practical machine. I mentioned it took you would wrap a sheet of tinfoil around it. What those witnesses who spoke excitedly about being able to hear dead poets in the future didn't realize was that once you took that sheet of foil off the machine, you could not put it back on and play. And all the demonstrations of the phonograph those early years involved Edison or his assistant recording and then instantly playing without touching that tin foil. And it would only be when he develops, he and his competitors, first a wax cylinder and then a disc, was the recording medium sufficiently durable to permit a separation of recording and playback.
0: Okay, now we'll talk about fame a little bit later because he becomes increasingly famous over the decades. But what was the reaction to this machine and the reaction of this man who performs this miracle of recording the human voice for the first time?
1: Well, part of the surprise was that the inventor was a young man. He was 30 years old. And he very shrewdly decided to unveil his machine in the offices of Scientific American. He takes the machine into the office, puts it on the table, and he has pre-recorded a self-introduction. So the phonograph says to the gathered editors, "Hello, I'm the phonograph." And it was stunning. And Scientific American literally stopped the presses. They had an issue that was in production at the time. The editors decided on the spot to hold that issue and insert notice of this wondrous invention. And that moment made Thomas Edison famous. When the phonograph is announced with the imprimatur of the Scientific American's editors behind it, it had instant credibility, and he became famous at that moment and would learn that once you achieve the kind of fame he was given, he could never become anything but the famous person. He couldn't turn off the fame. He could never become unfamous.
0: What do you mean by that? People chasing him for autographs or spying on him and looking at his garbage? Or what do you mean by that?
1: Well, he did not face quite the intrusiveness that celebrities today face, but it was pretty close. The world, first of all, when it becomes aware of his lab in what was then rural, suburban New Jersey, becomes aware of his laboratory, they descend upon it, and they think nothing of interrupting his work. And there's a time when he was unable to get much of anything done because visitors would come in and demand that he play for them a demonstration song, and the song that Edison was condemned to repeat, and demand that he play for them a demonstration song, and the song that

0: category of a request that he termed begging letters. Strangers would write him saying, I need money. Something I think famous people today would recognize as a phenomenon that persists today.
1: In fact, if you win the lottery, that's the first thing that happens, right? You get deluged by people who have their hands out.
0: And what I find is very interesting in looking at Edison's acquaintance with fame and the price it exacts is how the public has no compunction about respecting the privacy of the other person. Just incredible demands are made upon Edison, and at first he doesn't realize how big a burden it's going to be for him, for his family, and his children are going to always live in his shadow. So they're going to pay a price too.
1: Okay. Well, let's move on because Edison tops this. Not only is he now world-renowned, he goes on to invent the light bulb and the motion picture industry. So could you walk us through his succeeding inventions?
0: The phonograph comes when he's 30, and by the time he's 35, he's going to have announced that he's solved the problem of what was then called subdividing light, that is, coming up with a workable incandescent light bulb. At the time, arc lighting was dominating cities and was too bright for indoor use. He's going to announce he's invented it before he has. Then he's going to scramble to come up with solutions to problems he ran into in the course of trying to come up with the incandescent light bulb.
1: Mm-hmm.
0: Then he's going to form a company, land permission to build the first central power station that supplies indoor lighting system in Lower Manhattan.
1: That was on Pearl Street, right?
0: On Pearl Street, right.
1: Mm-hmm.
0: And he's going to succeed. When he turns the switch, it works. He's going to do all of this. So from phonograph to successful build-out of the first municipal incandescent lighting system and accompanying power infrastructure.
1: Okay,
0: now do all this in 5 years. Amazing.
1: Now, when I was a kid, I read a biography of Thomas Edison, and there's a famous story of how he would experiment with literally hundreds of different kinds of substances that would incandesce in a light bulb to create the light bulb. And that became legendary. And there's that famous quotation that genius is, what, 99% perspiration, 1% inspiration. How much of that story is true?
0: Well, let's start with that famous quote. It turns out I could find no documented evidence that he ever said that. If you track down the source that was used by earlier biographers, it turns out it's a phrase used by someone who claimed acquaintance with Edison, who was speaking it several decades after he claimed he had heard Edison use the phrase. But there's no, certainly there is no document in Edison's own hand where he uses this.
1: Now, what about the story, though? The story, though, that he went through hundreds of substances before he finally got it right.
0: The story is true. They did go, and I'm using the plural, they. It was he and his assistants. And part of the problem with the myth of the lone-inspired, hardworking inventor, the outsized image of Edison the inventor, was he always, from very early on, even before, of course, the invention of the phonograph, he had a team of assistants. So it wasn't Edison alone. It was the assistants who were running through long lists of all kinds of materials to see what would serve well, what would last as a suitable filament. They had a lot of fun with this, too, just trying outlandish materials to see what would work. And it would be a strip of bamboo that would turn out to be the basis for the first generation of really work of

0: incredible incandescent bulbs. The other thing about this story that I think is interesting to look back on was how it was not informed by scientific theory. At the time, it was termed cut and try. That is, just try everything. Today, we would more colloquially say throw some stuff against the wall and see what sticks. And that really was the technique. And, of course, this approach, this methodology, if I can dignify it with the term methodology, it's really the absence of a methodology, is not going to be a serviceable model for the institutionalization of invention that's going to follow Edison's career. He's going to be the one who makes this an appealing kind of storybook approach to invention, but it's not an approach that corporations are going to copy as they institutionalize invention.
1: Okay, let me ask you about a famous story about Edison. He was suspicious of people with fancy degrees from colleges. He was going to hire, according to the story, this one PhD, and he asked him to calculate the volume inside a light bulb. Okay, so this PhD candidate got out and used calculus, and after many, many hours came out with a number that approximated the volume inside a light bulb. And then Edison simply got the light bulb, put it under a faucet, put water in the faucet, and then simply weighed the water and got the calculation within a matter of seconds, just to prove that you don't need so much book learning. Is that really true?
0: It's a true story. I saw several different accounts of it. It involved actually an employee of his.
1: Mm-hmm.
0: And you have to feel sorry for the PhD who was hired for his training, but was subject to really what were cruel pranks. Edison felt so ambivalent about those who had received, who had graduate degrees, who had received advanced training. He couldn't resist looking for opportunities to humiliate his most highly trained staff.
1: Mm-hmm.
0: And that's a great example of this ambivalence.
1: Okay, now tell us a little bit about the motion picture industry.
0: Motion pictures are going to be a passion of his. He works on a camera that is going to advance the field. He's going to buy the rights to use a projecting system that really makes possible the ability of audiences to see motion pictures on a screen. He was not able to invent that himself, and he and his advisors were willing to acquire the technology and market it under his name. He understood that he had acquired a reputation that had commercial value, and just the association of his name made this technology viable. It's an incredibly competitive marketplace. There were a number of competing projection systems that were all jostling with one another. He was also involved in the production of movies. He had a movie studio, and under his name, a number of very important early movies, very short movies, were made until he did eventually leave the business. He, in movies as in recorded sound, enjoyed the privilege of making artistic decisions about what would get produced, what kind of movies, what kind of musicians would receive his support. And so we have the case of an inventor wielding power into the artistic realm, and he enjoyed that role very much.
1: Okay, let me ask you the key question then. What was the secret of his genius? Was it that he was born that way? Was it that he simply tried everything under the sun until he got it right? What was the secret of his genius that, of course, Silicon Valley entrepreneurs today try to emulate?
0: Well, he's certainly a serial entrepreneur, and he was very gifted with in a technical sense of being able to identify the crux of a technical problem, being able to guide his assistants in the search for a solution. And in our memory of the Edison legend, this is the case today in Silicon Valley, we do remember the successes, and we are inclined to forget the failures. Steve Jobs is a great example. I mentioned I'd written a book about his career mm-hmm. when he started this second company. I would imagine most people certainly know of his recent successes as well as his early successes, but probably don't remember there was this interval of about 10 years where he tried to start and failed in making a new company that offered a workstation, a high-end computer for academic market. And so, too, in the case of Edison's career, there are times when he tries something and fails utterly. The most dramatic example was when he left the electric light power business and basically liquidated his stock that he received in the creation of what's going to become General Electric, and puts virtually all of his money into iron ore mining in a venture that did not work out. That's part of being a serial entrepreneur. You will succeed, but not always.
1: So he
0: I don't think that the tracks from his successes and some of his failures were glorious failures. We can talk about the electric car as what I think of as one of his glorious failures.
2: Well, that concludes our interview with Randall Strauss, author of a new book about Thomas Edison. And stay tuned for the second half of Exploration when we talk about the next generation of innovators. And the question is, what can we learn about the spirit of creativity, innovation that will create wealth into the future? Think of the enormous wealth generated by the light bulb and by the work of Thomas Edison. And the question is, are we up to the task? Can we create the next generation of Thomas Edisons?

Well, that concludes the first part of Exploration. Stay tuned now for the second part, when we talk about perhaps where some of the next innovations may come from. New advances in computers, like molecular computers and even quantum computers. Our next guest is an MIT professor. Professor Seth Lloyd will talk to us today about quantum computers, which, if we can harness their power, could initiate a second industrial revolution. We're talking about a generation of computers that would leave the old computers in the dust. So once again, stay tuned for the second half of Exploration as we continue a discussion of innovation in the 21st century.

Welcome. Once again, this is Dr. Michio Kaku, Professor of Theoretical Physics at the City College and the Graduate Center of the City University of New York, introducing the second half of Exploration. In the first half of Exploration, we mentioned that our students score near dead last among industrialized nations in terms of competency in math and reasoning skills. And this has been pretty much consistent over the last decade, so it's not a spurious effect. And the question is, if science is ultimately the engine of prosperity, then where will the next Thomas Edisons come from? You know, if you look at the political debate in this country, it's mired in politics. First of all, politicians are former lawyers. And in law, you have this worldview that the universe is a zero-sum game. The basis of law is you sue Peter to pay Paul. Well, when these lawyers become politicians, they bring this worldview with them, this zero-sum game. Instead of suing Peter to pay Paul, you basically tax Peter to pay Paul. And if you listen to the political debate, it's very sad because all they do is cut the pie thinner and thinner and thinner. Who are we going to rob to pay Paul? Who are we going to tax? It's all tax policy. But you see, a physicist has a different point of view. We believe in creating a bigger pie. Rather than slicing the pie thinner and thinner, rather than robbing Peter to pay Paul, why not create new industries? Think of two simple inventions from quantum physics. Quantum physics is my specialty. That's what I do for a living. That's my day job. And in quantum physics, we have two simple inventions that changed everything, the laser and the transistor. Think for a moment. Most of the high-tech innovations have been due to these two very simple inventions from quantum physics, the laser and the transistor. Computers, the internet, iPods, iPads, MRI scans, modern medicine, the space program, GPS, all of that is possible because of innovations coming from quantum physics. And the question is, where will the next Thomas Edisons come from? Some people think that maybe, just maybe, it could come from a new generation of computers, for example, quantum computers. And then we're going to bring on our second special guest today. He's a professor of physics at MIT, Professor Seth Lloyd, who believes in quantum computers. The age of silicon may eventually come to a close, and then we may have to go to quantum computers or molecular computers and realize that some people even think that maybe the universe is a quantum computer of some sort. So now in the second half of Exploration, we'll talk about where the next wave of innovation and wealth will come from.

0: And now I'd like to introduce our special guest for today. We're very delighted to have with us Professor Seth Lloyd of MIT, author of a new controversial book called Programming the Universe. And the question is the universe a quantum computer? Now, let me explain. We all know that computers that energize modern society are based on silicon. And the silicon chip that you have in your Pentium crams literally millions upon millions of tiny transistors into something that's a little bit bigger than your thumbnail. And the question is, how far can you go until the tiniest transistor becomes the size of an atom? Well, that time is coming. Perhaps in 20, 30 years, we don't know precisely when, but we do know that someday transistors will be so tiny that atoms of silicon simply won't do. We'll have to go to atomic computers, otherwise known as quantum computers. And Professor Lloyd is an expert in this area called quantum computation. And he thinks maybe even the universe is a quantum computer. Now, let me also note that atoms spin like a spinning top. And you all know that spinning tops have an arrow, the axis of spin. And that could point up or down. If it points up, that's a zero. If it points down, that's a one, and you get binary. But atoms are more than just binary. Atoms can also point sideways and anywhere in between, a superposition of up and down. And that's where we get into the bizarre world of the quantum theory, where you don't really know quite where this arrow is pointing, but you have much more freedom than simply zeros and ones. You have zeros and ones and in between. These are called qubits, or quantum bits. And Dr. Seth Lloyd is one of the world's experts in this new area. And of course, many people are interested in this. Modern technocrats are interested because one day quantum computers may have the internet on it, and as well as banking records and your credit card records, not to mention the fact that the CIA wants to get their handle on quantum computers because with it, you can crack any code with a quantum computer. So once again, our special guest today is Dr. Seth Lloyd, author of the new book, Programming the Universe. Professor Lloyd, tell us a little bit about your youth. Were there any kinds of incidences or stories you'd like to tell about what set you off in a career in mathematics, computational physics, and physics?
1: Well, I always loved fooling around with numbers and with games and things involving geometry when I was a kid. I played a lot with blocks and would build huge geometric constructions as well as buildings with them. And then when I went to school, I was amazed to find out that there was a subject called physics where with relatively simple math, you could discover a huge amount about the way the world works. Of course, then I went to graduate school and found it was really the opposite. There's a huge amount of complicated math and you only understand a little tiny bit about the way the world works. But by then it was too late. I was suckered into the field.
0: And you also mentioned in your book that as a graduate student, everyone seemed to be doing string theory, but you saw your destiny going in a slightly different direction. Could you elaborate?
1: Sure. When I was at Cambridge University, I did a MPhil in History and Philosophy of Science and started working on ideas of information and quantum mechanics. I also studied quantum gravity with Stephen Hawking. And it struck me that there was a connection between these two things, these two ideas of quantum information and quantum gravity. So when I went to Rockefeller University to work with Heinz Pakels to do a PhD in physics, I started off working on ideas of quantum information and quantum gravity, basically the same thing that I'm doing today. Unfortunately, they didn't like that very much at Rockefeller University, and about halfway through, they told me I better cut it out and work on something more conventional, like elementary particle physics or string theory.
0: Well, I guess reality intrudes. Heinz Pagels, I should also mention, was one of the early guests on Exploration, speaking about elementary particle physics. Now let's talk about things that are very practical. The average American, of course, says, what's in it for me? Numero uno. Am I going to get better internet reception? Am I going to get better computer power? So let's talk about computer power, computer games, and what we have for Christmas. Everybody knows that at Christmas time, your computer is almost twice as powerful as the computers of the previous Christmas, and that's called Moore's Law. So some people say, well, Moore's Law is going to go on forever. However, you think otherwise. So tell us a little bit about Moore's Law and why you think Moore's Law is going to break down so by Christmas time, we're not going to get Christmas presents that are almost twice as powerful as the previous Christmas.
1: Well, it's dangerous to predict that Moore's Law will break down. People have been predicting its imminent demise for decades, starting in the late 1960s. And every time some clever engineer managed to find a way around whatever specific problem seemed to be standing in the way of progress. And in fact, if you look at Moore's Law, it's not just one technology that has made computers get more powerful by a factor of two every year and a half or so. It's a whole series of technologies that have kicked in, from vacuum tubes to transistors to integrated circuits. And these technologies rely on the rapid improvement of other kinds of methods like machining, material science, etc. So Moore's Law is kind of the tip of the iceberg of this rapid improvement. However, it can't actually go on forever for a simple reason, that is that computers are governed by the laws of physics. And the laws of physics tell you how small you can make things and how fast you can do things. And so if you actually took all the energy in the universe and turned it into a gigantic computer, a possibility envisaged by Isaac Asimov in his story, The Last Question, I was able to calculate using the physics of information processing how big such a computer would be. And, this computer, this universal computer, if you like, up till now it could have performed about 10 to the 120 elementary operations, or ops, on about 10 to the 90 bits. And if you actually look at the exponential progress of Moore's Law and ask when, at what point, could the whole universe become a computer, it's only 250 or 400 years away. So even if we manage to take every elementary particle in the universe and turn it into have it participate in a computation, then Moore's Law couldn't last for more than a few more centuries.
0: Okay, well, let's be very practical. On your desk is a laptop with a Pentium chip, let's say, and that Pentium chip has a layer of chemicals, the smallest layer being 20 atoms across. 20 atoms across, the smallest layer in a Pentium chip on your desk. In 20 years, in fact, less than 20 years, that layer will be 5 atoms across at the rate at which we're going. 5 atoms across. And at 5 atoms, we have to introduce something called the Heisenberg uncertainty principle, which says you don't really know precisely where that electron is. In which case, if electrons leak out of the layer, your Pentium chip just short-circuited and your laptop is now useless. And so the question is, how small can you make a transistor before you bump up against atoms, and at the atomic level, everything's uncertain?
1: Yeah, well, that certainly is something to worry about. And indeed, if Intel starts making chips where the electrons are just leaking out all over the place, the chips wouldn't work. So they clearly can't make them by exactly the same design. However, there's certainly nothing wrong with or nothing against the laws of physics to actually store bits of information at the atomic scale. Indeed, one atom, one bit. And as the components of computers get smaller, indeed, quantum effects like the Heisenberg uncertainty kick in. But maybe we can actually take advantage of these effects like the Heisenberg uncertainty principle. Maybe we can turn it from being a bug into a feature. And indeed, that's what my colleagues and I do when we try to build computers whose feature scale, the size of the bits, are down at the level of individual atoms.
0: Okay, now let's talk again very practical things when people say, what's in it for me? Well, the government, of course, would ask the same question, what's in it for us? And let's now talk about the CIA. The CIA, of course, is very much interested in breaking codes. They love to break the codes of other nations. But many times, to break a code, you have to have a key. And sometimes this key is the ability to factorize a huge number. Let's say I have a number with 100 digits. Take a sheet of paper and write a random set of integers 100 digits long, would fill up many, many sheets of paper. And then you were asked to factorize it as the product of two numbers. Well, how would you do that? It would exhaust most computers, and some people therefore think that certain codes are safe, that it's beyond the ability of most ordinary computers to crack the factorization of a number that is 100 digits long. But now let's talk about computing on atoms. Is it possible that this new generation of computers, this quantum computers that you are pioneering, could be able to crack codes that even the CIA cannot crack?
1: Well, it's possible. And indeed, if we could build a quantum computer, a computer that stored bits of information on individual atom, one with only a few tens of thousands of quantum bits and one able to perform a few hundred million operations, which is to say something quite piddling compared with the laptop on my lap right now. If we could build a very small quantum computer, then we could use these kind of weird features like the Heisenberg uncertainty principle to compute in a different way. And indeed, in 1994, Peter Shor, then at AT&T, now at MIT, showed that, in fact, you could exploit quantum weirdness to factor large numbers and break these codes with even a rather small quantum computer.
0: Okay, now let's talk about computers themselves. Everyone talks about the digital age. Everything is digital. But what does digital mean? And what is this zeros and ones, zeros and ones that sometimes we see in the press? And like if you saw the movie The Matrix, you saw a bunch of zeros and ones, zeros and ones. What are these zeros and ones? And what is the so-called digital age?
1: So a zero or one is what's called a bit. A bit is the smallest possible chunk of information. And it doesn't have to be zero and one. The famous bits are yes or no, heads or tails, true or false, black or white. Essentially, any thing that can take on two different states, two different distinguishable states, registers a bit. And that's the smallest chunk of information. And the way that digital computers work is they break up information into bits, into its smallest chunks, and then process it that way.
0: Okay, so if modern society, the wealth of nations, everything we see around us, if it's governed by zeros and ones, then let's now talk about qubits, quantum bits, where atoms don't have to be in zeros and ones states. They could be zeros and ones and in between. So tell us about how atoms can be in between zero and one.
1: Yeah, so as soon as one starts talking about quantum mechanics, then things start to get weird. Niels Bohr famously said that anyone who can contemplate quantum mechanics without getting dizzy hasn't properly understood it. But let's go on anyway. Back essentially a little more than 100 years ago, physicists including Max Planck, Einstein, Niels Bohr, and others realized that there was an essential chunkiness to nature, a kind of a digital quality, that things that people thought of as being wave-like, like, for instance, light or sound, came in little chunks. Light came in little chunks called photons, a little particle of light. Sound came in little chunks called phonons, a little particle of sound. And so at this quantum level, things that look continuous actually are somewhat digital. For instance, you could have no photons in a spot or one photon in a spot. Or you could have one electron over here or one electron over there. And indeed, that's how a conventional computer registers bits, though with a lot more electrons. So, bucket empty, lots of electrons out of the bucket, that's zero. Bucket full, lots of electrons in the bucket, that's one. Now, in quantum mechanics, says that at bottom the world has this digital feature, which is good because that means we can use this digital nature of the world, this quantum nature, to store digital information. But there's another weird feature of quantum mechanics that goes under the name wave-particle duality. So just as waves like light are made up of particles, so things like particles, like electrons, for instance, have waves associated with them. The wave is an electron's wave tells you something about where the electron is. Now, so in a digital world, an ordinary bit, you could either have an electron here, that's zero, or there. That's one. But in the quantum world, the electron's wave can be both here and there at the same time. So a quantum bit, electron here and there at the same time, is a bit that can register in some funky quantum sense that nobody really understands, zero and one at the same time. Qubits are not either zero or one. They can be zero and one.
0: Okay, so let's take an analogy of a top, a spinning top. Everyone's played with them as children, and atoms spin, and therefore atoms are also like spinning tops, and atoms can spin either up or down when they're placed in a magnetic field, or at least until the quantum theory came in. And so now we can have tops that spin up, tops that spin down, and tops that spin in between. Now, these qubits, these quantum bits, can be between 0 and 1, and they consist of atoms now, not molecules of silicon that you see on a transistor. So how would you actually now build a quantum computer? Let's say that you were an inventor, have access to laser beams and magnetic fields and the ability to play with atoms, individual atoms. How would you build a quantum computer?
1: So, I guess, in fact, a little more than 10 years ago, I was in that position because quantum computers, the idea you could compute at the level of atoms using quantum mechanics, had been proposed by Paul Benioff and Richard Feynman back in the 1980s. But until by the early 1990s, nobody knew how to build one. Nobody had a clue. And around 1992, 1993, I realized that with off-the-shelf elements like lasers and microwave generators, you could take atoms and make them compute. And the way the type of computing I suggested was, in fact, just what you suggested. We'll take spin as our bit. So spinning up, or we can call that clockwise, is a zero, and spinning down is a one. And then spinning sideways is this funky state of a qubit, zero and one at the same time. So now, if you take such an atom, the spin of the nucleus of an atom, you put the atom in a magnetic field, and then you zap it with microwaves, you can make that bit flip. This is called magnetic resonance. It's the same technique that you use to image your knee when you blow it out while skiing. So if you put on light or microwaves at just the right frequency, it will tickle the nucleus and cause the nucleus to flip. First, it will start at, let's say, starts at the state zero, or spin up, and then it gradually rotates down through the state spin sideways, zero and one at the same time, to the state spin down, or one. Now, if you have lots of atoms, lots of nuclei, you can address them with different frequencies. You can think, in fact, of these different atoms as essentially listening to different radio stations. So, you know, if I have one atom that listens to 89.7 megahertz, WGBH here in Boston, then a second one, say the first one is carbon, say the second one is hydrogen, will listen to WCRB, 102.5. And when I address these two atoms with microwaves of different frequencies or radio waves of different frequencies, then if I shine light at 89.7, the carbon atom, which listens to 89.7, will flip. And if I shine light or microwaves at 102.5, then the hydrogen atom, which listens to WCRB, will flip. So I can address atoms individually. And then if you're sensitive to the interaction between the atoms, you can massage those interactions to make up logical operations. For instance, causing the hydrogen atom to flip if and only if the carbon atom is spin down or one. And since at bottom, a computation is nothing more than making bits flip, and making one bit flip if another bit or another or several other bits, say, read one, then any computation can be broken down into these simple operations, making bits flip, making them interact with each other. And the atoms in our molecule, the carbon and the hydrogen, can perform a simple computation simply by addressing them with light.
0: Okay, so let's back up a bit. You have a bunch of atoms, let's say in a line, mm-hmm. And you place it in a magnetic field, so the spins are either up or down, or perhaps sideways, a mixture of up and down. And once you have these atoms aligned, then you hit it with microwaves, And at certain frequencies, the atom will absorb the radiation and flip.
1: That's right.
0: And each flipping process represents a calculation. Now, because the atom is neither up nor down, but it's a mixture of up and down, you have much more flexibility than in zeros and ones. Okay? Now, then the question is, what kind of computation can you perform on this? Can you do the calculations of a laptop? Can you do 1 plus 1 is 2? What's the world's record for computing on these atoms?
1: So you can certainly take these atoms and make them do anything that an ordinary digital computer could do. So at the moment, because atoms are very small, and even if you extrapolate Moore's law into the future, depending on how you calculate size, then it will take 25 to 40 years for us to get computers where the components are atomic, even if Moore's law continues at its current breakneck pace. But the quantum computers we've built can do anything that a quantum computer, that an ordinary computer, say with 7 to 10 bits, can do, because that's the size of the computers we're looking at right now. However, so as viewed as classical computers, just doing ordinary operations like 1 plus 1 equals 2, then they're pretty weak, these quantum computers. Not only are they small in actual size, you know, the size of a few of a small molecule, but they're small in terms of power. However, if we start to take advantage of the ability of atoms to read 0 and 1 at the same time, then quantum computers can do things that classical computers can't. And the secret comes from looking at what bits can do in a computer. So bits can store data, but they also can be instructions. So 0 can mean do this, right? And 1 is an instruction meaning do that. Now, if I take a quantum bit, a qubit, that reads 0 and 1 at the same time, and I feed it into a quantum computer as an instruction, then the quantum computer will do this, and it will do that at the same time. So quantum computers can multitask or do parallel computation in a way that classical computers can't. And that's why if we could build a quantum computer, say, with a few tens of thousands of quantum bits, which seems difficult, but certainly not impossible, then we might be able to start striking fear into the hearts of the CIA, the NSA, and other three-letter agencies.
0: Now, the reality, and correct me if I'm wrong, the reality is that the world's record for a quantum computation is, da-da, drumbeat, 3 times 5 equals 15. And I understand that that calculation was done on something like 5 to 7 atoms. So correct me if I'm wrong, but at the present time, we're still at doing calculations that even children can do.
1: Tiny steps for tiny bits, Mitchell.
0: Mm-hmm.
1: You've got to start from somewhere. And indeed, as you pointed out, the whole notion that quantum effects might come into play strikes fear into the heart of Intel. So we have to figure out how to make atoms compute. And before we start to make Avogadro's number of atoms compute. So, starting about 6 or 7 years ago, we started to do the first quantum computation, and we've been gradually making them bigger. It takes a tough engineer to handle a tender atom. Atoms are small and sensitive, and as I say, we're not even due to make atomic-scale computers for another 25 to 40 years by Moore's Law. So it's hard to do,

Well, that concludes today's program about innovation and imagination, which will drive prosperity into the future. Our first special guest was Randall Strauss, author of a biography of Thomas Edison, the premier inventor of the last century. And the second special guest was Dr. Seth Lloyd, professor of physics at MIT, talking about beyond silicon, that is, quantum computers. And this has been Exploration with Dr. Michio Kaku. And you can get a copy of today's program by calling the Pacifica Program Service at 1-800-735-0230. That's 1-800-735-0230 for a copy of today's program. So, good day. This is Professor Michio Kaku, and this is Exploration.

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Trump starts a war, then surrenders to Iran. Trump attacks your vote. Billionaires buy Maine. Insurers deny seniors. Climate stalks every child. And strength training adds years. Good morning. This is the Commonwealth Report, news for the public, not the powerful. You can follow us at commonwealthreport.news. Did Trump surrender to Iran after starting his war? Remember when Trump bombed Iran and threatened to destroy it? Now the war's over, and look who's walked off with the prizes. Trump promised the Strait of Hormuz would stay permanently toll-free. Iran says, not so fast. Tehran won't call them tolls, but it'll charge ships fees for so-called navigational services on the route carrying one-fifth of the world's oil. Iran's spokesman said it plainly. We do not charge tolls, he said, then promised fees anyway. But wait, there's more. Trump's own CIA director, John Ratcliffe, told the president he doesn't buy Iran's promise. Intelligence shows Iranian officials describing this deal one way in private, another way to our negotiators, Secretaries Rubio and Hegseth, also apparently share his doubts. And then there's the money. J.D. Vance swears America won't hand Iran a single dime, but he admits we'd happily push the Gulf states to pump $300 billion into rebuilding Iran if it behaves. So Trump started a war, killed thousands, killed 14 Americans, and the payoff is tolls on our oil, Iran's nuclear program left standing, and a fortune flowing to Tehran. That's no victory. It's a surrender dressed up as a parade. Is Trump trying to steal your vote before the midterms? Election experts are sounding the alarm, and it's loud. Trump has launched a broad front attack on voting rights with election deniers planted in key positions. He signed orders to build a national voter list under his own control to choke off mail-in voting and to hand your private voter data to Homeland Security. His Justice Department is leaning on states to purge their rolls. The SAVE Act would block millions of citizens who don't have a passport or birth certificate handy. The Brennan Center says 21 million Americans lack those papers. One legal scholar warned an order like this would sow doubt and tilt the field. When a president decides who gets to vote, that's not democracy. That's a man afraid the voters will take back the power he stole. Should billionaires get to buy a Maine Senate seat? In Maine, a state of just 1.4 million people, the Senate race between Susan Collins and progressive Graham Platner could cost close to $400 million. Nearly 100 billionaires and their spouses have poured roughly $10 million into groups backing Susan Collins. The donors read like a Wall Street guest list: Schwartzman, Singer, Ken Griffin, operative Leonard Leo. Platner, who just won his primary, says he'll beat them and then end the whole rotten system. Bernie Sanders cut right to it. People in Maine, he said, are tired of establishment quo, the status quo politics. When a handful of billionaires can drown out 1.4 million voters, your vote barely counts. That's the oligarchy buying America one seat at a time. Why do insurers deny care to the seniors who paid in? A new federal watchdog report just exposed how private Medicare so-called Advantage plans treat sick seniors. The biggest names, UnitedHealthcare, CVS, Aetna, and Humana, rejected requests for rehab and long-term care more than 70% of the time. A senior recovering from a stroke or a heart attack told no. And here's the kicker. When patients appealed, 95% of those denials got reversed. So they were wrong almost every time in the first place, but they said no first to save a buck. Nearly 20 million Americans are in plans run by those three companies. One health policy expert called the denial rates quite staggering. This is what happens when you let Wall Street stand behind a doctor and a dying patient. Profit first, your parents last. Climate chaos now stalks nearly every child on Earth. A new United Nations report lands like a gut punch. Nearly every child on the planet is now exposed to at least one climate hazard fueled by fossil fuels. Well over half live in areas hit by drought. More than 1.5 billion kids face brutal heat waves. 370 million are exposed to flooding. And more than 1 billion face three or more of those threats stacked together. UNICEF's director said children's lives continue to be upended by heat, fire, drought, and floods. These kids did nothing to cause this, yet they're paying the steepest price. While oil companies post record profits, a whole generation inherits a burning planet. That's the bill for decades of letting polluters write the rules.
Strength training finds its sweet spot for a longer life. And some good news to close. A big Harvard study tracked nearly 150,000 people for 30 years and found a sweet spot for lifting weights. Just 90 to about 120 minutes of strength training a week. People who hit that range had a 13% lower risk of dying from any cause, a 19% lower risk of heart disease, and a 27% lower risk from brain diseases like Alzheimer's. And here's the part the gym bros won't like. More than 2 hours a week adds nothing extra. A couple of focused sessions each week can add years to your life. In a country where good health shouldn't hinge on your bank account, that's about as democratic as medicine gets. And that's the way it is today, Tuesday, June 16th, 2026. I'm Tom Hartman. Change starts with you. You can be calling your Democratic or Republican representatives to let them know what you think by calling 202-224-3121. It's the Capitol switchboard. It'll get you right through to them.

0: This is the Tom Hartman Program.
1: Hey, top of the Tuesday for you, all of you, oh my. Yeah, we've got a lot to talk about today. Donald Trump targeting Gavin Newsom? Or is this something else? Is this Newsom trying to get out ahead of something that might be kind of skeezy? I mean, time will tell, right? Let's talk about that. Also, did Donald Trump surrender to Iran after starting his war? Why is he not being accountable for what he's done? And is Trump, that in the first hour of our program, in the second hour of our program, is Donald Trump trying to steal your vote before the midterms? And climate chaos now stalks every child on Earth. And strength training finds its sweet spot for a longer life. They've finally determined how many minutes. Anyhow, we'll get into that in the second hour. In the third hour of the program, our one guest today, Wendell Potter, is going to drop by, the former senior vice president for one of the big, massive health insurance companies who's now become a whistleblower. Why do insurers deny care to the seniors who paid into it? We'll talk about Medicare Advantage in our third hour. So, a lot to talk about today. My daily take, which, you know, is the beginning point here, for the program is titled Trump Targets Newsom's Inner Circle as Critics Warn Democracy's Guardrails Are Collapsing. This is wild. Back in 1976, after the Nixon and Agnew bribery scandals, and perhaps most importantly, Nixon created this enemies list. When that became known, the Department of Justice created a division within its prosecutor's branch that specifically, it was called the Public Integrity Section, that specifically looked out for the interests of voters, basically. I mean, here's the theory. If the federal government, the Department of Justice, is going to initiate an investigation or a prosecution of somebody that the voters have elected, whether it's the vice president or the senator or your local dog catcher, any elected official anywhere in the country, if the federal government is going to initiate an investigation into that, it has the potential to essentially nullify your vote. Right. If you voted for somebody and the Justice Department comes in and removes them from office or tries to remove them from office or even investigates them in a public way that smears them, that causes them to lose the next election, all of those things could be seen as a direct interference with democracy, with the, you know, with your vote. So the idea of the public integrity section was, anytime the federal government is going to investigate any elected official anywhere in the country, it first has to run through them to make sure that there's not even a hint of Nixon-like enemies list crap associated with it. In other words, it's a, you know, that there's actually a whistleblower someplace or there's evidence of a crime, not that this is a fishing expedition looking for a crime. Now, when Trump came into office in his second term, the Public Integrity Unit had about 40 lawyers working there, prosecutors. He fired virtually all of them. They were left with two lawyers who were basically just, you know, the administrative staff. But apparently, and you know, they stopped looking at federal prosecutions of elected officials in ways that might hinder those prosecutions. And apparently have been turned into something quite different. Apparently, the Public Integrity Section of the Department of Justice, and I say apparently because we don't know for sure, but they seem to be the group that has, that is leading this investigation of Gavin Newsom. And Gavin Newsom is, you know, just laying this out right now quite publicly. You know, he's Sean, if you can open the pot on my board here, or the board on my computer. I'm just going to play a little audio. This is Gavin Newsom yesterday.
2: Recent days, federal agents have knocked on the doors of family, friends, and former employees. Not because they found a crime, because they're simply trying to find one.
1: There you go. And you know, and he goes on to say that, you know, they're coming after me because I'm running for president. So, that was slick move, right? He turned the investigation, assuming that it's real, and there's lots and lots of reports that it is, into basically a campaign commercial. Now, there are folks who are suggesting, and some of the reporting suggests, that the investigation into Gavin Newsom, that, first of all, nobody's looking into Gavin Newsom. They're looking into his wife. His wife owns a for-profit company and a nonprofit foundation, and the nonprofit foundation has apparently been paying the for-profit company, which is then paying her. And if the for-profit company isn't actually providing services that are worth the $100,000 a year plus that are being paid by the nonprofit, that might be fraud. So, you know, there may be a there. But what's interesting, and there may not. It may be exactly what Gavin Newsom is saying, that this is a political prosecution. But in either case, the public integrity unit seems to be in the middle of this thing. And that is a pretty alarming thing. I mean, you know, my dad, I still remember the conversation. I think I was 10 or 11 years old. When my dad, you know, we were talking, we had been watching, as I recall, William F. Buckley on television. And he went off on this rant about how the only power on earth that can legally, without you having any power to stop them, basically, take away everything you own, take away your freedom by putting you in a cage, or even take away your life by executing you, the only power on earth that can do that is the government. And that's why it's so important. That's why the Constitution was designed specifically, as Barack Obama famously said before the 2008 election, and Republicans criticized him for it. He said it's a charter of negative rights. In other words, the Constitution limits the power of government. That's the major point of it, is to break that power up among three branches, and arguably the fourth, the press, and limit that power. Because this, you know, this famous quote from Cardinal Richelieu, the French, this is in the late 1500s. Richelieu was the, if I'm pronouncing his name right, maybe it's Richelieu. He was the head of Louis XIII's secret police, and he was a Catholic cardinal. And he famously, and he supervised many, many show trials. And he famously said, "Show me six lines written by the most honest man in the world, and I will find enough therein to hang him." The more modern version of this is usually attributed to Andrei Vyshinsky, who was the chief prosecutor for Stalin in the 1930s, who also ran show trials. And he, according to some sources, and others attribute it to Lavrenti Beria, or even Stalin himself. You know, Beria was the head of the predecessor to the KGB. Anyhow, he said, "Show me the man and I'll show you the crime." And that certainly appears to be what's been going on in the Trump administration. I mean, just ask James Comey or Letitia James or Mark Kelly or Alyssa Slotkin or Maggie Goodlander or Jason Crow or Chrissy Houlihan or Chris DeLuzio or John Bolton or Jerome Powell or Lisa Cook or Adam Schiff or Eric Swalwell or Chris Christie or Jack Smith or Miles Terrell or Kristen Cook. And the list, by the way, goes on. That's about one-fifth of it. And these are all people who have been targeted specifically by Trump, in some cases in public posts, and then the federal government has gone after them. So the bottom line is, you know, we will have to wait and see if Gavin's wife, if Governor Newsom's wife is up to something skeezy. And I'm sure if she is, the Trump administration will make sure we all know about every detail. But whether or not she is, it is clear, particularly from the way that they went after Adam Schiff and Mark Kelly and Letitia James and others, Fani Willis, that the Trump administration is practicing what Cardinal Richelieu was talking about, what Stalin and his men were talking about. Show me the man and I'll find you the crime. And that's not how a democracy is supposed to function. And a government that can manufacture a case against a sitting governor or his wife can manufacture one against a county clerk or a school board member or a journalist. Manufacture a case against a sitting governor or his wife can manufacture one against a county clerk or a school board member or a journalist.

0: Hey, Tom. Once again, you're exactly right. This is the major issue of Trump prosecuting his political enemies. This is the major issue of our time. He's going to arrest Gavin Newsom and throw him in jail. And it all comes down to this. There is one huge factor that determines our future. It's binary. Either we fall into authoritarian or we survive as a democracy. And that is one thing.
1: Yeah.
0: And that is ICE. It all comes down to ICE. If we allow Trump to build his own private army and his own private prison system, it is game over.
1: Yes, yeah, so ICE is Trump's sturm abteilung, you know, it's his SA.
0: Totally.
1: Yeah.
0: His Gestapo. That's what he's going to use it for. Everybody is underestimating this, Tom. Nobody understands this. Trump is going to arrest all the Democrats. He's going to arrest not only Gavin Newsom, he's going to arrest Jamie Raskin and AOC and Adam Schiff, and he's going to throw them all in jail. He's going to throw journalists in jail. He's going to throw innocent people who just post on the internet.
1: Yeah.
0: And there is no getting out of it.
1: Cody, I think if the Democrats do not take control of the House or the Senate or both in November, I think what you're describing, the dystopia that you're describing, the Putin-managed Russian hellscape that will come to America, and Putin had another, you know, one of his famous hour-long phone conversations with Trump day before yesterday. I agree, will happen. On the other hand, I think that if the Democrats are elected and do take control of the House or Senate, there's a very good chance that this process can be radically slowed down and perhaps even reversed.
0: But I'm not willing to throw
1: my hands up in despair, Cody.
0: The only way to get Democrats elected, or the best way, is to start talking about this, for Democrats to start calling out this threat.
1: I agree. That's why I wrote this piece today, because this is Cardinal Richelieu. This is Joe Stalin on steroids. Cody, thank you for the call. Mildred in Albuquerque, New Mexico. Hey, Mildred, what's up?
2: Oh, hi, Tom. How are you?
1: Fine, thank you. What's on your mind?
2: Always good to listen to you. Let me tell you what I found out about Elon Musk. Now, I found out that his grandfather is Joshua Haldeman. He was a Canadian chiropractor who migrated to South Africa in 1950s. And the reason why they did that, because of the apartheid system. And he was a technocrat. And the objective is to promote this. And this political movement, Canada banned during World War II. And what they want to do is keep the populace disenfranchised, and their venue is white supremacy. And what Haldeman...
1: Well, Musk is pretty upfront about that, you know, about his white supremacy.
2: Yeah. And Haldeman gave his grandson, Elon Musk, the blueprint to be able to put this forth. And so they're about cyborg conservatism. Musk rebooted the data technocrat. How do you say it? Technocrat. Mm-hmm. Well, and white male supremacy.
1: Yeah.
2: And
1: Musk is not, this is not a secret. I mean, the guy's doing Nazi salutes. He's talking about the Great Replacement Theory. He's talking about white genocide. You know, this guy is clearly a white supremacist, and he's running the biggest social media platform in the world. I mean, it's mind-boggling. Mildred, thank you for the call. We'll be, and then Mark Zuckerberg, who runs Facebook, was sitting next to Trump at the cage fight. The Commonwealth Report is journalism that works for you, not corporations, not billionaires, news for the public, not the powerful. Twice a day, we break down what matters to your life. Visit commonwealthreport.news and join us today. Stay informed, stay empowered. You know, corporate raiders, when they acquire a company, basically strip it down. They take everything of value out of it, put it in their own pockets, leave just a husk of a company. I watched Bain Capital do this with Clear Channel. In fact, they just ran it into bankruptcy. And they run off with all the cash. Well, that's what Donald Trump is doing to America right now. He's basically behaving like a corporate raider, taking all the assets of this company and handing as many of them as possible off to billionaires

and shutting down programs that benefit average working class people. This is, you know, an all billionaire cabinet, or largely billionaire cabinet, with a billionaire president, and they're dancing to the tune of the billionaires. It shouldn't surprise us, I suppose, but there's a whole article about it over in my Daily Take titled Trump's Hostile Takeover of America, the Corporate Raiders' Final Heist, over at HartmanReport.com. Check it out.

0: 3 minutes past the hour. Welcome back. So J.D. Vance was asked right up front by both CBS's Ed O'Keefe and then later by Sean Hannity on Fox. Well, what's the deal here with this surrender to Iran? Why are we surrendering? Why are we organizing $300 billion to go to Iran? Now, speaking for myself, not for the administration, I think it's probably wise for them to do whatever they have to do to get the hell out of this mess that Bibi Netanyahu and Donald Trump stupidly got us into. If it costs $300 billion, we've certainly done that much damage, or at least Israel did that much damage. Both of us, actually. We both bombed Iran to Iran. You know, they have a claim for damages, right? So, you know, if we've got to pay them or somebody's got to pay them. And what J.D. Vance is saying and what he said to Sean Hannity and to Ed O'Keefe was basically, the $300 billion is fine with us. It's not going to come from us. It's going to come from the Arab nations in the region. It's going to come from the Gulf Cooperation Council, which is Saudi Arabia, UAE, Bahrain, Oman, et cetera, et cetera. And we're going to allow Oman and Iran to start charging fees, not tolls, but service fees for assisting ships with navigation through the Strait of Hormuz. So Iran now ends up with a younger government, a more radical government. The Iranian Revolutionary Guard, is more in control of the country than they were. They are more repressive than they were. They're going to get $300 billion. They still have their uranium. And Trump, this morning at the G7, somebody asked him about this, and he said, that's over. I think, I don't even want to talk about Iran anymore. I want to talk about Ukraine. Because, you know, Zelensky's at the G7, and Trump is like, 25,000 young people every month dying. That's crazy. That's just wrong. Yeah. Where were you a year and a half ago when you cut off aid to Iran, to Ukraine? So, anyhow, here we have Trump just completely surrendering to Iran. And the Republicans just don't know what to do with this. I mean, over on Fox News, they're like, how do we spin this? They're just like clueless. And there really is, no way to spin it. But, I think just like, the ballroom project, the Washington Post this morning just revealed that Trump said, it's going to cost $400 million, me and my friends are going to pay for all of it. It won't cost a penny to the government. Turns out that when he said that, the government had already paid tens of millions of dollars to Clark Construction, the company is building, to start the process. And the government had this, a contract, essentially, that said the government's paying at least half the cost. So Trump was lying right from the beginning, according to today's Washington Post, which is just astonishing. When you think about it, he lied to us about why we had to bomb Iran. Iran represented no threat to anybody other than through its proxies, arguably to Israel. Iran was no threat to us. He lied about that. He tries to minimize the damage that has been done, the American equipment that has been destroyed, the 14 American lives who have been lost. He refused to, 500 Americans injured severely in many cases. He refused to visit the veterans who were injured in Iran or near, in the region when he was at Walter Reed. And now he's lying about his ballroom. It's amazing.
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0: So what's on your mind today? I'll pick up your calls on the other side of the break. It's 27 minutes past the hour.

Trump starts a war and surrenders to Iran. Trump attacks your vote. Billionaires buy Maine. Insurers deny seniors. Climate stalks every child. And strength training adds years. Good morning. This is the Commonwealth Report, news for the public, not the powerful. You can follow us at commonwealthreport.news. Did Trump surrender to Iran after starting his war? Remember when Trump bombed Iran and threatened to destroy it? Now the war's over, and look who's walked off with the prizes. Trump promised the Strait of Hormuz would stay permanently toll-free. Iran says, not so fast. Tehran won't call them tolls, but it'll charge ships fees for so-called navigational services on the route carrying one-fifth of the world's oil. Iran's spokesman said it plainly. We do not charge tolls, he said, then promised fees anyway. But wait, there's more. Trump's own CIA director, John Ratcliffe, told the president he doesn't buy Iran's promise. Intelligence shows Iranian officials describing this deal one way in private, another way to our negotiators. Secretaries Rubio and Hegseth also apparently share his doubts. And then there's the money. J.D. Vance swears America won't hand Iran a single dime, but he admits we'd happily push the Gulf states to pump $300 billion into rebuilding Iran if it behaves. So Trump started a war, killed thousands, killed 14 Americans, and the payoff is tolls on our oil, Iran's nuclear program left standing, and a fortune flowing to Tehran. That's no victory. It's a surrender dressed up as a parade. Is Trump trying to steal your vote before the midterms? Election experts are sounding the alarm, and it's loud. Trump has launched a broad front attack on voting rights with election deniers planted in key positions. He signed orders to build a national voter list under his own control to choke off mail-in voting and to hand your private voter data to Homeland Security. His Justice Department is leaning on states to purge their rolls. The SAVE Act would block millions of citizens who don't have a passport or birth certificate handy. The Brennan Center says 21 million Americans lack those papers. One legal scholar warned an order like this would sow doubt and tilt the field. When a president decides who gets to vote, that's not democracy. That's a man afraid the voters will take back the power he stole. Should billionaires get to buy a Maine Senate seat? In Maine, a state of just 1.4 million people, the Senate race between Susan Collins and progressive Graham Platner could cost close to $400 million. Nearly 100 billionaires and their spouses have poured roughly $10 million into groups backing Susan Collins. The donors read like a Wall Street guest list: Schwartzman, Singer, Ken Griffin, operative Leonard Leo. Platner, who just won his primary, says he'll beat them and then end the whole rotten system. Bernie Sanders cut right to it. People in Maine, he said, are tired of status quo politics. When a handful of billionaires can drown out 1.4 million voters, your vote barely counts. That's the oligarchy buying America one seat at a time. Why do insurers deny care to the seniors who paid in? A new federal watchdog report just exposed how private Medicare so-called Advantage plans treat sick seniors. The biggest names, UnitedHealthcare, CVS, Aetna, and Humana, rejected requests for rehab and long-term care more than 70% of the time. A senior recovering from a stroke or a heart attack told no. And here's the kicker. When patients appealed, 95% of those denials got reversed. So they were wrong almost every time in the first place, but they said no first to save a buck. Nearly 20 million Americans are in plans run by those three companies. One health policy expert called the denial rates quite staggering. This is what happens when you let Wall Street stand behind a doctor and a dying patient. Profit first, your parents last. Climate chaos now stalks nearly every child on Earth. A new United Nations report lands like a gut punch. Nearly every child on the planet is now exposed to at least one climate hazard fueled by fossil fuels. Well over half live in areas hit by drought. More than 1.5 billion kids face brutal heat waves. 370 million are exposed to flooding. And more than 1 billion face three or more of those threats stacked together. UNICEF's director said children's lives continue to be upended by heat, fire, drought, and floods. These kids did nothing to cause this, yet they're paying the steepest price. While oil companies post record profits, a whole generation inherits a burning planet. That's the bill for decades of letting polluters write the rules.
Strength training finds its sweet spot for a longer life. And some good news to close. A big Harvard study tracked nearly 150,000 people for 30 years and found a sweet spot for lifting weights. Just 90 to about 120 minutes of strength training a week. People who hit that range had a 13% lower risk of dying from any cause, a 19% lower risk of heart disease, and a 27% lower risk from brain diseases like Alzheimer's. And here's the part the gym bros won't like. More than 2 hours a week adds nothing extra. A couple of focused sessions each week can add years to your life. In a country where good health shouldn't hinge on your bank account, that's about as democratic as medicine gets. And that's the way it is today, Tuesday, June 16th, 2026. I'm Tom Hartman. Change starts with you. You can be calling your Democratic or Republican representatives to let them know what you think by calling 202-224-3121. It's the Capitol Switchboard. It'll get you right through to them.

0: 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Or that after the show we send out Sue's Stack, a list of every topic I've discussed along with clickable hot links to every source of information I've shared with you on the air? 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Check it out. Welcome back. 34 minutes past the hour. Oh, one last story I want to share with you real quickly. ICE, it turns out, has been allowing private prison companies, in this case apparently Geo Group, according to this report from this morning's Washington Post, allowing them to pay detainees. In many cases, these are people who came to the United States, applied for asylum, got permission to be here, were arrested when they checked in with the court anyway. They're being held. There's no arrest warrant signed by a judge, so it's a violation of the Fourth Amendment and the Fifth Amendment. There's no legal process ongoing, a violation of the Sixth, Seventh, and Eighth Amendments. And now they're being asked to work for $1 an hour. And so you've got a couple of states that are saying, hey, wait a minute, $1 an hour is illegal. You know, we have a minimum wage here, even though it's only $7.25 or whatever. And so Geo Group, according to this article in the Washington Post by Douglas McMillan, reached out to the Trump administration and said, please change the rules so that our detainees are no longer considered employees so we can and we are immune from state standards. And sure enough, this morning, ICE published new rules saying that that's the case. This is the first paragraph of the article. When U.S. Customs and Immigration was revising the federal standards that govern immigration detention centers, one of its top contractors privately asked for changes that could benefit its business. Geo Group has faced lawsuits in three states alleging it violates minimum wage laws by paying some immigrant detainees $1 a day to work. The company maintains that the work is voluntary. Geo asked that ICE remove lines saying contractors needed to follow state and local laws around the treatment of detainees. And the company also asked that the standards specify that detainees are not employees of the facilities where they work. And sure enough, ICE posted that to their website yesterday. I said today, it's yesterday, but it was today that the Washington Post broke the story. Amazing. I mean, the corruption just never ends. This is the, without a doubt, without any, you know, completely unambiguous, this is the most corrupt administration in the history of America. And we've had some pretty bad ones. I mean, Andrew Jackson was a mess, but here we are. I mean, he started the spoil system, right? Spiff the president and you get a job. And that lasted right up until 1886 when Congress finally said, screw it, and passed the Pendleton Civil Service Act in the wake of the assassination of James Garfield by a guy who wanted to get a federal job. He wanted to be a speechwriter. Garfield didn't hire him, so he got shot. Anyhow, what's on your mind? Paul in Woodinville, Washington. Hey, Paul, what's up?
1: Hey, Tom, you know, this whole thing with Iran was found to be a loser from the beginning because what Trump doesn't understand, you know, he thinks he's this master negotiator, but his only understanding of negotiation is that, you know, I'm making an offer you can't refuse. You know, I hold a gun to your head.
0: Yeah, and if I don't like the way it goes, I'll sign the contract, but I won't write the check.
1: Yeah, well, but negotiations are about interests, and generally that means economic. They're not about issues, not about Donald Trump's personal issues. But it's not a negotiation chip to say, I don't want you to have something.
0: Yeah.
1: Right?
0: Yeah.
1: Especially an interest, a nuclear weapon. For it. It's not a negotiation point to say, I don't want you to have one, unless I'm willing to say, listen, I know that's an interest of yours, but I'd rather you have this. Let me give you something. So we're not even at a memorandum of agreement point. We're not at stage four. We might still be at stage three, which is, you know, you put the options on the board and see which ones are to pick from. But anything, yeah, in other words, Donald Trump is saying, yeah, we haven't even gotten that. We're repaying for what we did, the damages, the reparations, reparations for Iran, which also cost us, so it's $300 billion for them, and whatever the military costs were, plus all of the additional rising costs for all of us. Yeah. We got our butts kicked in this one.
0: And fed 14 dead Americans and 400 or 500 Americans in the hospital. And massive quantities of American military hardware destroyed. I mean, you know, just destroyed.
1: Yeah. Because war is not about military might. Like I said, it's interest, and it's not about how badly you damage the other guy's interest. It's what interest did you start with, and what do you have it after it after it's over? Right. And we clearly have sacrificed. We just plain blown it, just threw it out the window, poured it down a rat hole. We are financially, economically far worse off than we started on February 28th.
0: Yeah.
1: No question. He watched The Godfather. Just make you know if you can't refuse. You know, I'll put a gun to your head. I'll blow your brain. If we can even have your signature, your brains will be all over this paper. One of the two, right?
0: Well, it's the Roy Cohn strategy. You know.
1: Yeah.
0: I mean, this is what he learned from the mob's own lawyer. Literally, Roy Cohn was the lawyer to all five mob families in New York. And he was Trump's lawyer.
1: What he also doesn't understand is that. In the 21st century, actually, it was really the second half of the 20th century. War is just too damn expensive. I don't care what side of it you're on, if you're the mightiest or not. It's too damn expensive.
0: Yeah.
1: That's just, it can't happen.
0: Well, it's getting cheaper now with drones. I mean, that's the rather alarming alteration in dynamics, in military dynamics. But that's kind of a whole another conversation. But, Paul, well said. And I just don't get... it's going to be interesting to watch this, to see if the Trump humpers, particularly the ones in the media, you know, the people over at Fox so-called News, if they can figure out some way to spin this, that this is some grand victory for Donald Trump or for America. I guarantee they're going to try. I mean, they're obviously trying right now. But, you know, I think he's lost it. In fact, he was, you know, I don't know if you caught this, but he's at the G7 meeting. And this morning, this afternoon, Europe time. But this morning, they all got together in the room, you know, with, the prime minister of Japan and all the European prime ministers and whatnot. And to discuss Iran and Ukraine. And Trump starts going off on his UFC fight. And he's just rambling on and on and on about this. And Giorgia Meloni's got this look on her face. You know, the prime minister of Italy's got this look on her face like she can smell his diaper. what's his name? Mark Carney has got this shocked look on his face. There were two leaders. I forget who they are. Oh, one of them was the prime minister of Japan, who were openly laughing at him. And finally, Macron says, Donald... We are not in the octagon. Quit talking about your damn fight. We're here to discuss a war.
1: After what happened with Ukraine, who would give up their nuclear weapons and the way United States treated Ukraine?
0: Nobody and who would ever trust America for anything?
1: No.
0: I mean, you know, as long as Trump is running this country, we are the pariah of the world. We're the biggest losers, just like Trump is. He bankrupted six companies. I mean, officially bankrupted. He also bankrupted and killed off without the benefit of actual formal bankruptcy proceedings, probably, 20, 30, 40 other companies.
1: So, well, in Ukraine, in terms of interest, Ukraine gave up their nukes with what they got returned with empty promises.
0: Yep. Yep. The Budapest Memorandum. You're absolutely right. Paul, thank you. Good to hear from you. Always good talking with you. Tyrone in Harlem, New York. Hey, Tyrone, what's on your mind today?
2: Hey, how you doing, Tom? Thanks for taking my call. I enjoyed you on C-SPAN the other day.
0: Oh, thank you. Yeah, that was great fun.
2: The thing that baffles me about C-SPAN, most of the people that call in there are retirees. I'm getting Social Security. Mm-hmm. And Trump has talked about what he's done is not helped Social Security. And the fact that he's messing with the payroll taxes that go into Social Security, and he's not doing anything to shore it up. I'm surprised most of the people that call in don't talk to you about Social Security and what's happening. The scary part is that this man is showing us and telling us exactly what he's capable of. And people don't think, you got 90 million people that didn't even bother to go out and help guide this country into to the way that it should, you know, it should go. That's by beneficial voting, for everybody. Yeah. So that's the concerning part that I have, is that people out there, so many people out there put their head in the sand, see the danger, know that it's happening. And unless it affects us personally, you know, like if they say, you know, the Social Security check is not coming, or if it is coming, it was going to be less than what you was getting, the contributions that you was getting with Medicare and everything like that, that's been cut. People are not, they're just so lackadaisical and not, and you know, like, I guess if it don't affect me directly, I don't care what Trump does.
0: I think it's always been that way, Tyrone, to a certain extent, sadly. I mean, you know, it's probably a common thing all around the world. But what Trump is doing now with the inflation that has come about as a result of this attack on Iran and, you know, and his incompetence around everything else, and then now the fact that he's attacking our elections, it's actually starting to alarm people. People who were never paying attention to politics.
2: I hope enough to these people respond in a way that is going to help us get back on the right path.
0: I'm with you.
2: This is definitely
0: That is my hope and prayer too, Tyrone, is that he has blown it badly enough that people who have just been, you know, in la-la land are suddenly starting to pay attention. And that's what I'm getting from neighbors and friends who have been largely apolitical up until very, very recently. I think people are waking up. Tyrone, thanks for the call. Great to hear from you.
2: All right.
0: I'll be right back.
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0: 45 minutes past the hour, picking up your calls. It's the place where smart people get their news. We'll be right back.

0: And welcome back. Renee in Sheridan, Oregon. Hey, Renee, what's up?
1: Hey, I got a rant here about looking at Newsom being harassed by Trump. And I think Newsom should go off after Melania and investigate, you know, when she was, if she was a sex worker over in Slovenia. You know, I just can't believe she wasn't a sex worker over there. And before she came over on Epstein's plane and had sex with Epstein and Trump. And I'd like to know who she was associated with over there, what mafia she was associated when she was a sex worker over there. And, you know, they should also, I think the Democratic Party should go after Zuckerberg and his family, Musk and his family. You know, let's get all this out there ready for when the Democratic Party takes over and we can prosecute these people for their crimes. And not just, oh, yeah, they did this and we can't go after the family. No, we got to fight fire with fire.
0: Yeah.
1: And, you know, I feel a lot stronger since I thought of this, because they're going to come after me, too, because I've been against the crime family since the beginning. And we need to have strength in this.
0: I agree. That was the point of my article yesterday and my opening rant yesterday was, you know, Todd Blanche is out there freaking out. I mean, he at CPAC, he said, you know, they're going to prosecute us if they take power. And that's exactly what happened to John Mitchell. And that was under Jerry Ford, by the way, another Republican president. John Mitchell went to Nixon's attorney general went to prison.
1: How many crimes they've done so we can prosecute them.
0: Amen. Renee, well said. Thank you. Roger in Seattle. Hey, Roger, what's up?
2: I wanted to thank you for coming out to KBCS in January to fundraise. And,
0: it was great fun.
2: We had Amy on this morning before you, and she's in Belfast. So since you're an international traveler, maybe you should get some of that Irish tech bro money to help the Americans learn about the blue side, the Democratic side of the debate. But I wanted to mainly thank you for mentioning the historic precedent of the communists and Richelieu, because the Southern Baptists are using the same technique to prop up the Trump-Hitler Christianity, because they use what is called proof texting. And I don't know whether your UCC church talks about that at all, but in the Presbyterian church, we have a competition because we have a seminary in Louisville and they have their main seminary in Louisville, and we always try to say we're better than the Southern Baptists because da-da-da-da-da. We don't proof text like the Southern Baptists.
0: What is proof text?
2: That's where you say, like the Southern Baptist seminary guy said, love is optional because Jesus healed on a Sabbath. So that means that your love must be optional. So we can kill in Venezuela. And
0: so we can ignore, you know, Jesus' own words because occasionally he broke the law.
2: There you go.
0: You know, amazing. I'm not surprised. I know very little about the Southern Baptists. I've never attended or, you know, hung out with any. But, Roger, thank you for the information. Good talking to you. That was amazing. 49 and a half minutes past the hour. I'll be back with more of your calls in just 1 second. Stick around. We'll be right back.

0: Hey, thanks so much for sharing our program and for reaching out to our stations and sponsors and letting them know that you're listening. It really means a lot to us.
1: Welcome back. 10 minutes before the hour, picking up your calls here. Aram in Dallas, Texas. Hey, Aram, what's up?
2: Aram, what's up? How are you, Tom?
1: I am great, but I'll
2: get
1: better. What's on your mind?
2: I wanted to talk about something, but while I was listening to your caller, something else come up. I'm going to go quickly. I don't know how much time I got. You cut me off at any time you want. The deal that is on the table right now, this memorandum of understanding, that $300 billion right now, it's a vaporware. What they are saying is that the Arab countries around Persian Gulf is going to put up a fund, a reconstruction fund. After we have a peace plan in place and it's already been verified and, you know, everybody signed up, and if Iran applies, executed according to the terms of it. So that no Arab countries has already come out and said, okay, we are willing to participate in that. So that's completely a vaporware. That leaves the $100 to $120 billion Iran has in frozen asset in U.S. and EU banks. Anything that, like, Obama released was Iran's money. Anything that Trump will do is Iran's money. We are not giving them any money. That term has to come out of our vocabulary. We are not giving them any money. We are releasing their own money.
1: Right. We
2: didn't give them money before. Right. We released their own money. It's like it was in an escrow. We released it. So the term giving them money has to go out. And that $300 billion is still a vaporware. Now, that money that they have, if at today's commercial rate of a term, not on a daily basis, but let's say 3 months, 6 months term, that would incur an interest rate of $1.2 billion to $2.something billion a year. So if Iran starts collecting just the interest from the time Trump pulls out of the JCPOA, that's about $21 billion that Trump owes it.
1: So, I don't think they're claiming this goes back to the end of the JCPOA. They're claiming this is for damages.
2: Yeah, but they are. Those banks are giving them interest. This is not a stolen money. They are getting interest. So just moving on that. If Iran is on the USS terrorist list, why BB as well as Israel intelligence are not? Credible newspapers like the Jerusalem Post as well as Times of Israel have published many articles that show how BB been funding Hamas for decades covertly and how the intelligence services of Israel propped up Hamas to be a wedge against PLO, so there will never be a unified government there, so they can never have their state. And as a matter of fact, we know up to the days before October 7th, the intelligence services was aware of those military exercises. So if Iran is on the terrorist list because it's funding Hamas, and they started funding them in the early 2000s, they didn't prop them up. So how come BB and the
1: That's a good question. BB gave Hamas over a billion dollars. You're right. Aram, I do have to move along, but thank you for the call. Excellent points all. George in Cripple Creek, and awful feedback there. George in Cripple Creek, Virginia. Hey, George, what's up?
3: Hey, Tom, an article in Pravda today. Poland is the fighter jet deal. It fell through unexpectedly. Poland's holding up transfer of 14 MiG-29s to the Ukrainian Air Force because Ukraine was supposed to supply them with domestic drone technology, and they can't do that. But they're also citing a historical dispute that dates back to 1943. In May, President Zelensky honored a unit in the Ukrainian Armed Forces, named it after the Ukrainian Insurgent Army, and that was a guerrilla army that conducted guerrilla warfare against Nazi Germany, the USSR, and the Polish underground and Polish communists. And in 1943, they massacred 100,000 Poles in eastern Galicia and Volhynia. And they're demanding that President Zelensky apologize for this great historical injustice done to Poland.
1: Oh, my.
3: They also claim that Poland recognizes that Russia can't lose the war.
1: Is this the result, George, of Russian propaganda being beamed into Poland, changing public opinion?
3: Oh, yeah, I bet, definitely.
1: Wow.
3: Yeah, you know, because, well, you know, go back to the MiG-29s. They entered service in 1983, but they're kind of old, but they can still be useful to the Ukrainian Air Force because they got about 40 of them still in service, and they're still the mainstay of the Ukrainian Air Force. Mm-hmm. Yeah, it's, you know, like you say, you know, Russian propaganda on social media and all that, and they're inciting the Poles against Zelensky and the Ukrainians because of that historical dispute.
1: Right, and they're trying to do the same thing with a few other countries in the region as well. Interesting. It's going to be interesting to see how this shakes out. Poland is not part of the G7, are they? They're not at that meeting today?
3: No, they're not at that. Yeah. No.
1: I didn't think so.
3: They, of course, a NATO member and the EU member. And also, Poland's threatening to limit transshipment, you know, because they're the main transshipment point of arms and munitions, et cetera, to Ukraine. And they're threatening to slow that up if President Zelensky doesn't apologize.
1: So you think he's going to apologize?
3: Yeah, I think he might, because, you know, that's the main transshipment point of all the aid to Ukraine.
1: Yeah.
3: Swapping
1: an apology, even though it would be politically painful for winning a war, it doesn't seem like a bad deal.
3: Yeah, because for the aid that he needs, so I'm assuming he will apologize and, you know, Zelensky's going to try and persuade President Trump and the G7 to resume aid to Ukraine, but I don't think that's going to happen.
1: Yeah, no, Trump and Putin had an hour-long phone conversation just day before yesterday. I think Putin prepared him for the G7.
3: He's waiting his orders from President Putin.
1: There you go.
3: Same here. Keep up the good work.
1: Yeah. Thank you, George. Good talking to you. It's we're hitting the top of the hour. We'll be back on the other side of the break. Is Trump trying to steal your vote?
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5: While the production of my lowdown commentaries is high-tech, I confess that I'm antiquated. I still write each piece in longhand, applying my ballpoint to paper. This has caused bewildered glances from some who see me scribbling away in local coffee shops and bars. Recently, one fellow sidled up and whispered, "Watch out. If they see you doing this, they'll haul you off to the Smithsonian." But we handwriters might not be as obsolete as the key tappers assume. A fast-spreading grassroots movement is calling for schools to re-emphasize the value of writing and printing by hand instead of being wholly dependent on machines. Already, 24 states, as varied as Mississippi and California, now require public schools to teach cursive writing in 3rd through 5th grades. This squares with new understanding of how brains absorb information. While keyboards are faster, the slower, more tactile act of handwriting creates longer-lasting comprehension of letters and better retention of the thoughts they convey. Neuroscientists find that rote keystrokes on a computer require little mental engagement, while physically drawing out words and ideas takes coordination of multiple areas of the brain to focus memory, eyes, and fingers on creating a written product. Just writing this piece conjured up a fond remembrance of my early childhood, sitting on the floor of our home learning to draw the ABCs, both print and cursive, on those line practice pads. It was both an artistic exercise and the development of a foundational tool for a life of learning. This is Jim Hightower saying, yes, computer literacy is an indispensable element of today's childhood curriculum, but so is the richer development of human thinking through putting pen to paper. So let's do both.

Trump starts a war, then surrenders to Iran. Trump attacks your vote. Billionaires buy Maine. Insurers deny seniors. Climate stalks every child. And strength training adds years. Good morning. This is the Commonwealth Report, news for the public, not the powerful. You can follow us at commonwealthreport.news. Did Trump surrender to Iran after starting his war? Remember when Trump bombed Iran and threatened to destroy it? Now the war's over, and look who's walked off with the prizes. Trump promised the Strait of Hormuz would stay permanently toll-free. Iran says, not so fast. Tehran won't call them tolls, but it'll charge ships fees for so-called navigational services on the route carrying one-fifth of the world's oil. Iran's spokesman said it plainly. We do not charge tolls, he said, then promised fees anyway. But wait, there's more. Trump's own CIA director, John Ratcliffe, told the president he doesn't buy Iran's promise. Intelligence shows Iranian officials describing this deal one way in private, another way to our negotiators, Secretaries Rubio and Hegseth also apparently share his doubts. And then there's the money. J.D. Vance swears America won't hand Iran a single dime, but he admits we'd happily push the Gulf states to pump $300 billion into rebuilding Iran if it behaves. So Trump started a war, killed thousands, killed 14 Americans, and the payoff is tolls on our oil, Iran's nuclear program left standing, and a fortune flowing to Tehran. That's no victory. It's a surrender dressed up as a parade. Is Trump trying to steal your vote before the midterms? Election experts are sounding the alarm, and it's loud. Trump has launched a broad front attack on voting rights with election deniers planted in key positions. He signed orders to build a national voter list under his own control to choke off mail-in voting and to hand your private voter data to Homeland Security. His Justice Department is leaning on states to purge their rolls. The SAVE Act would block millions of citizens who don't have a passport or birth certificate handy. The Brennan Center says 21 million Americans lack those papers. One legal scholar warned an order like this would sow doubt and tilt the field. When a president decides who gets to vote, that's not democracy. That's a man afraid the voters will take back the power he stole. Should billionaires get to buy a Maine Senate seat? In Maine, a state of just 1.4 million people, the Senate race between Susan Collins and progressive Graham Platner could cost close to $400 million. Nearly 100 billionaires and their spouses have poured roughly $10 million into groups backing Susan Collins. The donors read like a Wall Street guest list: Schwartzman, Singer, Ken Griffin, operative Leonard Leo. Platner, who just won his primary, says he'll beat them and then end the whole rotten system. Bernie Sanders cut right to it. People in Maine, he said, are tired of status quo politics. When a handful of billionaires can drown out 1.4 million voters, your vote barely counts. That's the oligarchy buying America one seat at a time. Why do insurers deny care to the seniors who paid in? A new federal watchdog report just exposed how private Medicare so-called Advantage plans treat sick seniors. The biggest names, UnitedHealthcare, CVS, Aetna, and Humana, rejected requests for rehab and long-term care more than 70% of the time. A senior recovering from a stroke or a heart attack told no. And here's the kicker. When patients appealed, 95% of those denials got reversed. So they were wrong almost every time in the first place, but they said no first to save a buck. Nearly 20 million Americans are in plans run by those three companies. One health policy expert called the denial rates quite staggering. This is what happens when you let Wall Street stand behind a doctor and a dying patient. Profit first, your parents last. Climate chaos now stalks nearly every child on Earth. A new United Nations report lands like a gut punch. Nearly every child on the planet is now exposed to at least one climate hazard fueled by fossil fuels. Well over half live in areas hit by drought. More than 1.5 billion kids face brutal heat waves. 370 million are exposed to flooding. And more than 1 billion face three or more of those threats stacked together. UNICEF's director said children's lives continue to be upended by heat, fire, drought, and floods. These kids did nothing to cause this, yet they're paying the steepest price. While oil companies post record profits, a whole generation inherits a burning planet. That's the bill for decades of letting polluters write the rules.
Strength training finds its sweet spot for a longer life. And some good news to close. A big Harvard study tracked nearly 150,000 people for 30 years and found a sweet spot for lifting weights. Just 90 to about 120 minutes of strength training a week. People who hit that range had a 13% lower risk of dying from any cause, a 19% lower risk of heart disease, and a 27% lower risk from brain diseases like Alzheimer's. And here's the part the gym bros won't like. More than 2 hours a week adds nothing extra. A couple of focused sessions each week can add years to your life. In a country where good health shouldn't hinge on your bank account, that's about as democratic as medicine gets. And that's the way it is today, Tuesday, June 16th, 2026. I'm Tom Hartman. Change starts with you. You can be calling your Democratic or Republican representatives to let them know what you think by calling 202-224-3121. It's the Capitol Switchboard. It'll get you right through to them.

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1: Hey, welcome to the second hour of our program. A lot to talk about here. The Trump administration waging war on voting rights. Peter Stone writing at The Guardian, just kind of pulling it all together into one place, all the details of all the different ways. I mean, you know, Trump has said, he told a group of Republicans late last year, you guys have to win the midterms or they're going to impeach me. You know, that's a paraphrase, but it's pretty close to exactly right. And Todd Blanche had said at CPAC, you know, if they win, they're going to come after us. And, you know, I mean, they went after John Mitchell. John Mitchell was Nixon's attorney general, and he was, you know, he was overseeing, shall we say, some less than fully legitimate things. And as a result, John Mitchell went to prison for 18 or 19 months, as I recall. And he was not a young man when that happened. So I get it. These guys are really worried. They're not just worried that they're going to lose power. They're worried that they could be prosecuted. They're worried that they could, you know, that the crimes that they have committed are going to be revealed. And the stuff is starting to come out. I mean, the Washington Post today talking about how Trump, when he told us that before as he was knocking down the East Wing, he said, oh, don't worry, you know, it'll all be paid for by my wealthy donors. And at that time that he said that, he had already paid tens of millions of dollars to Clark Construction for the ballroom to begin the process of government money. And he knew that the government money was going to fund most of this. He was just lying right from the get-go. Because that's what Donald Trump does. It's what he's done his entire life. It's what he's built his businesses on. It's why he's been sued some 3,000 times by people who claim he refused to pay them after he signed contracts with them. And they did work for him, by and large. I mean, that's just who he is. The guy's a pathological liar. He creates reality. And he really believes he's creating reality. If you say it often enough, it becomes true. I mean, it's like magical thinking, but it has gotten him quite a ways. And now we see that, you know, they are looking at losing all of this in just, you know, 6 months. January of next year, I think it's January 5th or 6th, or maybe it's January 3rd, that the Congress gets sworn in. The new presidents are sworn in on the 20th, but that'll be another 2.5 years. But Congress is sworn in, as I recall, the first week of January. And it's going to be interesting. I mean, I'm really looking forward to this election. And I realize that the Republicans are absolutely terrified by it. And so what are they doing? They're doing everything they can to keep us from voting. I mean, they just raided this election the voter registration group in Ohio. They're just helping. The group is helping people register to vote in Cleveland, Cincinnati, and Columbus, in the cities that have large black populations. So, of course, the Department of Justice, you know, the Todd Blanche, Donald Trump, Pam Bondi, white supremacist Department of Justice is going to go after them. And sure enough, they did. And they're trying to intimidate them. And now they're seeking sensitive voter data from 30 states. This is a complete violation of the Constitution, which put the states in charge of elections because they didn't want a strongman president to ever be able to rig elections. They wanted thousands of local election officials all across the country so that it's not possible to rig local elections. And yet Trump is demanding this. And now he's also gone to the post office and said, you know, did an executive order saying, you may not deliver the mail of people who are in states that refuse to give us the voter information. And on top of that, he's compiling this list of voters, and we haven't seen this officially yet, but there's buzz that the next step is he's going to say, okay, now we've got a national voter database. We're going to purge it of the people that we should think shouldn't be on it, which, of course, will be, you know, black and Hispanic people and people in big liberal cities. And then we're going to instruct the post office not to deliver ballots to the people that we've purged. Now, we haven't yet gotten to that, but hey, I predict it's coming. 23 states now have sued Donald Trump to stop him from doing this kind of crazy stuff. That was back in April. And you got Republicans just, you know, coming out and saying this. And former federal officials are freaking out. These are people, these are former, you know, like voting officials, people, legitimate, straight up people, honest people. This is a quote from Eileen O'Connor, a senior counsel at the Brennan Center, who spent 8 years in the Department of Justice's voting section of the Civil Rights Division. She told The Guardian, quote, "The Department of Justice has no authority to sweep up the voter rolls, which contain private information like driver's licenses and social security numbers from every state in the nation. The department has 30 active lawsuits against states and the District of Columbia to force the turnover of these sensitive records. So far, 8 courts have issued rulings in these cases, and the DOJ has lost each one." She goes on to say, lawsuits against the states are only one part of a broader campaign by the Trump administration to interfere with elections. The administration has targeted election officials, attempted to rewrite election rules, pardoned January 6th rioters, and elevated election deniers. It has also raised the prospect of deploying federal immigration agents at polling sites. But federal law explicitly bans federal officers from interfering in elections, which is true, and prohibits armed federal agencies from being deployed anywhere in election itself, which is also a federal law that dates back to Reconstruction. Democracy Doc at Mark Elias's group has pointed out that William Mohrman, M-O-H-R-M-A-N, a Minneapolis lawyer who was involved in lawsuits, I'm reading from The Guardian here, who was involved in lawsuits that sought to overturn Biden's victory, has been hired as senior counsel by the Department of Justice's voting section, according to court filings. Now, just consider that for a minute. This is a quack. This is a guy who a lawyer who was pushing this quack idea that Joe Biden didn't actually win the election in 2020. And he was involved in lawsuits to try to overturn Biden's victory. And he's now the guy in charge of the Department of Justice's voting section. Court documents show that Mohrman entered his first appearance on behalf of the government in a lawsuit seeking Georgia's unredacted statewide voter registration records from 2020. And then there's a whole bunch of other lawyers who are very much like this that they are bringing into this process. So get ready. I mean, hold on to your hats, my friends. This is going to be wild. This is from The Guardian. This year, the FBI raided an election hub in Fulton County, Georgia, seized election data and images of ballots in Arizona, demanded ballots in Michigan, and in May expanded its inquiries to include the Milwaukee, Wisconsin area. The FBI agents, the Post reported, visited homes of former and current Wisconsin election officials as part of an investigation into discredited conspiracy theories pushed by Trump. The FBI has tried for months to seize ballots, obtain access to poll workers' personal information, and talk to election officials in swing states. I'm telling you, what's going to happen is when the election starts going against the Republicans, unless it is such a friggin' tidal wave that there's no way they can stop it or deny it, you're going to see the Department of Justice coming out going, "We think there's fraud in Atlanta. Maybe John Ossoff didn't actually. We think there's fraud in Ohio. I don't. Sherrod Brown might not have won. This was those black people in Cleveland, you know. We think there's fraud going on." And they're going to try and seize ballots. I mean, they've tried this before. This is not a new shtick for these guys. This is not some thing that they just. I mean, this is what Trump in 2020 tried to do. Was talked out of it or was blocked by people who no longer are there. And he has replaced all those people with lickspittles who will do exactly what he tells them to do. We have to have an absolutely overwhelming show in November. Overwhelming.
0: This is the Tom Hartman Program.
1: So make sure that your voter registration is still intact. You can do that at vote.org and make sure everybody you know is registered to vote. 15 minutes.

0: And welcome back, Ed, in Portland. Hey, Ed, what's on your mind today?
1: Hi, Tom. I just wanted to share with you something I've been telling people who might be on the fence about Donald Trump's competence, something short and sweet that usually gets their attention. And what I tell them is Donald Trump has the reverse Midas touch. All the gold he touches turns to
0: crap.
1: Well,
0: shall
1: I can't
0: we say.
1: Say it on the air, but you know what I was going to say.
0: Yeah, yeah. It's brown and smells like his diaper. No, I get it. I get it. And the reverse Midas touch, I love it. That's a good one, Ed. It's a good one.
1: Well, you know.
0: Yeah. It's brown and smells like his diaper. No, I get it. I get it. And the reverse Midas touch, I love it. That's a good one.

0: particularly the white racists, are just not that bright. You know, they're just not very smart. You know, there's a bell curve for intelligence, and they're on the rising slope, not the descending slope. And you know, so something simple like that works. Ed, thank you. That's great. I appreciate the call. Byron in Baton Rouge, Louisiana. Hey, Byron, what's on your mind today?
1: Yes, Tom. Can you hear me?
0: I can.
1: I wanted to ask you about the. In the presidential elections, with the winner-take-all electoral college, if you vote for a Republican in a blue state or a Democrat in a red state, your vote is completely meaningless. It has no bearing on the outcome. For example, if you voted for Trump in California or if you voted for Harris in West Virginia, you know, you're a red state or, you know, Trump in California, blue state, your vote's completely meaningless. It has no bearing on the election because of the winner-take-all electoral college, which proves that the electoral college is undemocratic and should be eliminated.
0: Right.
1: You see my point?
0: Yeah, the electoral college was created so that the southern states who were able to count 3/5 of their enslaved people for purposes of representation, so, you know, which gave them a huge advantage. The Electoral College was created so that they would have a big say in who became president that was disproportionate to their white male voting population. You know, and nobody disputes that. It's an anachronism. It should have been, you know, it should have gone away after the Civil War, if not before. And there is an interstate compact to reverse it. The Republican states are fighting this tooth and nail. You know, that's how we've got to get rid of it is, you know, and it's going to take a couple of big states. And this election might be the thing that flips a couple of states. It's up to the state legislatures.
1: Okay.
0: And if we could get a couple of big states,
1: right,
0: you know,
1: a
0: Texas, for example, then we could have it. We could do away with the Electoral College.
1: All right, I wanted to ask you, I agree. If, just a hypothetical here, in 1974, when Nixon was impeached, if the Republican propaganda machine, you know, Fix Noise, it's called Fox News or Balk Radio, Talk Radio, was around then, do you think Nixon would have resigned and
0: no.
1: would he have survived an
0: no.
1: impeachment?
0: No, he would have survived an impeachment, which didn't happen. He was just threatened. And he wouldn't have resigned if Fox News was around back then. I'm convinced of it. Byron, thank you for the call. We'll be right back. Billionaires shape your understanding of the world. The Hartman Report brings you powerful, independent insight, free, clear, direct, and uncompromising. Go to HartmanReport.com now and get the facts you deserve. Welcome back. 20 minutes past the hour or so. The United Nations Child Welfare Agency, you know, UNICEF, the United Nations Children's Fund. I remember UNICEF from when I was a kid. We had fundraisers in our school. This was like in the 1950s for UNICEF. Amazing. Anyhow, UNICEF just published today, on Tuesday, today, the most detailed global picture to date of how children across the world are being impacted by fossil fuel, by the fossil fuel-created climate emergency. And I think that in fact, I was thinking about writing about this afternoon, that juxtaposing the millions of children, I'll give you the numbers in just a second, who are at risk and actively being harmed and dying in many cases from the climate emergency driven by fossil fuel industry, on the one hand. And on the other hand, the hundreds of millions, the billions of dollars that the fossil fuel oligarchs and the fossil fuel industry have spent over the last 40 or 50 years lying to us about the impact and consequences of their product, and the billions of dollars they're making every single day in profits around the world that they are trying to protect is just a god-awful a juxtaposition of realities here. Here, this is the Children's Climate Risk Report 2026 by UNICEF.

0: And what they found was that of the 2.4 billion children on Earth, 2.3 billion of them live in areas where there is significant air pollution, which can shorten life. 1.8 billion of those children are exposed to drought. 1.5 billion are living in areas that face heat waves that can be threatening to human life. 1.2 billion of them are exposed to extreme heat where they live. The most extreme end of this. 370 million live in areas affected by either river or coastal ocean flooding. And 662 million children live in areas that are regularly struck by tropical storms, which are increasing in intensity as a consequence of global warming. The report's executive summary said this compounding of threats overwhelms the capacity of unprepared social services and undermines the resilience of families and communities. You think? It's a remarkable study. And when you think about the mostly men who right now are drawing paychecks, you know, in some cases as much as $500,000, $1 million a week, peddling lies to us, and the Trump administration and the Republican Party taking hundreds of millions, perhaps billions of dollars from these same people to promulgate those lies and to stop our government from doing anything about this crisis. You get that this is not just a crisis of climate. This is not just a crisis of politics. This is a crisis of morality. So anyway, I'll go off on that at some greater length at some point in the future. Finally, our geeky science. This is a remarkable story. This was published in the British Journal of Sports. This is something you can do if you have a national healthcare system, right? You can, the scientists can look at everybody's records and they can pull out data and they can, you know, make scientific discoveries. It's one of the big advantages of having a national healthcare system. And Great Britain is called the National Health Service, and or the NHS. And the question that they were trying to ask was, how much exercise do people need to get in order to increase longevity? And beyond what point does additional exercise no longer help? They looked at 30 years worth of data of 147,000 men and women. And what they found was that the people who lifted weights, no matter how infrequently, were less likely to die from heart attacks or Alzheimer's or other dementia-related diseases. But the Goldilocks level of weekly lifting, of weightlifting, they looked at two kinds of exercise, aerobic exercise like walking fast and weightlifting. And the sweet spot for resistance training is in the neighborhood of 100 minutes a week, 90 to 119. Anything over 119 minutes a week added no benefit. But in that sweet spot, at 90 to 119 minutes per week of lifting, they found that your risk of prematurely dying from any cause went down by 13%. Your risk of dying from heart disease went down 19%. And most amazingly, your risk of dying from dementia-related diseases like Alzheimer's went down by 27%. After 119 weekly minutes, the gains flattened. So you don't need to become, you know, obsessive like Bob Kennedy and get all pumped up. And, of course, he's taking all those steroids and things. And then on top of that, the other thing is 150 minutes a week of moderate exercise like speedy walking. 150 minutes a week would be, what, 20, 25 minutes a day, something like that? I don't do math in my head well, as you probably have figured out by now, but it's not a lot. One of the things that they weren't able to determine was whether you actually have to have weights. Because resistance training doesn't just involve lifting weights. It can also be push-ups and pull-ups and things like that, you know, where you're fighting against the weight of your own body rather than the weight of, you know, some barbells or dumbbells. So the assumption is that it doesn't matter. If you're doing calisthenics that involve working against the weight of your own body, or perhaps even the old isometric exercises, you know, that, you know, try to hit that 100 minutes a week and you'll be in great shape. The research suggests being strong improves mobility, helps prevent falls with age. Muscle mass is beneficial for metabolic health. A lot of fascinating stuff came out of this study. So, and none of it requires a gym membership. The good news. So what's on your mind? 27 minutes past the hour. Back with your calls on the other side of this break. Stay with us.
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0: It's the True People's Media. I'll be right back with your calls.

Trump starts a war, then surrenders to Iran. Trump attacks your vote. Billionaires buy Maine. Insurers deny seniors. Climate stalks every child. And strength training adds years. Good morning. This is the Commonwealth Report, news for the public, not the powerful. You can follow us at commonwealthreport.news. Did Trump surrender to Iran after starting his war? Remember when Trump bombed Iran and threatened to destroy it? Now the war's over, and look who's walked off with the prizes. Trump promised the Strait of Hormuz would stay permanently toll-free. Iran says, not so fast. Tehran won't call them tolls, but it'll charge ships fees for so-called navigational services on the route carrying one-fifth of the world's oil. Iran's spokesman said it plainly. We do not charge tolls, he said, then promised fees anyway. But wait, there's more. Trump's own CIA director, John Ratcliffe, told the president he doesn't buy Iran's promise. Intelligence shows Iranian officials describing this deal one way in private, another way to our negotiators, Secretaries Rubio and Hegseth also apparently share his doubts. And then there's the money. J.D. Vance swears America won't hand Iran a single dime, but he admits we'd happily push the Gulf states to pump $300 billion into rebuilding Iran if it behaves. So Trump started a war, killed thousands, killed 14 Americans, and the payoff is tolls on our oil, Iran's nuclear program left standing, and a fortune flowing to Tehran. That's no victory. It's a surrender dressed up as a parade. Is Trump trying to steal your vote before the midterms? Election experts are sounding the alarm, and it's loud. Trump has launched a broad front attack on voting rights with election deniers planted in key positions. He signed orders to build a national voter list under his own control to choke off mail-in voting and to hand your private voter data to Homeland Security. His Justice Department is leaning on states to purge their rolls. The SAVE Act would block millions of citizens who don't have a passport or birth certificate handy. The Brennan Center says 21 million Americans lack those papers. One legal scholar warned an order like this would sow doubt and tilt the field. When a president decides who gets to vote, that's not democracy. That's a man afraid the voters will take back the power he stole. Should billionaires get to buy a Maine Senate seat? In Maine, a state of just 1.4 million people, the Senate race between Susan Collins and progressive Graham Platner could cost close to $400 million. Nearly 100 billionaires and their spouses have poured roughly $10 million into groups backing Susan Collins. The donors read like a Wall Street guest list: Schwartzman, Singer, Ken Griffin, operative Leonard Leo. Platner, who just won his primary, says he'll beat them and then end the whole rotten system. Bernie Sanders cut right to it. People in Maine, he said, are tired of status quo politics. When a handful of billionaires can drown out 1.4 million voters, your vote barely counts. That's the oligarchy buying America one seat at a time. Why do insurers deny care to the seniors who paid in? A new federal watchdog report just exposed how private Medicare so-called Advantage plans treat sick seniors. The biggest names, UnitedHealthcare, CVS, Aetna, and Humana, rejected requests for rehab and long-term care more than 70% of the time. A senior recovering from a stroke or a heart attack told no. And here's the kicker. When patients appealed, 95% of those denials got reversed. So they were wrong almost every time in the first place, but they said no first to save a buck. Nearly 20 million Americans are in plans run by those three companies. One health policy expert called the denial rates quite staggering. This is what happens when you let Wall Street stand behind a doctor and a dying patient. Profit first, your parents last. Climate chaos now stalks nearly every child on Earth. A new United Nations report lands like a gut punch. Nearly every child on the planet is now exposed to at least one climate hazard fueled by fossil fuels. Well over half live in areas hit by drought. More than 1.5 billion kids face brutal heat waves. 370 million are exposed to flooding. And more than 1 billion face three or more of those threats stacked together. UNICEF's director said children's lives continue to be upended by heat, fire, drought, and floods. These kids did nothing to cause this, yet they're paying the steepest price. While oil companies post record profits, a whole generation inherits a burning planet. That's the bill for decades of letting polluters write the rules.
Strength training finds its sweet spot for a longer life. And some good news to close. A big Harvard study tracked nearly 150,000 people for 30 years and found a sweet spot for lifting weights. Just 90 to about 120 minutes of strength training a week. People who hit that range had a 13% lower risk of dying from any cause, a 19% lower risk of heart disease, and a 27% lower risk from brain diseases like Alzheimer's. And here's the part the gym bros won't like. More than 2 hours a week adds nothing extra. A couple of focused sessions each week can add years to your life. In a country where good health shouldn't hinge on your bank account, that's about as democratic as medicine gets. And that's the way it is today, Tuesday, June 16th, 2026. I'm Tom Hartman. Change starts with you. You can be calling your Democratic or Republican representatives to let them know what you think by calling 202-224-3121. It's the Capitol switchboard. It'll get you right through to them.

0: Tired of spin and billionaire-backed news? The Commonwealth Report delivers truth with backbone. 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Democracy belongs to you. Welcome back. 34 minutes past the hour. Well, Kash Patel has done it again. The former social media star and current FBI director publicly posted on social media that the FBI had stopped cold, a multi-state plot targeting the UFC Freedom. And the Secret Service is like, wait a minute, we have not unsealed these indictments or these charges. This is premature. There he goes again. Incredible. Just incredible. So what's on your mind today? John in Hoffman Estates, Illinois. Hey, John, what's up?
1: Hey, Tom, how you doing, man?
0: I'm alive and kicking, John. What's on your mind?
1: No, my man. Tom, I'm a veteran. Mm-hmm. I've been a veteran for 8 years, disabled veteran. Mm-hmm. And I go out there and vote every year, Tom, for the Democrats. And I'm so tired. I just told your producer, I'm so tired of us people putting out black people that we are the real heroes of this country. We are the real avengers of this country. We put our blood and sweat just as much as anybody out there. And they down here putting us down. I'm tired of people doing this to us. Tell the truth of this country, about black people, about us. We are the true heroes. Put us on TV. Stop undermining us, taking away our privilege. Well, I want to get with my white brothers and sisters out there, and let's march together. It's no time to celebrate. It's no time to go out there and barbecue, spending money on BS. It's time for us to stand up for this damn country and say black people deserve just as much as anybody in this country. Where's our reparations? Where are they? It's tired of this stuff. These people sue this white supremacist and put Whitney white supremacists in great, and they lie to them every day. And they sit back and just say it's okay. It's not okay. I'm tired of it.
0: Great rant, John. Great rant. And you're absolutely right. I mean, you walk around Washington, D.C. and look at all these old buildings, and most of them were built by enslaved black people. This country was built on black labor. The original wealth of this country, the wealth that allowed the founders to create this country, was built on the backs of black people. You're absolutely right. John, thank you very much. Mike in Hope Sound, Florida. Hey, Mike, what's up?
2: Hey, Tom. What a privilege to talk to you as usual, but also hearing from John there. Obviously angry and upset, and he's right. Not only did black people help build this country and suffer more than any other group, millions and millions of other groups fought and died for this country to have this happen. But thank you personally for using the phrase lick spittle, because that's a great one. I love that.
0: Yeah.
2: And I like it. I know. I know you were predicting, doing a little future prognosticating, and I'm going to give you a little gift from Florida, because I live here and I've been watching this, and nobody except people in Florida have understood for the last 40 years what's coming. Mm. Of course, what we need is overwhelming votes. Of course, we need the Senate and the House and immediately expanding the SCOTUS. That's, mm-hmm. that's almost a given, and that's not a foregone conclusion. We need that. Now, I'm no Nostradamus, Tom, because I can actually tell you the future. And this is what's going to happen when Trump dies. And I mean this in all seriousness. When he dies, they're going to display him in Mar-a-Lago, not in the ground, but in a glass coffin. Which they will make a shrine and a pilgrimage for all.
0: You mean like they did with Lenin?
2: That's right. And there, I'm dead serious.
0: Yeah, no, Lenin's body laid in a glass coffin for decades, as I recall.
2: Yeah. Well, the difference is going to be that when the cultists and the conspiracy theorists fly into Trump International Airport and they take Trump Avenue all the way to Mar-a-Lago, they're going to first be parked in expensive parking lots. They're going to have to pay for that. Then you're going to have to pay to get in to see Trump, which is going to be $100 minimum. Then they're going to sell thousands of dollars of memorabilia for the family. And as I said, I believe this is going to happen. And it's not a positive thing, because it will prolong the martyrdom of this horrible, horrible cult that we have in this country.
0: Yeah, I get it.
2: That's my prediction. And if I'm right, you're welcome to send me any payments, and you can copyright my story.
0: I will salute you. Mike, thanks for the prediction. It's one I hadn't thought of, but hey, you know, it's got precedent in Putin's country, and so Putin's probably been whispering this in Trump's ears, you know, hey, wouldn't this be a nice tribute to you? Amazing. Yeah.
2: I hope it doesn't give you nightmares.
0: No, Mike, thank you very much. Good talking to you. Pamela in Fairborn, Ohio. Hey, Pamela, what's on your mind today?
3: Hi. I'm a first-time caller.
0: Well, thank you,
3: Pamela. Long-time listener. I have so much to say. First, about the ballroom, I think we ought to have a sign that says, you broke it, you bought it. Another thing is, I don't wish Mitch McConnell ill will at all as far as his health goes, but I will never forget when he got saying that my whole job is going to stop Obama from passing anything.
0: Right, and make him a one-term president.
3: And here's how I feel.
0: Yeah. Huh? And make him a one-term president. Yeah, that's what Mitch McConnell said back in 2008.
3: If we went to work and said, well, I'm not going to work with the blue-eyed people, or I'm not going to work with these people, we would lose our job.
0: Yep.
3: And we never did find any consequence from his wife as transportation secretary.
0: That's right.
3: With their fraud.
0: Yep.
3: But my last thing I want to say is, this money that we're holding of Iran's and the Strait of Hormuz, I wouldn't doubt it if Trump figures out some way to keep that money. He wasn't going to give it to January 6th rioters.
0: Yeah.
3: He didn't give nothing to nobody.
0: Well, he got $100 million out of the IRS so far. I mean, you know, he's owed the IRS $100 million since 2010 when they did that audit and found out that he had claimed a deduction for his failing Trump Tower in Chicago 2 years in a row, when you can only do it, you can only claim a deduction like that once. So, you know, he owes us $100 million, and they just, Todd Blanche just wiped that out. And to the best of my knowledge, that's still wiped out. So, Pamela, I'm with you. Thank you. Well said, and it's great to hear from you. I hope you call again. Thank you so much. Bob in Raleigh, North Carolina. Hey, Bob, what's on your mind today?
4: Hey, Tom. I was telling Mateo as I am walking to the General Assembly, got kind of an update what's going on here in North Carolina. Mm-hmm. And I'll tell you what's going on. And that the Republicans are trying to run through a bill called 958, and it's essentially an omnibus, and they're trying to jam through like the bad stuff that we've seen in other states, like Georgia, like trying to have other people challenge voters.
0: Right.
4: The state auditor to be able to come behind an election and say, I don't really like the results here. Although they say it's only after the election, it's not supposed to impact anything. But no, that's not supposed to happen. But they're trying to put that in there. I mentioned, Rick, they're going to allow private counsel. So instead of having the State Board of Elections and the auditor use the attorney general for the people's business, they want to be able to have private counsel so they can have what they call it, privilege to
0: right.
4: be able to discuss
0: confidentiality.
4: Things. Yeah. Yes. You got it. Thank you. So that's what's going on. But I tell you what, we had the room packed.
0: Mm-hmm.
4: I don't think they expected it. There were people in the hallway making noise. We were holding up red cards. So in the interest, this was a beautiful idea from one of the groups that I belong to, Democracy Out Loud, a shout out to them, that every time something was bad that was mentioned, we would hold up a red card, just like the referees mm-hmm. in the World Cup.
0: Mm-hmm.
4: And so we were, and you can see the security guys are like, well, do we throw these guys out? And I said, nah. They just kind of like look the other way. But anyway, that's what's going on.
0: North Carolina has had a Democratic governor a number of times. Do you have a Democratic governor right now?
4: Yes, I do. Josh Stein.
0: Yeah. So do you think he's going to will he veto this stuff, or do you have a large enough Republican majority that they can override a veto?
4: They have a supermajority in the Senate. we are hanging on by one vote. We had one vote in the past, but then we had three people get primaried who voted with the Republicans a number of times. Representative Najeeb, Willingham, and Cunningham.
0: That's right.
4: And they were
0: on the take, Democrats, basically.
4: Pretty much. So I think we're hoping that they will stay with protecting voting rights, because that'll be a legacy that'll be tagged with them for the rest of, for as long as they're around.
0: Yeah.
4: That
0: yeah.
4: they sold out. So
0: fascinating.
4: That's a kind of a quick update. Yeah. So yeah. it's happening. They've moved the voting for tomorrow. So I think there was enough public pressure to have these guys realize, oops, the people are looking, the people are watching and speaking out. And we couldn't speak. We signed up, but, there was enough.
0: Well, good on you, Bob. Bob, I got to run, but thank you. Thanks for the update from North Carolina. That's fascinating stuff. I appreciate the information. Good talking to you. And good luck. It's almost 45 minutes past the hour.
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0: Defending America from the Republican weapons of mass deception. I'll be right back with you.

0: and welcome back. Mark in Valley, Washington. Hey, Mark, what's up?
1: Hey, Tom. So if I understand right what you were saying earlier, that it says in the Constitution that no federal agents will interfere in elections?
0: Oh, it doesn't say that. What it says is that the states will conduct the elections, period.
1: Okay. So why can't the governor call out the National Guard to keep the ICE agents from interfering in the elections?
0: Well, arguably a governor could. The question is whether there are governors. I mean, right now, in my opinion, the Trump administration is committing felony crimes in multiple states via ICE.
1: I agree.
0: And, you know, detaining people without warrants, that's a felony crime. Imprisoning people without due process, that's a felony crime. And state governors or state attorneys general could be prosecuting these people and the people who give them orders. But in my opinion, they're afraid. They don't want, you know, I mean, they, you know, the Trump administration is now they're coming after, you know, the governor of Minnesota. They've come after, they came after the governor of Colorado, got him to release Tina Peters, you know, Jared Polis, the governor of Colorado, by threatening him, threatening to withhold money and things like that. I think that you've got, you know, sadly, a bunch of state. And Christopher Armitage has written about this at some length, by the way, in his newsletter on Substack, in the details of how this would work. We have the power to stop these people right now from much of what they're doing. It's just that nobody's using that power, which is real unfortunate.
1: Well, they better stand and fight now, because it's only going to get worse if they don't.
0: I agree. Mark, thank you very much. Mike in Jacksonville, Florida. Hey, Mike, what's on your mind today?
2: You don't want to know.
0: Well, then why'd you call?
2: Hey, just out of exasperation.
0: Okay.
2: We took up with your modus operandi. We bought ourselves a trawler, and we're putting ourselves in a position to be able to self-deport if that comes necessary.
0: Oh, really?
2: In the process, we left Georgia. We've been up in North Georgia all along. And when we moved down here, we had to register where we were going to be. We bought our boat in Florida, so we registered in Florida, and we registered as our home. Mm-hmm. We even got it on our driver's license. You know, right. All the...
0: No, I did that. I lived on a boat in D.C. for 7 years. I did the same thing.
2: That's why I was calling. Mm-hmm. The paperwork is all in line. We've got our passports, got all our licensing and radio license, 9 yards of garbage. Mm-hmm. But everything, car included, is registered in Jacksonville, Florida. We got a letter in the mail the other day said we're not eligible to vote.
0: Really? Why?
2: That is exactly my question. Why?
3: Because we
2: plan on moving, we had to set up a mailbox thing at St. Brendan's, Iowa, international mail shipping.
0: Uh-huh.
2: And they don't count that as a valid address for some reason or another. Oh, even though we're
0: just give them your marina address.
2: Well, we got that on there already. We got them on our driver's license.
0: Yeah.
2: Who would we contact to report something like that?
0: You want to start with your Secretary of State's office in the state of Florida. And, you know, don't go political on them, just like, you know, because I would think that they would want to help you out, you know. Act like you're a wealthy Republican. Mike, I got to run. I'm out of time. But yeah, start right there. Good luck. 49 minutes past the hour. Hey, thanks so much for sharing our program and for reaching out to our stations and sponsors and letting them know that you're listening. It really means a lot to us. You know, Richard Nixon and Spiro Agnew both took cash bribes while they were in the White House. Since then, you know, the Supreme Court, or at least five Republicans on the Supreme Court, made it a lot easier for politicians to take bribes with their Citizens United decision, which basically legalized political bribery as long as it's done through campaigns or PACs or super PACs. But for some people, there's just never enough money, right? Donald Trump has been running small-time hustles to make money for decades, selling sneakers, Bibles, steaks, vodka, water. But now he's hit the big time. He's got these fungible tokens, right? These fungible crypto assets, which are basically just digital pictures of Donald Trump that say fight, fight, fight. And he has turned them into an $8 billion machine. His wife is in on this, too, with his Trump coin. It's a new way that foreign powers and billionaires in the United States can just shovel money into Donald Trump's pocket. There's a whole article about it over at HartmanReport.com titled Presidential Payola, the Evolution of Political Bribery. Check it out. Welcome back. 10 minutes before the hour. Picking up your calls here. Wayne, and hey, Wayne, you're an over-the-road trucker. Where are you today?
4: Actually, hey, this is some news for you. I won't be able to call in as often. Wednesday, I will be off of the road. I'm retiring from truck driving.
0: Really?
4: Wow. I got a job offer. I can't discuss it because it's pre-employment and all that. It's actually it's an NDA type job where I'm not allowed to talk about what I'll be doing. But regardless, I've got a big question for you, Tom. Why is it, we all know, you know, everybody knows about Kris Kobach in Kansas, $4 million to defend him of our money from the state of Kansas, our taxes, but yet at the same time, all that money that was spent, you know, pointed him to do that investigation, where he was only able to, you know, looking for all this widespread fraud, abuse of the election systems, and he found three people, two of which actually voted for Trump. But yet, you know, the only person that did not was a woman that was released from prison, from the state prison, and did not realize that she had that she was not allowed to vote until she was completely off of probation and everything, which is understandable. You know, because every state's laws are different when it comes to voting after being released from prison. So, that being said, why are we never hearing, you know, I've listened to some of these whenever they're, you know, they're tearing apart, you know, why they're going into court, they're saying, hey, they're leaving the burden of proof on the Trump administration as to where all this fraud and abuse in our voting systems is coming from. Why are they not just citing the Republicans' own investigations as the proof to the contrary? Why am I never hearing about that? Why are they not just use their own evidence to lack of in the reality of it? And oh yes, and by the way, not a single one of the people that were prosecuted for voting illegally in the state of Kansas were undocumented people.
0: Yeah,
4: every single one of them were Americans.
0: They were all U.S. citizens. Yeah,
4: exactly what I'm talking about.
0: I do. Yeah, with Kobach. But give me an example of what you're talking about, where you say, why aren't they talking about this? Give me an example. What should somebody say?
4: I'm saying why, when they are, rather than just questioning, why don't they say, hey, as a document for the prosecution of this, stating that the Trump administration is fallible in their acceptance of stating that the reasons they're sending all of these troops and all this ICE and stuff to make sure that that the voting polls are done properly and so forth and so on, we have proof by the Republican Party that it doesn't happen in the first place.
0: Oh, yeah, and Kris Kobach is not the only Republican who has done a comprehensive statewide investigation looking for fraud. There have been three or four of them now at the state level in the last two or three years, and they've all found the same thing. There's basically no fraud.
4: Right, but then there's even one better on that, though, Chris, that nobody even thinks about. If they run that line of thinking and that, you know, that line of thought, then whenever they're saying that that it is happening, you can't do libel or anything like that because you have to have. But are we the people that are being held accountable, and it's our taxpayer money that's going to all this, and it's been proven over and over? Would that not be considered a financial burden on we the people?
0: I think you could make that argument, Wayne. The simple reality is that the Republicans have never demonstrated ever under any circumstances that voter fraud is actually a problem in the United States, and to the contrary, They have your example of Kris Kobach is spot on. He was the guy that Trump hired during his first term to come into the White House and find voter fraud. You know, repeatedly, what Republicans have found is that there is no voter fraud pretty much anywhere. There's no mail-in voter fraud. There's no in-person voter fraud. There's no illegal immigrant voter fraud. It just does. Nobody is stupid enough to risk 5 years in prison just to cast a ballot. I mean, you've got to beg people to cast ballots. You got to go out of your way to cast a ballot. It's a huge hassle. Why would somebody want to do that illegally? Nobody does. The entire premise is insane. And Democrats, to your point, Wayne, Democrats need to be pointing that out more frequently and louder. Is that? Am I agreeing with you?
5: Yes, that's okay. Exactly what I'm stating. And how do we get them to do so? We've got to figure out a way to. It's almost as if you know, we can yell at the top of our lungs, call in every day to our state representatives and so forth. It's almost like they care more about the big business and who they're going to appease to maintain their spot in office as to doing their job. It's crazy.
0: Well,
5: you have a blessed day. Thank you for your time.
0: Yeah. Well, it's always good talking to you, Wayne. Here's the problem. The problem is that in the right-wing information bubble, and I know as a trucker, you know, you're exposed to that, and to people who are addicted to it, who have been brought into the cult, in that right-wing information bubble, reality is not necessary. Facts are not necessary. You know, they'll go off about, all these, you know, Biden brought in a million immigrants just so they could vote. I mean, I've actually heard that on right-wing radio. I heard that, you know, a week or so ago when Louise and I were driving back from the ham radio convention and, you know, listening to right-wing talk radio. And it's just, it's just an utter lie. There's literally no truth to it at all. But it has become an article of truth over in right-wing media. And, you know, it's like, and Mark Twain was right. You know, a lie will get halfway around the world before the truth gets its boots on. And that's where we're at, sadly. Wayne, I got to run, but thanks for the call. It's always nice hearing from you. I appreciate it. We're hitting the top of the hour here on the other side of the break. Wendell Potter's going to drop by. This guy was at the top, one of the senior vice presidents, the one in charge of PR for one of the biggest health insurance companies in America. And he saw how ugly it was and how it was killing Americans and turned into a whistleblower. You're going to want to hear this.
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7: While the production of my lowdown commentaries is high-tech, I confess that I'm antiquated. I still write each piece in longhand, applying my ballpoint to paper. This has caused bewildered glances from some who see me scribbling away in local coffee shops and bars. Recently, one fellow sidled up and whispered, "Watch out. If they see you doing this, they'll haul you off to the Smithsonian." But we handwriters might not be as obsolete as the key tappers assume. A fast-spreading grassroots movement is calling for schools to re-emphasize the value of writing and printing by hand instead of being wholly dependent on machines. Already, 24 states, as varied as Mississippi and California, now require public schools to teach cursive writing in 3rd through 5th grades. This squares with new understanding of how brains absorb information. While keyboards are faster, the slower, more tactile act of handwriting creates longer-lasting comprehension of letters and better retention of the thoughts they convey. Neuroscientists find that rote keystrokes on a computer require little mental engagement, while physically drawing out words and ideas takes coordination of multiple areas of the brain to focus memory, eyes, and fingers on creating a written product. Just writing this piece conjured up a fond remembrance of my early childhood, sitting on the floor of our home learning to draw the ABCs, both print and cursive, on those line practice pads. It was both an artistic exercise and the development of a foundational tool for a life of learning. This is Jim Hightower saying, yes, computer literacy is an indispensable element of today's childhood curriculum, but so is the richer development of human thinking through putting pen to paper. So let's do both.

Trump starts a war, then surrenders to Iran. Trump attacks your vote. Billionaires buy Maine. Insurers deny seniors. Climate stalks every child. And strength training adds years. Good morning. This is the Commonwealth Report, news for the public, not the powerful. You can follow us at commonwealthreport.news. Did Trump surrender to Iran after starting his war? Remember when Trump bombed Iran and threatened to destroy it? Now the war's over, and look who's walked off with the prizes. Trump promised the Strait of Hormuz would stay permanently toll-free. Iran says, not so fast. Tehran won't call them tolls, but it'll charge ships fees for so-called navigational services on the route carrying one-fifth of the world's oil. Iran's spokesman said it plainly. We do not charge tolls, he said, then promised fees anyway. But wait, there's more. Trump's own CIA director, John Ratcliffe, told the president he doesn't buy Iran's promise. Intelligence shows Iranian officials describing this deal one way in private, another way to our negotiators. Secretaries Rubio and Hegseth also apparently share his doubts. And then there's the money. J.D. Vance swears America won't hand Iran a single dime, but he admits we'd happily push the Gulf states to pump $300 billion into rebuilding Iran if it behaves. So Trump started a war, killed thousands, killed 14 Americans, and the payoff is tolls on our oil, Iran's nuclear program left standing, and a fortune flowing to Tehran. That's no victory. It's a surrender dressed up as a parade. Is Trump trying to steal your vote before the midterms? Election experts are sounding the alarm, and it's loud. Trump has launched a broad front attack on voting rights with election deniers planted in key positions. He signed orders to build a national voter list under his own control to choke off mail-in voting and to hand your private voter data to Homeland Security. His Justice Department is leaning on states to purge their rolls. The SAVE Act would block millions of citizens who don't have a passport or birth certificate handy. The Brennan Center says 21 million Americans lack those papers. One legal scholar warned an order like this would sow doubt and tilt the field. When a president decides who gets to vote, that's not democracy. That's a man afraid the voters will take back the power he stole. Should billionaires get to buy a Maine Senate seat? In Maine, a state of just 1.4 million people, the Senate race between Susan Collins and progressive Graham Platner could cost close to $400 million. Nearly 100 billionaires and their spouses have poured roughly $10 million into groups backing Susan Collins. The donors read like a Wall Street guest list: Schwartzman, Singer, Ken Griffin, operative Leonard Leo. Platner, who just won his primary, says he'll beat them and then end the whole rotten system. Bernie Sanders cut right to it. People in Maine, he said, are tired of status quo politics. When a handful of billionaires can drown out 1.4 million voters, your vote barely counts. That's the oligarchy buying America one seat at a time. Why do insurers deny care to the seniors who paid in? A new federal watchdog report just exposed how private Medicare so-called Advantage plans treat sick seniors. The biggest names, UnitedHealthcare, CVS, Aetna, and Humana, rejected requests for rehab and long-term care more than 70% of the time. A senior recovering from a stroke or a heart attack told no. And here's the kicker. When patients appealed, 95% of those denials got reversed. So they were wrong almost every time in the first place, but they said no first to save a buck. Nearly 20 million Americans are in plans run by those three companies. One health policy expert called the denial rates quite staggering. This is what happens when you let Wall Street stand behind a doctor and a dying patient. Profit first, your parents last. Climate chaos now stalks nearly every child on Earth. A new United Nations report lands like a gut punch. Nearly every child on the planet is now exposed to at least one climate hazard fueled by fossil fuels. Well over half live in areas hit by drought. More than 1.5 billion kids face brutal heat waves. 370 million are exposed to flooding. And more than 1 billion face three or more of those threats stacked together. UNICEF's director said children's lives continue to be upended by heat, fire, drought, and floods. These kids did nothing to cause this, yet they're paying the steepest price. While oil companies post record profits, a whole generation inherits a burning planet. That's the bill for decades of letting polluters write the rules.
Strength training finds its sweet spot for a longer life. And some good news to close. A big Harvard study tracked nearly 150,000 people for 30 years and found a sweet spot for lifting weights. Just 90 to about 120 minutes of strength training a week. People who hit that range had a 13% lower risk of dying from any cause, a 19% lower risk of heart disease, and a 27% lower risk from brain diseases like Alzheimer's. And here's the part the gym bros won't like. More than 2 hours a week adds nothing extra. A couple of focused sessions each week can add years to your life. In a country where good health shouldn't hinge on your bank account, that's about as democratic as medicine gets. And that's the way it is today, Tuesday, June 16th, 2026. I'm Tom Hartman. Change starts with you. You can be calling your Democratic or Republican representatives to let them know what you think by calling 202-224-3121. It's the Capitol switchboard. It'll get you right through to them.

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1: Hey, welcome to the third hour of our program. On the line with us is the editor-in-chief of Healthcare Uncovered, Wendell Potter, the former vice president of the massive insurance giant Cigna, whistleblower, president of the Center for Health and Democracy, author of Deadly Spin and Nation on the Take. 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
2: Tom, it's wonderful to be back on your show, as always.
1: 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And your most recent piece is titled Federal Fraud Watchdog Documents How Medicare Advantage Fails People When They're Most Vulnerable. And you open the story with the story of your mother. You want to share that with our viewers and listeners?
2: Yeah, it was a few years after I left Cigna. I had, in my previous career, encouraged people to sign up for Medicare Advantage, and that included my parents. And I found out, my mother did, sadly, what that means when you get older and frail. My mother broke her hip. She needed skilled nursing care. She was in a United Healthcare Medicare Advantage plan, and we had a hell of a time getting her into a facility that was nearby and that provided quality care. So they frankly were telling me that I should probably get my mother's affairs in order because she was running out of approvals for continuing care. So I disenrolled my mother from that United plan, put her back into traditional Medicare. She went to a skilled nursing facility that really worked to get her up and healthy again, and she lived several more years after that. It saved her life, I assure you, to move her out of that United Healthcare plan and that skilled nursing facility that was essentially telling us get ready for her death.
1: Wow. I mean, this is just, it continues to shock me. I mean, I'll get calls from people who start talking about their Medicare plan, and I'm like, wait a minute, that's not a Medicare plan. Right. You know, it's like, for people who don't understand, let's just clearly make definitions here. Prior to George Bush's presidency, basically everybody was on real Medicare. And then Bush came along and had this great idea, let's privatize Medicare. And him and the Republicans got together. And I think it was in 2005 that they passed that bill.
2: It was 2003.
1: Thank you. So tell us the story.
2: Yeah, prior to that, there were private plans, but they weren't doing too well, at least to satisfy Republicans who've been trying to privatize the Medicare program for a long time. In 2003, when George Bush was in the White House and Republicans controlled both houses of Congress, they passed a bill called the Medicare Modernization Act. And among other things, it created the Part D prescription drug plan. You know, it's the first time people with Medicare had been able to get a drug benefit, and that's good, although the way they did it, not so good. But it also created Medicare Advantage as we know it. And the promise was that Medicare Advantage would save taxpayers' dollars. It would assure access to high-quality care for Medicare beneficiaries. And it was all a ruse. It has never done any of that. It has never, not only has it not saved the government or taxpayers any money, it cost us billions of dollars more every single year. The MedPAC estimates that this year alone we'll be overpaying private insurance companies $76 billion to manage the care of about half the people who are enrolled in Medicare. People, when they sign up for these plans, don't realize they're giving up traditional Medicare. They're going into a private plan run by companies like United Health and Aetna and Elevance, the Blue Cross plans, and Humana, which is very big. I used to work. These days on Medicare.
1: Wow. So I find this just, this whole new the system just remarkable. Now, the hook or the real story of your story that you sent out, we're talking with Wendell Potter over at healthcareuncovered.substack.com, was that there are two new federal reports that just came out from the federal government about these so-called Advantage plans, these Medicare Advantage plans, and how they're actually screwing people. I'm astonished that the federal government actually said this, but I apparently they had no choice. You want to fill us in?
2: Yeah, it's the Office of the Inspector General of Health and Human Services, which, of course, is a during the Trump administration is a Trump-led agency. But the OIG is somewhat more independent and does studies like this at the request of members of Congress. And it showed vividly to these two reports that increasingly Medicare Advantage plans deny necessary care. And that the three biggest ones, the three biggest for profits, United Health, Aetna, which is owned by CVS, and Humana, are the greatest offenders. And to the point that they almost automatically reject or deny requests for skilled nursing care up to 90 to 95% of the time. And you're right at the top of the show. They do this because they know that few people will appeal those denials. They don't know they have that right, or it's too cumbersome, or they're sick and they're old or they're frail, and they just don't do it. So people die prematurely because of the behavior of these companies, who are more committed to enriching their shareholders than making sure that people who are enrolled in their plans get the care, the skilled nursing care, the rehab care that they need.
1: This actually is Paul Ryan throwing grandma off the cliff.
2: It is. It actually is. It's exactly right. And just imagine, we will never know, but untold thousands of seniors have died prematurely because they have been lured into these Medicare Advantage plans. The sales pitch is compelling. Sign up, zero premiums. You'll get hearing, dental, and vision. You'll get maybe a gym membership. Who wouldn't want that?
1: Free groceries.
2: Exactly. What they don't tell you, of course, are the things that could be the difference between life and death when you get older or when you get sick, regardless of your age. These companies are notoriously aggressive in the use of what's referred to as prior authorization, and they will refuse to pay for life-saving care, saying it's not medically necessary. Even though your doctor has prescribed it or said it's necessary, they overrule what your doctor says. And unless you can appeal it successfully, you just have to take that no as a final answer. No one should do that, by the way. No one should ever take a denial from an insurance company, whether it's Medicare Advantage or any kind of plan, as a final answer. Fight it.
1: Yeah, and then this coming from a man who was a former vice president of one of the biggest of these health insurance companies. And, we're talking with Wendell Potter. Wendell, I have quoted your books in my books and cited you. And, you know, you were at kind of the top of the pyramid, and these are very, very well-paid positions. That's 70-some-odd billion dollars in overcharges this year. Much of that is going to end up in the pockets of executives and shareholders for these giant companies. That's the whole point of it. And you had a crisis of conscience with this young woman who died and couldn't get a liver transplant, as I recall. It's been a couple of years since I read your book. And you, I'm curious, if you want to just quickly share that story with people, you know, what got you out of the industry. And I'm curious if you have any connections to other people who are still in the industry. How do these people rationalize it? Is it, you know, hey, I can buy a Swiss chalet, so it's okay that, you know, a half a dozen people this week are going to die because of my policies?
2: Yeah, people harden the longer they stay in these jobs and the higher they are able to climb the corporate ladder. And as they do that, you know, the people who might have some reason to think this may not be the best way to spend my life and my career, they're weeded out. And what's left are people who are more inclined to be sociopaths, if you, you know,
1: that word is just I was just thinking about that word. Sociopaths, for people who don't know, are people who basically cannot feel empathy. They can't experience what other people experience. They view everybody else in the world as just a prop there for their own entertainment. Back to you.
2: Yeah, and you have to have people with those, at least those tendencies, or the ability to compartmentalize, to say that, well, I'm putting food on my family's table. I need to pay my bills, so I'm doing what I need to do to earn a living. But the C-suite, the CEO, the CFO, others who are in that small group of executives make enormous amounts of money, and they are shielded from the way the rest of America lives, and they spend their time trying to figure out day in and day out what they can do to make sure that their company is making Wall Street happy, making investors happy. The case you were talking about, and by the way, my name was on Cigna's financial earnings reports for 10 years, so I know that. Mm-hmm. I watched the CEO and the CFO and the investor relations people spend so much time curtsying, if you will, before shareholders, because they are the stakeholders who are most important. I left after one of these cases that we described. It wasn't a senior, though. It was a 17-year-old girl in Los Angeles who needed a liver transplant. Initially, it had been approved. The family went to the hospital expecting to be there while the surgery was taking place. A perfect match. Initially, it had been approved. The family went to the hospital expecting to be there while the surgery

0: to get so much media attention focused on their daughter's case that it became an international story. And I was on the firing line, if you will. Reporters were calling my team and me, so we to try to deal with this backlash against the company. The CEO eventually said, let's cover it. Maybe we can make the story go away. But too much time had passed, about 5 days since the initial request had been made. And these delays can also be deadly.
1: She
0: passed away.
1: Yeah.
0: Just about 5 hours after sickness, I think, would cover the transplant.
1: Amazing. It's an amazing story. Wendell Potter, his books, Deadly Spin and Nation on the Take, are brilliant. But sign up for his newsletter. It's over at healthcareuncovered.substack.com. It's free, and it's brilliant. And Wendell, you are one of the most extraordinary human beings I know. It's such an honor to talk with you. Thank you so much for dropping by.
0: Thank you, Tom. My pleasure.
1: Always good to talk. 18 minutes past.
2: This is the Tom Hartman Program.
1: Exposing the con and conservative. I'll be right back with your calls.

0: And welcome back. 18 minutes, 19 minutes past the hour now. Nicholas in San Cristobal, Mexico. Hey, Chris. Nicholas, what's up?
1: Hi. So much is up. Wonderful listening to Wendell Potter. My gosh, what a guy.
0: Yeah.
1: We all owe so much to the whistleblowers, I'm telling you.
0: Yep.
1: Very quickly, anecdotally, about your weight training comments today, which is so much more important than I think maybe a lot of people recognize yet still, although these new reports help a lot, and you're talking about it certainly helps a lot. Anecdotally, my ex was the ex-decathlon champion of all of Ireland.
0: Whoa.
1: And although a small country, it was a very big deal. Mm-hmm. Because, and here's the trick, the kicker, if you will. At the same time as he was national decathlon champion, he was the middleweight boxing champion of Ireland.
0: Whoa.
1: At the same time, he was simultaneously, number three, the middleweight weightlifting champion of Ireland.
0: Whoa.
1: The Olympic Committee got wind of all of this and thought, now, wait a minute. There's no way one guy can be doing all these three things that require completely different weight training regimen, et cetera.
0: Right.
1: They got in touch with him and said, what are you doing that's different for each of these sports? And he said, nothing. I'm doing exactly the same thing for everything, all of it together, the same, identical. They said, can you do it for us? And he said, who's us? They said, the Olympic at the International Olympic Committee. So he was very flattered, and he said yes, and so he did it. He put together a regimen for all Olympic athletes. Everybody started performing to higher levels. It's like some kind of a miracle happens, and it does involve weights.
0: Yeah.
1: But it's not heavy-duty weights. It's light weights over long periods of time that extend your life, make your life better. Everybody, please listen to Tom. Do it.
0: Yeah. Were those the little 5-pound, the dumbbells, or like, you know, 15, 20 pound?
1: These were virtually professional athletes at the Olympic level.
0: Yeah. Yeah.
1: So okay. No, but they were. It was between 25 and 35 kind of pound weights.
0: Yeah.
1: And that's still very light for those people.
0: Sure.
1: Anyway, it just works brilliantly.
0: Yeah. Remarkable. So,
1: but more importantly, what I called about is this.
0: Mm-hmm.
1: You know, we all ask ourselves constantly, how is it possible that 78 million people, voted for Trump? How did this happen? Mm-hmm. How are that many people that stupid that they fell for all this? Well, I've just listened to something incredible I'd like everybody within your earshot to listen to, and you included. And I'm going to listen to it a second time to make sure I get all of it. There's something called the psychology of Trumpism. A psychoanalytic deep dive. The psychology of Trumpism, a psychoanalytic deep dive. This is incredible.
0: It's on YouTube.
1: Mateo has it lined up for listening to on his boat when he gets home. It explains it all, and it mostly, more importantly, in my opinion, it explains what we have to do to confront all of this.
0: Yeah.
1: It's not just enough to understand why they
0: Nicholas,
1: fall for
0: I'm about to hit a break here. Is it on YouTube or on Spotify? Or
1: yeah,
0: what?
1: It is on YouTube, and okay. It is killer. And it's largely about what we have to do to confront it. We basically need our own Trump. We need a hero. We need a hero.
0: Oh, yeah. The hero's journey is the essence
1: of it. And also, very quickly,

0: Also, super quickly, Tom Snyder even is in this report, if you will. And he's saying Democrats have got to make a promise to start prosecuting and convicting these people.
1: Yeah, I agree. I absolutely agree. Nicholas.
0: That's what people are wanting, and we've got to make that promise to them.
1: Yeah, Wendy Lawrence, I think, maybe it was Christopher Armitage, published a great piece on Substack this morning about how Stephen Miller is vulnerable to prosecution. Nicholas, thank you so much. It's 22 minutes past the hour.

0: Tired of news that protects the powerful? Get reporting with a backbone at the Commonwealth Report. News for the public, not the powerful. 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A lot of people wonder, where did this whole right-wing movement to basically gut our freedoms and end DEI and all this other, where did this all begin? It all started back in 1951 with a book called The Conservative Mind, From Burke to Eliot by Russell Kirk. And he argued that if the middle class ever got too big, you'd see young people and women and racial minorities all get up on their hind feet and start protesting and basically screwing up America. And in the 50s, you know, even Republicans thought he was nuts. But then the 60s happened and all those protests. And suddenly Republicans thought, yeah, he's right. We've got to destroy the middle class, or at least cut it back. And that was Reagan's mandate when he came into office in 1981. There's a whole article about this. You can read all the details. It's titled The GOP's 60-Year Conspiracy to Kill Our Democracy. None dare call it treason, but I will. Over at HartmanReport.com. Check it out. Welcome back. 24 minutes past the hour. Picking up your calls here, Charles in Miami. Hey, Charles, what's up?
1: Hey, how you doing, Tom?
0: I'm here, Charles. Yeah, you need to get your mouth a little closer to the microphone. I'm having a hard time hearing you, but what's up?
1: I've just been thinking about this next election.
0: I still can't hear you, Charles. It sounds like you're talking to me from across the room. Put the microphone right next to your mouth.
1: No. Okay, is this better?
0: Yeah, that's a whole lot better. So what's up?
1: All right, great. Now, I was just thinking about this next election that's coming up. It's the midterms, but we can do so much.
0: Mm-hmm. True.
1: And I feel like, you know, I was calling in to say, hey, you know, as far as this war is concerned, we lost the war.
0: Yep.
1: And the American people don't know, because this right-wing corporate media is not pointing that fact out.
0: Yeah.
1: Now, I don't know if Democrats are screaming bloody murder that we've lost the war. Iran is becoming a world superpower, makes it more, even more dangerous. We're also facing higher gas prices. It's not going to go down because production has been lost in those Middle Eastern countries. And also, we're facing down either a very harsh recession or a very great depression. I mean, pick your choice. But I mean, you know, we're not getting this out of the Democrats. So my thing is this. I wanted to also say that, you know, basically if the messages are getting across, it's because of the media. But we can make reforms to the media, and we can try to make reforms to big money in politics, but if we don't own the judiciary, if we cannot change the umpire.
0: Yeah, this is what the Republicans figured out back in the 70s.
1: Right, and then, of course, if we can't change the umpire, then who's going to be, then whatever we try to do, this Supreme Court that's bought and paid for by corporate America is going to knock everything down.
0: Yep.
1: So we have to have an omnibus bill where it's all included. Money in politics, media, and also the judiciary. And I think the judiciary comes first, because, of course, we need a real umpire.
0: Yeah, because otherwise they'll stop everything else.
1: Right. This country, to me, is built on one thing. It's just about making money and the suffering of others. And, these billionaires, they've overplayed their hand by now. But we have to point that out. We have to make sure that America knows
0: that. Charles, I think you're right. And public opinion is turning against them. You're spot on. Charles, I got to run, but thank you. Always great hearing from you. It is 27 minutes past the hour. I'll be back with more of your calls in just a minute. Stay tuned. It's the Tom Hartman Program. Talk media for the rest of us.
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0: This is the place where despair is not an option. I'll be right back with you, folks.

Trump starts a war, then surrenders to Iran. Trump attacks your vote. Billionaires buy Maine. Insurers deny seniors. Climate stalks every child. And strength training adds years. Good morning. This is the Commonwealth Report, news for the public, not the powerful. You can follow us at commonwealthreport.news. Did Trump surrender to Iran after starting his war? Remember when Trump bombed Iran and threatened to destroy it? Now the war's over, and look who's walked off with the prizes. Trump promised the Strait of Hormuz would stay permanently toll-free. Iran says, not so fast. Tehran won't call them tolls, but it'll charge ships fees for so-called navigational services on the route carrying one-fifth of the world's oil. Iran's spokesman said it plainly. We do not charge tolls, he said, then promised fees anyway. But wait, there's more. Trump's own CIA director, John Ratcliffe, told the president he doesn't buy Iran's promise. Intelligence shows Iranian officials describing this deal one way in private, another way to our negotiators, Secretaries Rubio and Hegseth also apparently share his doubts. And then there's the money. J.D. Vance swears America won't hand Iran a single dime, but he admits we'd happily push the Gulf states to pump $300 billion into rebuilding Iran if it behaves. So Trump started a war, killed thousands, killed 14 Americans, and the payoff is tolls on our oil, Iran's nuclear program left standing, and a fortune flowing to Tehran. That's no victory. It's a surrender dressed up as a parade. Is Trump trying to steal your vote before the midterms? Election experts are sounding the alarm, and it's loud. Trump has launched a broad front attack on voting rights with election deniers planted in key positions. He signed orders to build a national voter list under his own control, to choke off mail-in voting, and to hand your private voter data to Homeland Security. His Justice Department is leaning on states to purge their rolls. The SAVE Act would block millions of citizens who don't have a passport or birth certificate handy. The Brennan Center says 21 million Americans lack those papers. One legal scholar warned an order like this would sow doubt and tilt the field. When a president decides who gets to vote, that's not democracy. That's a man afraid the voters will take back the power he stole. Should billionaires get to buy a Maine Senate seat? In Maine, a state of just 1.4 million people, the Senate race between Susan Collins and progressive Graham Platner could cost close to $400 million. Nearly 100 billionaires and their spouses have poured roughly $10 million into groups backing Susan Collins. The donors read like a Wall Street guest list: Schwartzman, Singer, Ken Griffin, operative Leonard Leo. Platner, who just won his primary, says he'll beat them and then end the whole rotten system. Bernie Sanders cut right to it. People in Maine, he said, are tired of establishment quo, status quo politics. When a handful of billionaires can drown out 1.4 million voters, your vote barely counts. That's the oligarchy buying America one seat at a time. Why do insurers deny care to the seniors who paid in? A new federal watchdog report just exposed how private Medicare so-called Advantage plans treat sick seniors. The biggest names, UnitedHealthcare, CVS, Aetna, and Humana, rejected requests for rehab and long-term care more than 70% of the time. A senior recovering from a stroke or a heart attack told no. And here's the kicker. When patients appealed, 95% of those denials got reversed. So they were wrong almost every time in the first place, but they said no first to save a buck. Nearly 20 million Americans are in plans run by those three companies. One health policy expert called the denial rates quite staggering. This is what happens when you let Wall Street stand behind a doctor and a dying patient. Profit first, your parents last. Climate chaos now stalks nearly every child on Earth. A new United Nations report lands like a gut punch. Nearly every child on the planet is now exposed to at least one climate hazard fueled by fossil fuels. Well over half live in areas hit by drought. More than 1.5 billion kids face brutal heat waves. 370 million are exposed to flooding. And more than 1 billion face three or more of those threats stacked together. UNICEF's director said children's lives continue to be upended by heat, fire, drought, and floods. These kids did nothing to cause this, yet they're paying the steepest price. While oil companies post record profits, a whole generation inherits a burning planet. That's the bill for decades of letting polluters write the rules.
Strength training finds its sweet spot for a longer life. And some good news to close. A big Harvard study tracked nearly 150,000 people for 30 years and found a sweet spot for lifting weights. Just 90 to about 120 minutes of strength training a week. People who hit that range had a 13% lower risk of dying from any cause, a 19% lower risk of heart disease, and a 27% lower risk from brain diseases like Alzheimer's. And here's the part the gym bros won't like. More than 2 hours a week adds nothing extra. A couple of focused sessions each week can add years to your life. In a country where good health shouldn't hinge on your bank account, that's about as democratic as medicine gets. And that's the way it is today, Tuesday, June 16th, 2026. I'm Tom Hartman. Change starts with you. You can be calling your Democratic or Republican representatives to let them know what you think by calling 202-224-3121. It's the Capitol switchboard. It'll get you right through to them.

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1: So what do we call the really, really mind-bogglingly rich? You know, at the founding of the Republic, they were referred to as speculators or moneyed interest or aristocrats. In the years leading up to the Civil War, we called them the cotton lords and the plantation aristocracy. In the late 19th century, they were the robber barons. In the 1930s, FDR called them the economic royalists. But since the Reagan Revolution, we've just called them billionaires. And now, you know, some of them want to call themselves tech bros. Like, that's kind of a good thing, you know, like tech is positive and bros, you know, like Mark Zuckerberg saying we need more masculine energy in American business culture. So we need a new phrase. I would like to suggest the morbidly rich. Morbidly suggests unhealthy. And the vast riches that some of these people have is unhealthy to our democracy, particularly since five Republicans on the Supreme Court said that morbidly rich people can buy politicians. And it's unhealthy for them, too. So morbidly rich. There's an op-ed over at HartmannReport.com all about it. Check it out.

0: Welcome back. Picking up your calls here. What's on your mind today? Mary in Seattle. Hey, Mary, what's up?
1: Hi, Tom. I was thinking about the oil crises and the gas prices. And a while ago, someone gave me information that it takes 90 days for oil to come from the Middle East to get to your local gas station.
0: Yeah, it's
1: not to just America, but your local gas station. So when they started the war, they raised the prices real quick. How is it they were charging us extra for gas that hadn't even left the USA? And I doubt if most of the oil from there is even in our gas stations right now. Has it been 90 days since, you know, with the processing, you got to get it out, you got to, you know. But at any rate, so it's a scam. And if you think about it, evil person would want to weaken USA. And one of the ways, we always had the reserves that every president honored, every government official knew it was important to have a reserve. So if you weaken America by taking out all the reserves, anything happens and you need to fight a war or you get attacked, you're not going to have the reserves to fight anything or to protect yourself. Plus, if, let's say, the hurricane hit a couple of oil refineries, because a lot of them are in Louisiana on the coast area, coastal areas, and we get some shortages, we're not going to have the internal USA reserves to make up for it. So if you want to weaken America, just like if you came to my house, took all my extra food out, and the next thing you know, it's an emergency and I won't have any food, well, you could take over me instantly. And if you look at what's going on now, someone is strategically weakening America. You put people in the national security that have no security credentials.
0: Yep.
1: You put people in the FBI that are blind. It's just like, you know.
0: Yeah, we just had Tulsi Gabbard promoting Russian propaganda on her way out. No, I get it, Mary. In 1980, Jimmy Carter noticed the oil companies doing the exact same thing. And so he got Congress to pass the windfall profits tax. I mean, that's what's going on right now, is the oil company, you're right, we're not, Middle Eastern oil is not even in our gas tanks or our gas stations yet. And frankly, most of the oil, the vast majority of the oil that is converted to gasoline in the United States is domestically produced anyway. So it's not, you know, vulnerable to international supply and demand or price things. Now, this is just the oil companies, you know, being the thieves that they are. I mean, they're just taking advantage of all of us. They're screwing us. And the Republicans, of course, will never do a windfall profits tax. They were horrified when Carter did that. How dare you tax the people that fund our campaigns? And you're right that Trump has, you know, pissed away about half of our national reserves, our security stockpile, in order to try to keep prices down. And then on top of that, he lost the damn war. Mary, very, very well said. Thank you so much for the call. Tony in Waynesboro, Pennsylvania. Hey, Tony, what's on your mind today?
2: Hi, Tom.
0: Hey.
2: I'm hearing all this about Trump. We got to get rid of Trump. Trump's not the problem. The problem is the Republican Party. That's been the problem for 60 years.
0: I agree.
2: Nixon tried to load the Supreme Court back in the early 70s.
0: Mm-hmm. Yeah, in 71, he put Lewis Powell on the court.
2: Huh?
0: In 1971, he put Lewis Powell on the court. Yeah.
2: Yeah. But Democrats need to get like Republicans in the way they campaign. Republicans campaign negatively all the time. We got Willie Horton. We got Dukakis splashed all over the place with that silly helmet on in the tank. All this stuff. That's the way they campaign. They never really talk about issues. The only thing they say is they're going to lower taxes and provide for the national defense.
0: Yeah.
2: I think that the Democrats need to take every spare nickel they've got before this midterm election and just splash the media. Just every channel needs to have every half hour at least one 30-second ad.
0: Yeah, here's the problem,
2: about the Republicans.
0: Tony. The Republicans, 200 billionaire families contributed multiple billions of dollars to the 2024 election campaign.
2: I understand.
0: Only three of those billionaires are funding the Democrats.
2: Yeah, well,
0: and they're not very wealthy billionaires, by the way. You know, Tom Steyer doesn't have that much money.
2: Nowhere near Peter Thiel.
0: No, and they're nowhere near Elon Musk or the Koch brothers.
2: Musk is preposterous. I can't believe we've allowed that guy. He lived off the government dole while he was building his plan.
0: Oh, if Obama hadn't bailed him out with a $540 million bailout for Tesla back in the day, he'd be bankrupt. And he never invented that, by the way. He bought that company from the two guys.
2: Oh, yeah, absolutely. The big irony here is Obama did that to promote electric cars.
0: Yeah.
2: And at the time, Elon Musk was the only one selling them.
0: Yeah, yeah. And boy, did Obama take a lot of crap for that. Tony, I'm with you. I agree. Thank you. Elizabeth in Oakland, California. Hey, Elizabeth, what's up?
3: Hi, hey. Tom. I love your show. It's Thank really you. Informative. First, I just want to say, you know, the mandate for leadership that everybody knows is Project 2025.
0: Mm-hmm.
3: It's really Heritage Foundation's playbook, not just for Trump, but all Republican presidents.
0: Correct.
3: In the future.
0: All Republican elected officials.
3: And right. And I noticed that on page 463, it calls for AI to identify and remove waste and fraud and abuse. Yet, Project 2025 removes accountable care organizations and Medicare shared savings, which it's reduced costs, unnecessary costs, and incentivized quality service. So why would that be considered waste, fraud, and abuse?
0: The health insurance industry gives millions of dollars to Republican politicians and helps fund, you know, big foundations. I don't know if they directly fund Heritage, but it wouldn't surprise me. And in response to that, the Republicans and the people who work with them, like Heritage, say, let's just get rid of Medicare and put everybody on Medicare Advantage. And then once they've done that, by the way, and they've gotten rid of Medicare altogether, then they'll start saying, hey, and by the way, the premiums are up to you now. We're not going to pick up the tab any longer.
3: Mm-hmm. Yeah, because it's on page 496. Mm-hmm. They want Medicare Advantage to be the default.
0: That's
3: plan.
0: Right. That's right.
3: But they also,
0: because that's where they're making the money.
3: Medicaid and calls it entitlement.
0: Yep. Yep, they want to do the same thing with Social Security. They want to convert, you know, everybody over to 401ks. That's why you know, Reagan was pushing 401ks. Actually, I think they were IRAs back in the day, individual retirement accounts. Mm-hmm. But the whole plan was, we're going to get everybody to get some money in the stock market. Everybody will see that their money grows much faster than it does with Social Security. Everybody will want to dump Social Security and just go with these private plans. And even if they don't want to, we'll be able to say, hey, enough people have these, you know, 401ks or IRAs that we can just kill Social Security and, you know, only a few people will fall through the cracks. And that's been the Republican shtick as long as I have been alive. Dwight Eisenhower, who was president from 52 until 1960, was a big fan of Social Security. Medicare did not exist at that time, but he was a big fan of Social Security. He expanded Social Security. He was the last Republican president who was elected without massive fraud or treason. Elizabeth, thank you for the call. Spot on. 44 minutes past the hour. I'm picking up your calls here. I'll be back with more of your calls in just a moment. It's the True People's Media, the Tom Hartman Program. Stay with us. We'll be right back.
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0: Occupying the media 3 hours a day, 5 days a week. Stay with us.

0: And welcome back, Lisa in Philadelphia. Hey, Lisa, what's up?
1: Hey, Tom. I am a retired letter carrier, and it angers me no end. I don't think enough is being said about one of the USPS's credos, which is sanctity of the mail. Mm. That principle is that every letter and package must be treated with care, delivered as addressed, never be opened, delayed, stolen, or destroyed. So as long as you apply postage, that would require that that piece of mail reach its destination.
0: All right, that's your contract with the government.
1: Yes, yes. Employee and legal obligations require it so.
0: Yep.
1: My thing is, how is it that Trump administration can interfere and say that ballots cannot be delivered?
0: There is
1: Mary Fields rode shotgun. She carried a revolver and a rifle on a stagecoach protecting the mail. She upheld sanctity of the mail for sure.
0: Yeah. Yeah. There is no legal basis for this, Lisa. They're trying to create one out of thin air. Donald Trump issued an executive order in April saying that this is how the post office should behave. The Postal Board of Governors and the Postmaster General are apparently going along with it. They've issued new guidelines, new rules that comply with Trump's executive order. They're being challenged in court. There's multiple lawsuits. I think it's probably unlikely they'll be able to get away with it. But at this point in time, I mean, we're at that moment, you know, like Russia was in 2002, 2003, like Hungary was in 2011, I think it was 2012, where the country could just flip. And, you know, Egypt has gone through this with el-Sisi. Turkey went through this with Erdogan, where you go from being a democratic republic to being essentially an oligarchic dictatorship. And it happens quite quickly. Typically around a stolen election. In the case of Egypt and Turkey, it was around, you know, attempted military coups, but kind of same thing, you know. It certainly appears like that's what Trump is up to and the Republicans.
1: This is what's so alarming, and it is an absolute conflict of interest that he can pick and choose who gets their ballots.
0: Oh, it's
1: other thing that really, really stokes me, I was so irate over it. Consider the hypocrisy. He wanted to sue the taxpayers $10 billion because his taxes were revealed.
0: After he promised
1: Excuse
0: to reveal them
1: me,
0: year after year after year.
1: He unleashed Doge on us and put our Social Security numbers and all our personal information out there.
0: Yep.
1: For who knows who.
0: Oh, it's still floating around. It's still floating. I mean, the Doge kids walked off with that, which, by the way, is a felony. And, you know, there's been no prosecution. I mean, this is what made me crazy about, Doge wasn't Merrick Garland, but, you know, Garland's two-year hiatus, as it were, it was awful. Lisa, thank you for the call. Spot on. 48 minutes past the hour. Back with more of your calls in just a minute. Stay with us.

0: Hey, thanks so much for sharing our program and for reaching out to our stations and sponsors and letting them know that you're listening. It really means a lot to us. So MAGA Mike and the Republicans want a religious test for people running for public office. They want to know that you are sufficiently Christian to be worthy of being elected. Right. MAGA Mike is one of these seven mountain evangelicals. There are seven domains where these dominionists believe that we need to have religion completely take them over. Education, religion, family, business, government and military, arts and entertainment, and the media. Seriously. This is not what Jesus was preaching when he said, give unto Caesar what is Caesar and unto God what is God's. This is the opposite, in fact, of what Jesus was teaching. It's the opposite of Matthew 25, where Jesus said the only way to get to heaven is by feeding the hungry, healing the sick, helping the poor. This is counter-Christian, anti-Christian, in fact. In fact, I think you could say it is the Antichrist's work. There's a piece about it over at HartmanReport.com. Check it out. 10 minutes before the hour, picking up your calls here. Lynn in Chicago. Hey, Lynn, what's up?
1: Hey, Tom. Thanks for being here. A couple of things I want to talk about. All the people that aren't engaging, don't complain, got to engage. You know, make some phone calls, do some postcards. Everybody can do something, and a lot of people do nothing but complain. And the other thing I want to talk about was Medicare Advantage. My husband is a retired union worker in the Chicago area. He has Medicare Advantage privatized through his union and still has all of his full benefits. So when people say, oh, Medicare Advantage, you know, you have to go through all these hoops. There are these little unicorns that do exist that still get, you know, you don't have to do referrals. You get dental, everything that it's not your typical Medicare Advantage. I just want to make you aware of that.
0: Something your union negotiated.
1: Yes.
0: But even at that, you are still at the mercy of an insurance company rather than dealing with the federal government and the rules and laws that protect you.
1: Yeah. I'm not saying it's a good thing. I'm just saying it's a little more liberal.
0: Yeah,
1: but the other thing I would love for you to do a deep dive in at some point that just got done today was moving special education department over from the Department of Rehabilitation. Oh, they moved it over to HHS today.
0: Really?
1: From the Office of the Special Education, they've moved it from the Rehabilitative Services to the United Department of Human Services.
0: So what does that mean? What's the consequence of that?
1: Well, that's what I wanted you... Well, I have an adult son with autism, and I know how important it is. It's going to take away protections.
0: Oh, of course.
1: They're not going to have
0: as many... This is the Republican administration. Screw the disabled people.
1: Absolutely.
0: Right?
1: Yeah. Oh, screw the disabled people, make fun of them, and don't support them because they're expensive. Let's face it.
0: Yeah. No, I get it.
1: But it's a big thing that they're moving this whole department away from the civil rights, the OCR, to the HHS.
0: Amazing.
1: It's going to affect a lot of things and be a lot less oversight.
0: Yeah. Lynn, thank you. Thank you for the information. But I appreciate it. Good to hear from you. David in North Miami Beach, Florida. Hey, David, what's up?
2: Yes, sir. I'm still trying to become White House Director of Lessons Learned. I'll have Stuart Baker want the job back.
0: But
2: I've had 8 teaching credentials down here, so I'm overqualified. Yes, sir. I want to... maybe we can make use of Trump's corruption. I think Robert Reich has suggested that, but I would have to do a John Oliver Times freeze the current, where we offer him an actual $1 trillion coin, but he would fulfill a checklist. Like, since no one will do single payer, how about we do TRICARE for all? Remember, he said we were all soldiers now during 2020, and that would include, you know, guarantees of housing and, if not education, you know, at least basic expenses, especially for all of us Gen Xers who got skipped over. And that way, you know, we on the misnamed horseshoe, you know, so far to the right, he's on the left. You know, basically doing what his fans thought he would do, some variation of, you know, what Bernie Sanders was offering, but no one could hear it.
0: Yeah.
2: Could hear him.
0: There's a lot of ways to go on that, David. Thank you very much. That was great stuff. Joe in Nutley, New Jersey. Hey, Joe, what's on your mind today?
3: Great job on C-SPAN on Sunday.
0: Thank you.
3: Real quick, I
0: Joe, I'm sorry. Your phone is just breaking up terribly, and I think that's on your end. I don't think that's the disease our phone company has. No, it's still digitizing really badly. You sound like R2-D2. Joe, I'm going to put you on hold and let Mateo figure out what's going on. He's on line 5, Mateo, if you can see what's going on there with Joe. Rick in St. Paul, Minnesota. Hey, Rick, thanks for listening to AM 950. What's up?
3: How you doing? I'm 70 years old, and, you know, I think back that, you know, the products we buy used to pay for the networks to entertain us. And they had Nielsen ratings, and they competed with each other. And everything that people are paying for now, we had free because we, you know, they had, you know, they took away the Fairness Act. They don't have to program in our interest, although they're using our radio waves. And they're doing the same thing with the phones. They're, for the privilege of you having a phone, they're making money. They're digging in your personal papers, what you personally think, where you go. And I think these politicians, if they want to get elected, they got to start pointing these out to the people that, you know, you're paying money for the very same people that are screwing you over.
0: Yeah, this is, you know, in 1983, when Reagan directed the Federal Trade Commission, the Securities and Exchange Commission, and the Department of Justice to stop enforcing the antitrust laws. And we, at that point in time, most downtowns and most malls were small, locally owned businesses. Now they're all gone. I mean, it's just the landscape has been wiped out. The average American family pays around $5,000 a year more than the average Canadian or European family does because of these monopolies.
3: Tom, the devil in the details really is that these network companies and these people, all the money going into politics, these advertising and all that, basically they're putting it into their own pocket because they have interest in all these networks. Yeah. And so they're basically taking money and filtering it through their own system. And the American people are paying for all this, and they're getting rich
0: We have the most corrupt administration in history. Rick, I got to run, but thanks for the call. You said it very, very well. And thank you for being with us today. We'll be back tomorrow, same time, same place. In the meantime, don't forget, democracy is not a spectator sport. It requires all of us, and that includes you. So get out there, get active, tag, you're it. Have a great afternoon. Be good to yourself, folks around you. Stay safe, eat your veggies, get your exercise, and I will catch up with you tomorrow.

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1: Years ago, when I announced that I was leaving my job as editor of the Texas Observer to run for political office, I had to admit that going into politics is the only downward career move one can take from journalism. But being both a journalist and a politician does hone one's ability to detect the smell of BS. And we Americans are presently getting a noxious blast of that stench from our warmongering Department of Defense. The vast trillion-dollar Pentagon is the ultimate Big Brother bureaucracy, literally empowered to compel thousands of Americans to die in foolish military misadventures cooked up by political partisans and profiteering corporate contractors. That's why it's so alarming that Trump's Project 2025 autocrats are now rushing to slam an iron door of censorship on reporters trying to inform us commoners about the militaristic schemes and corporate fraud that comes from inside this government fortress. In the name of defending freedom, Trump's palace guards are banning media outlets that displease His Royal Highness. Also, Pretty Boy Pete, Trump's made-for-TV Pentagon honcho, has even decreed that reporters must be tightly monitored by military escorts while doing interviews, reviewing documents, and otherwise exercising the essential constitutional rights of our nation's free press. The good news is that rather than kowtowing to the autocrats, dozens of media organizations have told Pete to stuff it, choosing to do old-school outsider digging into this insider war machine. This is Jim Hightower saying, meanwhile, the Project 2025 authoritarians hail their clampdown on free press rights by touting their, quote, fresh relationship with what they call their new Pentagon press corps. Right, it's their partisan press corps, not ours.
2: Welcome to NewsHour. It's live from the BBC World Service in London. I'm Tim Franks. Donald Trump lashes out at Israel again.
3: Israel's fighting Hezbollah too long and too many people are being killed. And you don't have to knock down an apartment house every time you're looking for somebody, because there are a lot of people in those apartment houses and they're not all Hezbollah.
2: Where does his latest criticism and his deal with Iran leave the Israeli Prime Minister Benjamin Netanyahu? Also, the Russian caricaturist shot dead in Poland. The argument within the Church of England over reparations for historically profiting from slavery. And as the Williams sisters prepare to return to Wimbledon at a combined age of 89, the phenomenon of the never-aging sports stars.
4: As more and more money has come into sport, the very best athletes have the financial resources to spend money on trainers and chefs and whatever else they need.
2: All that after the news.
5: I'm Debbie Russ with the BBC News. Donald Trump has said he's not happy with Israel after it continued to attack Hezbollah targets in Lebanon, despite a deal with Iran that was meant to stop the fighting. Speaking to reporters at the G7 summit in France, he said too many people had been killed. Here's our chief international correspondent, Lise Doucette.
6: So it's interesting the language that President Trump used and very callous language in saying, why does he think he has to blow up a building just to get someone or a commander or something? And really pointing to the fact that every time there is an attack targeting a Hezbollah leader, a whole street is destroyed. But Prime Minister Netanyahu wants to believe that by military means, by assassinating top leaders, he can find a way forward. I think history tells us, because they're going back and forth again and again. Ceasefire, collapse, fighting again. So there is a moment where others are looking at other options.
5: Iran has told Israel to stop its attacks in southern Lebanon or face what it called a hard response. The statement came after Lebanese state media reported that at least four people had been killed in Israeli strikes in the south. The Israeli military said it had struck what it called a suspicious vehicle. Hugo Beshega is in Beirut.
7: The wave of strikes included two consecutive attacks in the village of Maifadun. According to reports, first a car was hit, then a second strike happened as residents inspected the damage. Separately, the Israeli military said it intercepted rockets that had been fired by Hezbollah towards Israeli troops occupying parts of southern Lebanon. This happens despite statements by Iranian officials that Lebanon is included in the ceasefire truce with the US.
5: Egypt's President Abdel Fattah al-Sisi has urged Israel to abandon its stated intention of controlling 70% of the Gaza Strip, a plan that violates the fragile October ceasefire deal. Mr. Sisi, who's at the G7 summit, said the advance of the IDF beyond the agreement's yellow line must stop immediately. There must be a two-state solution, he added. The British Defence Ministry says it's investigating reports that a Russian warship fired shots at a yacht in international waters between Britain and France. People aboard a British yacht said the Russian vessel fired what appeared to be warning shots. Russia says one of its frigates fired what it called preemptive shots at a yacht that was approaching and had not responded to attempts to contact it. Here's Damien Grammaticus.
8: We're not getting any sense that the yacht was fired on, simply that it seems to have come close to the Russian warship, the Admiral Grigorovich, and warning shots were fired, and that the Admiral Grigorovich was being shadowed at the time by a Royal Naval vessel, the HMS Mersey. That's a routine thing, shadowing the Russian warships as they come up and down through the international waters there.
5: You're listening to the latest world news from the BBC. A court in Sweden has jailed a man after finding him guilty of forcing his wife to have sex with other men for money. The man, who hasn't been named, was convicted of charges included aggravated pimping and attempted rape. He was jailed for 4 years and 5 months and ordered to pay her about $20,000. Equatorial Guinea's government resigned on Tuesday after failing to meet its objectives. The West African country's vice president, who's also the son of the long-standing authoritarian president, said the prime minister and his government had barely achieved 10% of their goals. The country's leaders said the government failed to diversify the economy amid an ongoing economic crisis. World Athletics has launched a project to study pregnancy, childbirth and the return to sport of the elite female athletes. The governing body says the project will gather the views of women athletes and will combine scientific research and policy development. Many people's tip to win...

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0: remains unreliable, and you see these big price spikes, and people will migrate to lower cost transportation.
1: So I thank you for joining us. I appreciate it.
0: Thanks so much, Ian. All the best.
1: And again, I've been speaking with Juan Cole, who is a professor of modern Middle Eastern and South Asian history at the University of Michigan and the author of most recently Gaza Yet Stands. And he has an article at Informed Comment, U.S.-Iran MOU is mere agreement to keep talking. We're going to take a B-station break and back looking into last night's bloodletting at the White House in a display of toxic masculinity and cheesy patriotism, as the Republicans in Texas attack James Tallarico's masculinity.

0: This is Pacifica Radio's Letters on Politics. On today's show,
1: there's a moment where Martin Luther King Jr. and several others have a meeting in a hotel suite in which they're strategizing and talking about, discussing the compromise and how to respond. And they hold a meeting without Hamer present, which was intentional on their part because they didn't want her as part of the conversation. But she found out about the meeting. And she crashed the party.
0: Today we're in conversation about the remarkable life of Fannie Lou Hamer, a woman who contracted polio and would be disabled all of her life, a woman who was unknowingly forced sterilized, and a woman who'd rise against both racial and gender discrimination to become one of the iconic figures of the civil rights and voting rights movements. Our guest is historian Keisha Blaine. She is the author of the book, Until I Am Free, Fannie Lou Hamer's Enduring Message to America. That's next on Letters in Politics.

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1: For Pacifica Radio, I'm Christina Onnestad. It's day 30 of a government shutdown. Democrats still holding to their demands to extend pandemic-era subsidies for health insurance under the Affordable Care Act, set to expire at the end of the year. They're trying to soften the impacts of a government shutdown with legislation to extend SNAP benefits that are slated to expire Saturday. Republicans not allowing that to move forward. Christopher Martinez has more.
2: Senate Democrats have proposed a bill to fund the SNAP food aid program for low-income families, also known as food stamps, as well as the WIC program for women, infants, and children. But Republicans are not going for it. Republican John Thune of North Dakota is the Senate Majority Leader.
3: Mr. President, enough is enough. This bill is a cynical attempt to provide political cover for Democrats to allow them to carry on their government shutdown.
2: Democrats are not taking the blame for the SNAP crisis. Instead, they blame the Trump administration for not using a contingency fund to pay for the programs. Senate Democratic Leader Chuck Schumer.
4: Right now, we're staring down the barrel at two crises at once. A health care crisis and a hunger crisis, and both are caused by one man. Donald Trump.
2: Republican lawmakers and President Trump have offered to negotiate over Affordable Care Act subsidies that are set to expire, the big sticking point for Democrats. But they say they'll do that only after a Republican short-term funding bill is passed. Schumer does not trust them.
4: They always say, do it later, do it later. Later, to quote Martin Luther King Jr. in his letter from the Birmingham jail, means never. They have had since March to do this. They voted three times against it. So this idea, do it later, been there, done that.
2: I'm Christopher Martinez.
1: Some 24 million Americans use the Affordable Care Act marketplace to purchase health insurance. Some 22 million Americans receive a subsidy. According to the Kaiser Family Foundation, should the pandemic-era subsidies expire at the end of the year, premiums for health insurance would double on average. The Trump administration is making good on the president's executive order to train National Guard troops for civil unrest, signed in August. An investigation by the UK's Guardian, citing Pentagon documents yesterday, reveals the military's ordered National Guard in all 50 states to form quick reaction forces, trained in riot control, including the use of batons, body shields, tasers, and pepper spray. Most states ordered to train 500 National Guard members for a total of 23,500 troops nationwide. The chief executive of Vet Voice Foundation, Janessa Goldbeck, a former Marine Corps captain, says the move is an attempt by the president to normalize national militarized police force and forewarns the force could be used to send troops to suppress voter turnout and disrupt the fair operation of elections in Democratic states. The Department of Justice is preparing to send federal election observers to California and New Jersey next week, targeting two Democratic states holding off-year elections following requests from their state Republican parties. California Governor Gavin Newsom has called it an attempt at voter intimidation. Hurricane Melissa has swept through Haiti, Jamaica, and Cuba, leaving a trail of destruction in its wake. Officials say more than 30 people have been killed across the Caribbean. Several studies on climate change released Wednesday gave a dire look at planetary warming ahead of next month's global climate talks. One study by Oxfam says 308 of the world's billionaires have a carbon emissions total that would make them, if they were a country, the 15th most polluting country in the world. The Federal Reserve Wednesday cut its key interest rate by 0.25% in an effort to support flagging employment numbers and high prices. Treasury Secretary Scott Bessent says China's agreed to purchase 25 million metric tons of U.S. soybeans annually, including 12 million metric tons between now and January. The agreement to last for 3 years. He made the announcement after President Donald Trump met with Chinese leader Xi Jinping to discuss trade and tariffs. Just before the meeting, Trump posted on social media he's renewing U.S. nuclear weapons testing for the first time in 3 decades. It's unclear whether Trump's Trump's renewed push for nuclear weapons testing would detonate nuclear warheads. The U.S. has not done so since 1992 because of a test ban. Beatrice Finn, former executive director of the Nobel Peace Laureate ICANN, International Campaign to Abolish Nuclear Weapons, said estimates of past nuclear testing killed as many Americans as its bombs on Hiroshima and Nagasaki did. I'm Christina Onnestad reporting for Pacifica Radio.
5: Good day and welcome to Letters and Politics. I'm Mitch Jezerich. Today we're going to be in conversation about the great civil rights and voting rights activist of the 20th century, Fannie Lou Hamer. Born to a sharecropping family in the deep south of Mississippi, Fannie Lou Hamer would rise in a world that tried to dismiss her because she was black, and in a movement that tried to dismiss her because she was a woman. Still, her voice rose to be heard then and still being heard today. My guest for this conversation is Dr. Keisha N. Blaine. Keisha Blaine's an award-winning historian of the 20th century United States with interest in African-American history, the modern African diaspora, and women's and gender study. She's associate professor of history at the University of Pittsburgh and president of the African-American Intellectual History Society. She is the author of the book, Until I Am Free, Fannie Lou Hamer's Enduring Message to America. She joins me over Zoom. Keisha Blaine, it is a great pleasure to welcome you to this radio program.
6: Thank you so much for having me.
5: What's fascinating to me, among many things that are fascinating to me, but where I want to begin is when we usually talk about icons of the civil rights and the voting rights movements of the middle of the 20th century, we're frequently talking about men, but also we're usually talking about people, we're talking about Martin Luther King Jr., Stokely Carmichael, Malcolm X. We're talking about people who, Malcolm X's story is a little bit more complex, but we're usually talking about people who got their start early, maybe late teens, early 20s into politics, oftentimes through school, through SNCC, these kind of things. Mm-hmm. What's fascinating about Fannie Lou Hamer is she doesn't even go to her first political meeting until she's well into her 40s. And it's at this meeting that she even really realizes she has a right to vote.
6: Yes. This part of Hamer's story, I think, really sets her apart from so many other activists. As you point out, in August 1962, she attended this mass meeting in Mississippi. This was organized by the Student Nonviolence Coordinating Committee, also known as SNCC. And as you point out, the activists in SNCC primarily were young people. And this was a group of mostly college age students who had come together initially at Shaw University through the very important work of Ella Baker, who was the visionary of the group. And many of these activists were, significantly younger than Hamer, who, when she attended that meeting in August 1962, was, as you point out, 44 years old. She did not initially plan to attend the meeting, but her friend encouraged her to attend the meeting. And I'm certainly glad she did. It was such an important step in her life. It was a moment where she found her calling, certainly a political awakening, but also in many ways a spiritual awakening. She felt in that moment that it was God's plan for her to become an activist, for her to get involved in SNCC, to play a leading role in the expansion of Black political rights.
5: Religion is central to her in her activism.
6: It is. And I absolutely wanted to emphasize this in the book, because one of the things that always stayed with me as I read about Fannie Lou Hamer over the years and certainly did the research for this book, there were moments where I would ask myself, how in the world did she even have the motivation to keep going? She went through so much. I'm sure we'll talk about many of the challenges that she endured today. And I think she could have easily walked away. She could have easily given up and said, this is too much. But she kept pushing. And one of the reasons that she kept pushing was because she had a sense that God was on her side. She truly believed that this was not solely a political mission, but a spiritual one. She saw herself as speaking light into a world of darkness. And she wanted to ensure that she lived out her life's purpose. She certainly cared what people thought. She listened to other people. But the point is that she didn't answer to individuals. She felt like she answered directly to God. It was divinely ordained. I think because of that particular perspective, it gave her the drive to keep pushing forward, even when people were very critical or even dismissive of her.
5: Dr. Blaine, I'm going to take just one quick time out here. Everything's going great. I'm getting a little bit of a rubbing sound of your microphone, I think, on your clothes, which is very common for one of the hanging, for the hanging microphones. It's a very common occurrence, but it's not terrible, but yeah.
6: Okay. So maybe I can try it without it, or if you prefer the mic, I can just, it might be my hair. Do you want to try speaking without the mic? I can remove the entire...
5: Well, we could try it. I'm not hearing it now, so it might have been a hair.
6: I wasn't looking closely. Okay.
5: I was not looking closely. Yeah, oftentimes it's someone's tie or jacket or you name it. But yeah, it's a very common occurrence for me. This is part of my life, always trying to get the technical stuff right. But I think
6: if you want me to repeat, I'll end up saying it slightly differently. But if you want
5: It wasn't terrible. It was just slightly there, but I was let me try to see if we could deal with it early on so it doesn't have to be an issue later on. Okay, I'll jump back into this now.
6: Okay.
5: 3, 2, 1. And your biography on Fannie Lou Hamer is also part intellectual biography of Fannie Lou Hamer. And it's obviously faith is important when it comes to religion, but there's also an intellectual framework that is involved in here as well. Could we see this at all in what was known as the Black social gospel and that tradition?
6: I think so. And I would mention here that it was very important for me to center the intellectual history because I wanted to ensure that people reading the book would leave with not only a sense of what Hamer had gone through in her life, but more so what she believed, that they would get a sense of her ideas, certainly how they developed over time, how developments taking place not only in Mississippi, but across the nation and across the globe shaped Fannie Lou Hamer's perspective. And even more importantly, I wanted them to see how this woman who had very limited formal education. She only had a sixth grade education, but she was quite brilliant. And I say this because what is so powerful about her was that she was able, I think, to learn from so many people around her and often just through observation. But particularly, I think her life helps us see the power of the Black intellectual tradition. How, for example, knowledge is passed down generation to generation, how even those who may not have an opportunity to attend formal school are able to pass words of wisdom. They're able to share knowledge, you know, oftentimes through storytelling. I think we can see how Fannie Lou Hamer developed as an intellectual outside of the traditional walls, of a classroom setting, but no less influential and no less impactful. And I think absolutely you can talk about the social gospel within this context. It is deeply tied to Hamer's story.
5: And again, her going to her first political meeting and really getting involved in politics begins when she's 44 years of age. But that's not to say that the first four decades of her life aren't important. They're very important. Right. I want to talk about some of those things. She's born on October 6th. 1917 to a family of sharecroppers in Mississippi, the youngest of 20 children, which is also quite interesting to think about. And her grandparents were enslaved themselves. Were they enslaved near where she grew up? Was this all in Mississippi?
6: Yes. I mean, Fannie Lou Hamer had deep roots in Mississippi. In fact, I think one of the things I talk about in the book, which is so striking, there's a moment where when she's eventually able to travel. I talk about the trip that she takes to the African continent in 64. She reflects on her family and experiences a sense of pain that she doesn't know as much. She certainly knows her grandparents. She spoke about her grandmother in particular. But she talks about that feeling of displacement, which I think many African Americans certainly understand in the context of the 20th century of not knowing much about who, long lost relatives might be. In this case, Hamer had traveled to Guinea and she saw people who she would say resembled some of her relatives. And she wondered, could she be related? But of course, would never know. But yes, she had deep roots in Mississippi and as you know, stayed in Mississippi for her entire life.
5: She started working as a sharecropper herself at the age of six.
6: Mm-hmm. Yes. And the way this happened was quite extraordinary. Really a somewhat shocking story when you think of it, because Hamer was lured into a life of sharecropping. As I explained, she was born into a sharecropping family. But her parents did not expect her to be sharecropping, certainly not yet at the age of six. Still a very tender age. There's only so much one could do at that age. But Hamer talks about how the white landowner approached her at age six and lured her into sharecropping by telling her that if she would pick cotton, he would give her candy from the store. And of course, one can imagine a six-year-old would find that proposition appealing, but it was a trap. And once she picked the cotton, at that moment, she never stopped picking cotton. This, I think, helps us understand broadly what life was like in the Jim Crow South, and particularly how sharecropping was a system of exploitation, one that affected all members of the family, not only the parents in this case, but, you know, as someone as young as six, would be expected and in this case would be lured into working every day, you know, as she would say, from sunup to sundown, very much in, you know, we can see the similarities to the institution of slavery. And I think this particular experience is key to understanding how Hamer emerges as a grassroots activist in Mississippi. She could relate to the people. She truly had a way of speaking to others because she had lived in the same community. I think because of her knowledge, her awareness, she was able to reach people in a way that I think other people could not, for those who came into the community from other places.
5: You said that she never stopped picking cotton. Does that even include her time when she does get involved politically?
6: No. So ultimately, effectively, she becomes a civil rights activist in August 1962. And one of the things that's so interesting about this experience is that she volunteers initially to register to vote. When she learns about her right to vote as a citizen of the United States, she's eager to try. She wants to register to vote. But in doing so, she's ultimately kicked off of the plantation where she worked. The white landowner made it very clear to her that if she did not go back to the courthouse and withdraw her registration, she would have to leave. So she left. And so that effectively marked the moment where she walked away from sharecropping. But in truth, she remained involved. So, for example, later in the late 1960s, she established a farm. So she was still able to not only use her hands, but more so find ways to support other sharecroppers in the community. And of course, her husband continued working, her husband, Perry Papp Hamer. So I think that August 1962 moment is where we see the shift from sharecropping to a life fully devoted to advancing the cause of civil rights.
5: So she was organizing other sharecroppers.
6: Yes, she was, which is so significant. And in fact, she later, when she reflected on what happened in 62, when she was kicked off the plantation, as you can imagine, she was distraught because more so because she recognized that this would hurt her financially, that it would hurt the family. It would cause a strain for her husband to have to take on the full responsibility of meeting all the expenses of the family. But she said that it was a blessing in disguise because it set her free, and it set her free to be able to help her people. And that's the way she spoke about it later. And so she did. She devoted herself to helping other sharecroppers. She knew how exploitative the system was, and so she tried to find strategies, and I think she was quite effective, particularly with Freedom Farm, of helping people build for themselves, grow their own crops, not having to rely on waiting for portions, or shares, as it were, in terms of the sharecropping system. So yes, absolutely, other sharecroppers, and encourage them to register to vote. Played a key role in leading workshops across the South on voting rights. Really, as we were talking, I was even thinking about all of the college campuses she visited. So organized sharecroppers, certainly, but was also trying to reach younger people across the nation, spoke to women, spoke to anyone who would listen, quite frankly.
5: As a young girl, she contracted polio.
6: Mm-hmm. The nation spoke to women, spoke to anyone who would listen, quite frankly.
5: As a young girl, she contracted polio.

0: was a Black disabled activist. And we spoke about how she had limited formal education. That certainly set her apart. But the fact that she was a Black disabled woman organizing in Mississippi, that also meant that she was quite different than many of the leaders in the movement, which, as I argue, was a good thing in the sense that what made her different, I think, ultimately made her relate to ordinary people. People trusted her. They would listen to her because they saw her, as one of their own. And absolutely she was. But the irony is that those very same traits meant that other people in the movement sometimes treated her terribly. I mean, there are so many examples of other civil rights leaders speaking to Hamer in very disparaging ways. I think I read about in the book certain moments where even I was shocked to read how leaders who we certainly respect and elevate in our history still just speaking to Hamer in ways that were unbecoming because they did not see her as a leader, even though clearly she was.
1: Her life was, before we get what we recognize today as a modern disability rights movement, sort of seen as being born in the 1970s. Did she ever talk about being disabled or disability itself?
0: Hamer did reference this. You know, it wasn't one of the primary topics that she grappled with. I think if you look at her speeches primarily throughout the 60s and 70s, she would talk a lot about voting rights. She was really talking about economic justice. I think she was very open with people to talk about her own experiences. Certainly, you mentioned that she had contracted polio. She spoke about the physical abuse and how it affected her body. So she was not ashamed, to talk about the parts of her life that I think were certainly difficult. You know, she didn't shy away from talking about disability as she weren't, as she was not also shy about talking about the forced sterilization that she endured in 1961. And so disability was certainly at the forefront, even if it wasn't something that she spoke about as much as she spoke of a range of other topics like voting rights, economic justice, and also women's empowerment.
1: This is Letters in Politics, and we are in conversation about the life of Fannie Lou Hamer. Our guest is Dr. Keisha N. Blaine, award-winning historian in the 20th century United States. She is a associate professor of history at the University of Pittsburgh, also president of the African American Intellectual History Society. She is the author of the book, Until I Am Free, Fannie Lou Hamer's Enduring Message to America. You just referenced my next question, what I want to talk more about, and I learned this from your book. I did not realize it, and it's a very profound part of her story, is that she was, as many African-American women were in this period of time, she was forcibly sterilized. Mm-hmm. Tell me about that.
0: Yes. In 1961, 1 year before she joined the movement, Hamer was hospitalized. She had a small uterine tumor. It was a non-cancerous tumor, and she was supposed to have a fairly small procedure. The white doctor who performed the surgery, unbeknownst to Hamer, actually removed her uterus. And as I explained in the book, that experience in and of itself was traumatic, as one can imagine. But to add insult to injury, he did not tell her what he had done, and she did not find out until after she went back to the plantation and heard people talking about it. The doctor was related to the wife of the plantation owner. And people were whispering about what Hamer had experienced. And when she found out, she confronted him.
1: She found out through the grapevine.
0: Yes, yes. Through gossip, people are talking about her. And it's just devastating to imagine what that must have been like. And she was angry. As you can imagine, she confronted the doctor, and he did not provide an explanation. And as I explained in the book, this was certainly a common practice. It was quite common in Mississippi. In fact, the hospital where Hamer had the procedure done in Sunflower County had many Black women who would go in for all kinds of minor procedures and go through the same experience. And Hamer

0: decided, which is such a, I think, a powerful part of her story. She decided that she would bear witness to this. She decided that she would not keep it to herself, you know, as painful and traumatic as it was for her to endure this. When she joined the movement, she decided that she would speak out about forced sterilizations in order to shed light on the practice, not only because of what was happening in Mississippi, but of course, what was happening across the South and also in other parts of the nation. And so the forced sterilization became a focal point for Hamer's activism. You know, it became a way for her to talk about broadly medical racism, medical violence, and the unique experiences of Black and Brown women, and particularly of impoverished Black and Brown women. It is absolutely a critical part of her story. And one of the things that she brings into her activism when she is organizing a bit later around women's rights, she's once again talking about the forced sterilization, talking about what Black women in particular are enduring at the hands of the state, in this case, through white doctors.
1: Now, I've been gearing all my questions towards her early life, when, of course, her legacy, a lot of that is based on once she gets involved politically. But there's a lot here I found fascinating and that I learned from your book. And so one last question before we get kind of into the 60s here. And that is, she was working in the sharecropper's home as well. That's correct. And
0: yes.
1: And the sharecroppers would not... The white owner of the of the plantation, I guess, would not allow her to eat at the table with them, even though she was working in the home. And she has this quote, sort of her way of getting back at them. And I just want to read it quickly because it's so great. And you have it in your book. Is this quote? "Now, one thing that would really bug me was when they would tell me that I couldn't eat at the table with them. I would have to wait for all of them to be finished. So what I do was eat first. I would just eat and have myself a time. And maybe some of the things I'd done wasn't right because I would eat out of all the spoons and watch them eat behind me. And whenever they would leave home, I would get in that bathtub because I didn't have one. I would get in that bathtub and I would take me a bubble bath." That was great.
0: Absolutely. You know, and as you were reading that, I thought immediately, and of course, this is a parallel that I draw, you know, in the book, to so many other similar accounts within the context of slavery. You think about so many Black women who were working on plantations, you know, enslaved Black women being treated in the same way, sometimes caring for white children and even cooking the food in the house and not being allowed to sit at the table, not being allowed to, you know, to even be in these spaces. But in a similar way, they found through these acts the ability to resist, to covertly challenge white supremacy. And I wanted to emphasize this story in the book so people would get a glimpse of just the diverse ways that Black people stood up for themselves. Absolutely, Jim Crow in this particular context was a violent and oppressive system. But it's important to know that Black people were constantly resisting. They were not passive. You know, they were trying to dismantle these systems. And sometimes that came through this very small act of taking that bubble bath when you know that you could get in a whole lot of trouble for doing so. So I think that helps people see Hamer's own defiance and the recognition that this was not acceptable, right? That, you know, this was not a system that was fair, and this was her way to push back.
1: So Fannie Lou Hamer goes to the SNCC meeting in 1962. It's at this meeting she learns she actually has a right to vote. This is a good 90 years after the Civil War amendments to the Constitution that were meant for the enfranchisement of Black males at the time. Mm-hmm. It might be shocking to people today to know that for many people, especially who listen to radio, who were alive in 1962, to realize that people didn't realize they had a right to vote.
0: Yes. you know, when I reflect on this, once again, it takes me back to the period of slavery. We know, for example, that white people went to great lengths to ensure that enslaved black people could not have access to, you know, formal education, that they, you know, created all of these roadblocks to ensure that that they would not learn how to read and write. And in a similar way to what we just discussed, black people resisted and found ways around these strategies. But I think this is also true in the context in which Hamer is living in Mississippi in the early 20th century. There are several things that she points out. One, she emphasizes the fact that she is in a remote area. And this is not to say that it's impossible for information to circulate. But what that means is that there's certain things that simply difficult to get into, you know, whether, you know, even in terms of just, you know, I think as we're talking, I'm thinking about the process by which people are trying to, you know, circulate even leaflets and pamphlets, for example. It's not easy to get that into the hands of people in certain communities, especially if they are working on, you know, a white plantation where they don't have full autonomy, where they could get in trouble, for example, you know, even if they are trying to gather and strategize. I mean, there are all of these restrictive, I think, measures which suggest that it's not too shocking to imagine that someone like Hamer could be working as a sharecropper and not know her full rights as a citizen of the United States. Keep in mind, too, that, you know, by the early 1960s, only 5% of black people in the state of Mississippi were registered to vote. We're talking about an estimated 450,000 people in the state at the time. Well, what's the reason? It's absolutely tied to all of these roadblocks. But the truth is, one of the efforts to keep people out of the ballot box is through restricting access to information, making sure people don't actually know what their rights are. And having limited formal education also contributes to this narrative, because Hamer, as I mentioned, you know, did not continue in school past the sixth grade. So there's only so much she would have had access to. So those are some of the circumstances that I think are important to reflect on to explain why it took so long for Hamer to find out her rights as a citizen of the United States. But what is powerful in the story is that when she finds that out, she is determined to tell everyone. And so, you know, when you look at her speeches, Hamer is constantly referencing the Reconstruction Amendments, as you point out. She's constantly talking about the 13th, 14th, and 15th Amendments because she's emphasizing to people, listen, according to the Constitution, we have these rights. We should not have to be necessarily fighting for rights that have already been granted to us, at least in theory. But, you know, for her, it becomes, I think, a sense of urgency to push people to say, listen, it is, you know, we're talking about in the 1960s, we should have been doing this already. So let's make sure to take full advantage of these rights and push beyond all of these roadblocks.
1: This is less than a decade after the Brown versus Board of Education decision, right, that rested on the argument about the 14th Amendment of equal protection under the law. And that comes, we've done shows about the work of Pauli Murray and, you know, sort of providing the intellectual underpinnings for that and these Civil War amendments. And now we see Fannie Lou Hamer picking up these Civil War amendments and running with them. Can you tell me more about her evolution of thought afterwards about these amendments and about voting in general?
0: Yes, I think one of the things that is so interesting about Hamer is very, I think at the very beginning when she's from 1962 onward, she's constantly going back to the Constitution. She's emphasizing the Constitution as a way to make a larger argument, really to all Americans, to white America in particular, saying that if indeed you are committed to the ideals stated in the Constitution, then you have to support Black political rights. There's really no other way to imagine a democracy if you're going to allow, in the context of Mississippi, you know, 450,000 Black residents to essentially not have a voice in how decisions are, you know, and how decisions are being made on a statewide level. So she goes back constantly to the Constitution, and it becomes, I think, for her, the focal point. On the one hand, she recognizes the limitations of that argument insofar as we know that even on the statewide level, there are all of these other laws, you know, such as well, we know things like poll taxes, but in particular, the literacy tests, which she encounters as one way to block her access to the ballot box. So she's aware that all of these are happening at the same time that she's saying, look at what the Constitution has granted us. But what is also intriguing, I think, about Hamer's development of thought is within a few years, I mean, she goes by 1962, by the end of 1962, she begins to shift her language from one of primarily civil rights to one of human rights. And this becomes, I think, such an important shift for her because it's reflective of, you know, what happens when you travel. I mean, in particular, we see the power of travel in this case. She's able to have conversations that I think help her see broadly that the struggle that, you know, that she's a part of isn't just one that can be understood in national terms and has to be thought of in a global sort of way. And so she begins to then talk about Black voting rights and political rights broadly as not solely things that are granted by the U.S. Constitution, certainly they are, but more so that these are rights that should be granted to Black people as part of a larger conversation of human rights. And so I think that is an important development. And it happens quite quickly from 1962 to 1964. But it is part of her development, which makes her message all the more impactful.
1: And this is when our ideas about human rights are also evolving generally. I mean, human rights, our notion of human rights is actually a very modern thing that we have. I do want to ask you about the struggles that she had as a woman within the civil rights and voting rights movements as well. Maybe one way you can talk about this and go anywhere you like, but this was definitely true, and which most people know Fannie Lou Hamer today for, was what happened at the 1964 Democratic Convention, where she was resisted not just by Democrats but also by people within the movement. Tell me about that, maybe within the context of what happened at the DNC in 1964.
0: Yes, I think it's important, you know, as you point out, to emphasize that Hamer encountered a lot of resistance at the DNC. And I think she was initially surprised by the amount of resistance that she encountered, specifically from civil rights activists. There are several things, just to provide a bit of context. You know, Hamer, several months before coming to the DNC, had helped to establish the Mississippi Freedom Democratic Party, which played such a pivotal role in the fight for Black political rights, particularly because the MFDP, they were challenging the statewide Democratic Party, which was an all-white Democratic Party. And this, as we know, is part of a broader pattern at this time. Southern Democrats, in this particular context, did not support Black political participation. And Hamer was part of an effort to challenge this. The reason she showed up at the DNC in the first place was because she was trying to pressure the National Party to seat the MFDP, so ultimately give full representation to the party that was inclusive, to the one that was going to represent Mississippi broadly, and not particularly the all-white party that would exclude Black people from the calculation. things were not going her way. What was offered to her were two seats, and to be specific, two symbolic seats. They were non-voting seats, but they were symbolic. It was this kind gesture to say, we won't seat your group, but you can have this as a gesture, you know, of our appreciation and understanding, one might phrase it that way. Hamer resisted that because she felt like it absolutely fell short of why she had, you know, it fell short of the demands. That's not why she came to the DNC in the first place. However, other civil rights activists saw the utility. They saw the importance of accepting the compromise. Their attitude, for the most part, was this was a good way to build bridges. This was a good way to send a message to particularly Lyndon B. Johnson, you know, and, you know, the National Democratic Party. This was a way to send a message that collaboration was possible. They were essentially thinking about the long game, one might say. And Hamer did not appreciate that approach. She felt like a compromise would ultimately be a defeat. It's one thing to have differences politically or, you know, or ideologically around these concerns. But what is troubling, which I think reveals the gender dynamics as well as even the class dynamics, is that many civil rights activists then approach Hamer in a very condescending way. Roy Wilkins from the NAACP, for example, called her an ignorant woman, which speaks to, you know, his own perceptions of her.
1: To her, you know, face.
0: Yes, which was painful, as you can imagine. And in just going through the you know, the records, I think that's the other part, too, that really stayed with me, is that people certainly spoke about Hamer behind her back, but they often said things to her directly. So she was very clear about where people stood. And there's another interesting exchange that I talk about where several of the leaders, you know, male leaders, are going to Hamer and they're saying, listen, you need to accept the compromise. And they're trying to assert their authority by emphasizing their experience, you know, their experience politically, their knowledge. And again, I mentioned earlier, you know, Hamer has a sixth grade education. She comes to the movement late. She doesn't have a lot of the experience and the networks and all of that. And so several of the male leaders there use that as a way to try to correct her and to tell her she needs to listen to them because they have the right answer. And Hamer resisted, as she often did. And she stood up for herself, even though she was absolutely hurt by some of the remarks that were made to her. And I should just quickly give another example, too, of how they treated her. There's a moment where Martin Luther King Jr. and several others have a meeting in a hotel suite in which they're strategizing and they're talking about discussing the compromise and how to respond. And they hold a meeting without Hamer present, which was intentional on their part because they didn't want her as part of the conversation. But she found out about the meeting and she crashed the party. And she ran there and insisted that she play a part in the dialogue. And pressured them to actually move the meeting out of the hotel suite and into the hallway so that more people could be involved. And so these were the kinds of things that she endured. She has an exchange that I talk about in the book with Adam Clayton Powell, who, as we know, is a, you know, very well-respected politician.
1: From New York.
0: And right. Mm-hmm. He's similarly trying to pressure Hamer, telling her, listen, you know, accept the compromise. You need to listen. And she's not listening to him. And so he says to her, you know, do you know who I am? Because he's trying to understand how she could be so resistant to his ideas. And he says, do you know who I am? And she says, I absolutely know who you are. But let me ask you, how many bales of cotton have you picked? How many beatings have you taken? And I think that was a way for her to emphasize to him that she was not going to be swayed by anyone trying to assert, you know, assert any kind of authority over her because of their position, their title, ranking, all of that. She did not care. More to the point, she was saying to him, I have real life experience. And that real life experience makes me just as a valuable leader in this space as you are. And so I hear you. I know who you are, but I'm still resisting your suggestion. And so I think that part of Hamer's story is to me so amazing, because you see her pushing against sexism, patriarchy, you know, classism, all of these things. She's resisting in order to make sure that her voice is heard.
1: Tell me about Fannie Lou Hamer and the 1965 Voting Rights Act.
0: Well, one of the things that I find so powerful about her story, you know, I think it's important to understand that she absolutely is one of the people we have to identify as playing a key role in laying the groundwork for the passage of the 65 Voting Rights Act. Hamer, as I think most people will know, since that tends to be, you know, what we tend generally, if you know anything about Hamer, you'll know about her speech at the 1964 convention. So, of course, all of these things were happening behind the scenes, and there are all of these discussions about this compromise. But what most people remember to this very day is Hamer giving this very moving testimony about her experiences in Mississippi. She spoke about state-sanctioned violence. She spoke about voter suppression. She spoke about the brutal beatings that she endured in her effort to advance Black political rights. And that was not a small thing, because what I often emphasize is Hamer's testimony was so powerful that it terrified the president of the United States. Lyndon B. Johnson at the time ultimately decided to hold an impromptu press conference just to divert attention away from Hamer's speech.
1: He knew Hamer was going to speak. It was going to garner attention, perhaps media attention.
0: Exactly.
1: And so he holds a press conference.
0: Exactly. And that's so important to emphasize, because it helps us see how meaningful, how influential that speech actually was. And the irony is he failed in his effort, because for one thing, those who were present who heard Hamer speak in person were moved, deeply moved. But even more so, those who heard the speech later, once the speech was later aired, they were stunned. One of the things that I find intriguing in the process of doing the research, you would be hard-pressed to find anyone who would talk about the 1964 DNC who didn't mention Hamer. It's almost as though nothing else happened at that convention. It's every single account, people will talk about that Black woman from Mississippi who gave a speech that, you know, might have moved them to tears, that had them stop in their track, that made them look within and question themselves. There are so many people whose lives were radically transformed because of that speech. The irony is, when Hamer walked away from the DNC, she did not leave feeling like she had accomplished much. She actually left feeling defeated because of the issue, you know, because of the circumstances concerning the compromise that she rejected. And she felt like she didn't leave with the very thing that she wanted. I don't think she even fully grasped how powerful her speech was. But I think that speech ultimately set the stage for a number of key developments. I would argue that Lyndon B. Johnson himself, as much as he tried to block the speech, ended up being moved and transformed by the speech, as so many others were. And it forced him, it was certainly one of the key developments that forced him to shift his perspective. And it was also, I think, the moment, I mean, we see these moments throughout our history, you know, where we have a particular development that sways public opinion in interesting ways. And we see that, for example, with the Montgomery bus boycott, or even the Emmett Till case. Like, there are all of these moments. And I think the 1964 testimony, Hamer's testimony at that DNC, is another example of a moment in time that has the ability to shift public opinion and get people to recognize that this was not solely a Black problem. This wasn't just, oh, you know, this is African-Americans are having these challenges. No, this is an American problem. Every person in the United States needed to be concerned. They needed to be concerned about the way that Black people are being treated as second-class citizens. And so, without fail, I think the speech laid the groundwork for the passage of the Voting Rights Act, which, as we know, significantly expanded Black political participation. Hamer has to be credited as one of the activists who made that possible.
1: And people can find this speech pretty easily online if they want to go hear it, especially after what you just said about it. She died in 1977. She wasn't in necessarily a good place when that happened. She was also in need of help and seemed to be ignored largely. Tell me about the end of her life.
0: Yeah, it's one of the things that I discuss in the book, and I have to admit that that last chapter was perhaps the most difficult one to write, because I still feel a sense of frustration that someone like Hamer, who devoted her life to helping other people, who was so selfless, ends up toward the end of her life being at a place where she could not often find the help that she needed. You know, it is important to recognize that Hamer, I think, pushed and pushed and pushed until she couldn't push any longer. And there were all of these moments where she was experiencing, I mean, just exhaustion for sure. She was exhausted. She had worked so much. You know, I sometimes when I even look through the records of her travel itinerary, it's baffling to me how she would just go from city to city to city. Sometimes she would be doing 4 or 5 events in one city, you know, just hardly taking time to rest. She was, if someone invited her to speak, she was there, and she was always willing to support others for, you know, doing a range of different things. She would be there if they asked her to come. And the problem is that not only was she physically exhausted, but she was also dealing with several health issues. She had diabetes untreated. She wasn't paying attention to it. She was just moving along. There was a moment where she was standing in a picket line and just fainted. And I think for so many people around her, it, you know, it was a shock, but it was also the result of her being physically ill, but not actually paying attention to those signs. And there was even another incident where I was so surprised to see where Hamer was instructed, you know, by doctors to just stay home, rest, you know, don't go on the road, you know, just take it easy for a bit. She was still doing interviews. She was still trying to plan trips, and in fact, still traveled at moments where she should not have been traveling. But the point is that toward the end of her life, I think what's so unfortunate is that when she became very sick, and she was also dealing with just a litany of so many bills, so many financial problems at the time, there were days where she could not find anyone to help her. I mean, certainly her husband was there, and her family was there to support, but there were days where she would express frustration that she wanted to see her friends. She wanted to see others. People were busy and doing other things and not always able to come by to see her, and she would grow frustrated. And so towards the end of her life, we see clear evidence that she was battling depression, that she was feeling distraught about her life in many ways. And she was never, I think, regretful of anything she had done. And she was absolutely remained committed towards the very end. But I think she felt really sad that she did not have a lot of the people who she spent her life, you know, helping around her in her time of need. And she passed away in March of 1977. You know, she had developed breast cancer and, as I said, a host of other health issues. When she passed away, I think it was so hard for me to write about in the book, because, of course, she has this lovely a funeral, and so many people come, you know, all these people show up, and they talk about her life and her legacy. But it's just those last few years where she felt so down and expressed frustration that she couldn't find people. I think that's what stays with me the most, is how hard it is for people who fight for others, oftentimes don't have those very same people they're fighting for. They don't have them around. That's hard.
1: Dr. Keisha N. Blaine has been our guest. She is Associate Professor of History at the University of Pittsburgh. She's also President of the African American Intellectual History Society. And she has joined us for a conversation on her book called Until I Am Free, Fannie Lou Hamer's Enduring Message to America. Dr. Blaine, that was a wonderful conversation, and I thank you.
0: Thank you for having me.
1: That does it for Letters and Politics. The show is produced by Deanna Martinez. Kristen Thomas is the engineer. Special thanks to the KPFA social media team. 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I'm Mitch Jezrich, and I thank you for listening.

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